0: as we get older, more capable. Yep. But then we're not seeing it through the eyes of a three-year-old, a five-year-old, right?
1: Correct. Yeah. Everything overwhelms them.
0: Right.
1: Yeah.
0: And it can be just that overwhelming. And we'll say things like, yeah, okay, it'll be okay. And then we keep moving, but the kids are stuck.
1: Yeah.
0: They're like, what? You had a funny opening that I wanted to capture because you said you had this, you know, kind of remorse to change when your minivan died.
1: Yeah.
0: Okay, so how are you attached to the minivan?
1: I know, right? And, you know, I think I was a homeschooling mom raising three kids, driving them everywhere in the minivan to go see my parents, trips to Florida, just really sentimental.
0: Yeah.
1: I was speaking at a conference, came home, and it stopped working. So I left it at a dealer. My husband came, rescued me, praise the Lord, drove me home. And 2 days later, we get a call saying, you know, it's not worth repairing.
0: And that's a well-used minivan.
1: It was. Yeah. It was. But just like the lump in my throat of, I'll never see it again.
0: Yeah. All the memories.
1: All the memories. Mm. Yeah. And it was. And I think what it was actually the realizing of the transition. My children don't need a minivan anymore.
0: Ooh.
1: Right?
0: So that was much deeper.
1: Yes.
0: That was like an episodic thing that I'm not that mom anymore. Yeah. I'm another type of mom.
1: Yeah,
0: right?
1: My children are launching. The Lord is doing great things. There's exciting things and happening. But my life is rapidly changing. And the death of the minivan just was this huge symbolic moment for me.
0: Mm-hmm. Yeah, and it's so, you know, kind of winsomely insightful about change. But on the more serious side, explain how children, young children particularly, process change differently than adults and how we have to be careful not to look past it.
1: Yeah. Well, young children don't necessarily understand how the world works.
0: You think.
1: Right? And so they rely heavily on routines. And we see that when we put our kids to bed and they want the same book every night. Right? You deviate from their routine and they let you know about it.
0: Yes.
1: Right? And so change involves their routine being upset in a multitude of ways. If it's a change of school or home or family dynamics, right? So they don't have those routines. They don't know what to expect. They can't predict what's coming next. And that really ties into their sense of safety. Sometimes it goes to the level of belonging. So they come with, I think, a set of questions that when you're three or five, they can't articulate.
0: They feel it.
1: They feel it, right? But they can't necessarily talk about it in the way that you and I, like I could talk about the minivan. This was really hard and I could understand why I got really emotional.
0: Yeah. What's the book, the children's book about the moon? What, do you guys remember?
1: Goodnight Moon.
0: Goodnight Moon. Yeah. Oh my, I can't believe I can't remember the title because I read that thing 1,000 times.
1: Yes, yes.
0: To where it got to the point where I was trying to hurry it along.
1: Yes, yes.
0: You know how dads do. Right, and we change the words a little because we're getting a little bored.
1: Yes.
0: But even that kind of redundancy gives a child a sense of security.
1: Yeah, structure. Right. Yeah,
0: they know they got that story coming. And we would laugh at the same points. I mean, I would sit there and go, "My goodness!" You know, I had to change it from comb to something else, from porridge to oatmeal, just to keep the boys engaged. You know, keep me engaged.
2: Yeah, that might be.
0: But there is. We think maybe too lightly about some of those things, right? And I go back and I think as a father, I was probably a little too flippant with some of that, not really capturing the importance of those things. Speak to that need for moms and dads to think about what you're doing for that three-year-old and what it's providing them.
1: Yeah, I think we have to recognize that it's our job to kind of shepherd them through it, right? Oftentimes when there's a big change, there's big things happening in our world. We're packing up a house, or maybe we're going through a separation, or we're having to make a big decision about where we're sending them to school and we're not sure. So we're attending to all these multitude of details, and our children often get lost, and they're often reaching out to us with, you know, maybe their behavior is regressing, or maybe they're asking us 1,000 questions, right? And they're very repetitive. And we're looking at that as a behavior, right? When we're forgetting to say, oh, what's going on within them? Where do they need me to help shepherd them through this?
0: And in that context, I mean, there's going to be degrees of change. I mean, there are lighter issues, but still being attentive as a parent is important because you don't know where your child's going to get stuck.
1: Right.
0: I can remember, oh my goodness, I did not want to go to school, kindergarten, Alhambra Elementary School, for all those people in Southern California. We lived on Fifth Street, right a block away from the school. I don't know why I had such a fear of going to school. I don't know if it was I love my freedom, you know, or whatever it was. I like to play Batman and Superman and fly around the neighborhood with towels with
2: clothespins
0: around it. I mean, I did. And then I had to go to school. My mom literally had to drag me, my heels in the ground.
1: Yeah.
0: And then I went to school that first day. Fell in love with my teacher, Mrs. Smith, and I loved it. And then I didn't want to go home.
1: Right. Well, that, it was the imaginary very, to the concrete, right?
0: That afternoon, the same afternoon that mom drugged me to school, I didn't want to leave school.
1: Right, right.
0: But even that, to be in tune, that's a fairly light degree. It was great. I'm sure my mom was over the moon that I enjoyed school
1: and
0: wanted to go back.
1: Yeah.
0: And I adjusted in one day. But when we start looking at more difficult things, big moves to different city, different state, maybe divorce, if we can touch on that. Those are far more emotional and deeper wounds for children to figure out, how does this change impact me?
1: Right. Well, a lot of those changes that you're naming actually come with a sense of loss, right? And so we actually have to grieve things that we lose, whether it's my parents living together, the idea of what God ordained as a family is breaking up, or just my friend, right? My friend group is going to change. So there's so many losses and micro losses in some of those bigger changes.
0: You know, and the thing we do as adults, we're moving. You know, in, even in those big things, I'm afraid to say, we don't stop and take account of what impact this is going to be on us, let alone our children. Think of divorce in that context. And we tend to say things as adults like, well, kids are resilient. They'll manage it. They'll be able to survive. They'll get through it. You can fill out all of those things that we say to rationalize our behavior.
1: Correct.
0: What we're about to do.
1: Yes.
0: How do we get a hold of that as a parent to make sure emotionally our kids are safe?
1: Yeah, I think the first thing is actually to realize it's okay if your children are sad. There's something in us parents that we want to rush our children through the hard parts of life. We don't want to see them in pain. I don't want to cause my children a little heartache, let alone a big one. So I want to, it's uncomfortable for me to see them sad. So I think the response is we rush them through that instead of sitting with them in the sadness, being willing just to take the time and say, this is really hard, but God can help us here. We are not without hope, even in the hard.
0: It's kind of an indication of our unhealthiness as adults too, right? That we're not slowing down. Think of Jesus when the disciples were like, keep those kids away. And
1: he
0: Jesus
1: lingered.
0: Going, hey, wait a minute.
1: Yeah.
0: Don't get in between me and the kids.
1: No.
0: The kids are like the kingdom of heaven.
1: Amen.
0: I mean, there is something there that, I mean, even that, that Jesus was in a position, obviously, being the Son of God. He knew it. But he knew to slow down and to, what a day that must have been to just sit around Jesus, sit in his lap, these little 5, 6, 7-year-olds. Wouldn't that be awesome?
1: It would. Just have someone delighting in you, being willing to be interrupted by your needs.
0: You know what's interesting to think about is that they wanted to see him and talk to him as a little child. What was he portraying that was so attractive to the kids?
1: That was so inviting.
0: So inviting.
1: Yeah.
0: That's what I want to peer into. I would love to have seen that. It's without words. We don't have that description. But something to get my attention when I was five, it would have had to have been pretty good. I mean, a smile or whatever it was, a good story. I mean, I don't know, but something grab those kids that Jesus was doing or expressing, right?
1: And we would have to assume it was some way that he was expressing love, whether towards them or others, that just mesmerized them.
0: Warmth. That's, and who knows? Let me ask you, you've identified ways that children can react to change. Let's start with preschoolers. How does change affect that age group? And this is good for the parents just before they're in school. How does adopting or not adopting to change?
1: Oftentimes with preschoolers, you'll see them being really clingy, right? They're going to want more of you, more
0: hanging
1: of your
0: on mom's
1: time,
0: leg.
1: Right? They might take longer at bedtime in all the ways that frustrate us. Also, there can be behavioral regressions, right? There can be returning, sucking on the thumb or, bedwetting. So we just want to be curious. Anytime our child has mastered a skill in their growing up and then they regress, it's then just asking, what's going on with my child? Why am I seeing this behavior?
0: I mean, hopefully focus on the family can be a place for that resource, but a parent being attentive, you know, and all of us as adults, we're moving fast, and it's kind of like your minivan. I mean, maybe we should have changed the oil a little sooner. But when it comes to parenting, those cues are important, and we can blow right by them, like the thumb sucking, for example. If your child hasn't been doing that, all of a sudden is doing that, that could be a, it is a cue that something is occurring emotionally.
1: Yeah. And it's just a great moment. And sometimes as a parent, we don't know, right? And that's what brings us to our knees, and we're asking the Lord for help. We're making time for our children. Like, that's when you have to kind of slow down and spend an extra 20 minutes with them, eyeball to eyeball, get on the floor and be playing with them. Just try to draw out from them, what's going on? What you've been thinking about?
0: Yeah, that's good.
2: 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One is a small little booklet called Helping Your Children with Change, Holding Fast to God During Upheaval. It's a very quick read. It's going to give you some good things that grab onto as you're moving through some changes with your child. Another would be this children's book that is wonderfully illustrated and has a really powerful message. A Big Change Happened, Helping Children Through Upheaval. 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
0: Darby, that's great for kind of that 2 to 5 year old perspective, and be engaged and notice behaviors and, you know, talk to people who know. And if you don't have that resource, call us. We'll help you with that and give you some ideas on how to notice things and what they may mean and how to talk to your child about it. Of course, these books by Darby will help as well. 6 to 11. This gets a little more serious because they're starting to form and kind of finalize their cognitive abilities. By 9, 10 years old, a child truly does understand the world they're in at a fairly adult level and can begin to think about things in adult ways. So what kind of change management are you looking for there to help your child?
1: Yeah, well, I really want them to take what's going on in their heart and be able to understand that in light of what God's doing in their life. And so in that age group, I'm spending more time narrating, and I might do that as a mom saying, yeah, we're moving and I'm really nervous about who I'm going to meet at this new church. And I'm praying that the Lord's going to bring me friends and he's going to replenish some of these really important relationships.
0: You're saying that as mom and dad.
1: Yeah, because I'm showcasing how I'm dependent upon the Lord, and it teaches them that.
0: Yeah, so slow down to understand. Is this marriage? Or are we talking parenting? That's
1: all
0: true in life, right?
1: Yeah. Right, yeah.
0: I mean,
1: yeah.
0: How many of our spouses would say, if you could just slow down and listen to me?
1: Or put the phone down and look at me. Yeah, okay. Yeah.
0: Fair enough. I think I made the point. The next in that category was be a safe space. Mm-hmm. I think, you know, Gene really helped me with this because I think my size, I'm an ex-football player guy. Yeah. I'm a fairly big guy. And Gene would say, when my boys were 2 and 4, when you're talking to them or you're, you know, verbally disciplining, I think you should get down on your knees so you're a little more eye to eye.
1: Wise.
0: Because I think what she was observing that I didn't see was that they were kind of cowering because I was big and in their face, right? And she said, I think they're intimidated. They're not really hearing you. So get down on your knees and speak to them. And that was good coaching, wasn't it?
1: Very good coaching. Very wise woman.
0: She's so smart.
1: Yeah. But I think just even slowing down, as parents, we have lots of explanations and lots of words, and our children need us to speak slower and convey more simple thoughts and to be reassuring. And as they're sharing hard things, acknowledge them and really slowly with them.
0: You know, it's so important because, again, kids, especially the older the child at that 10, 11-year-old age, they get it. So they know when you do that, when you slow down and you listen, they feel like you hear them. I mean, they are mini adults, and they're getting it. Also, affirm your love and protection. This is one I think, and again, the gender stereotypes, I get that. I tend to talk in those terms, but dads can be very inadequate at this. You can learn it. I've tried to learn it, and I think I do much better than I used to, but that affirming your love and protection. What does that sound like, both for a mom and a dad? Moms get it naturally, you guys. Ah.
1: Yeah, my husband's quite good at it. He usually does it through play with the children. It's like even if they're we're talking about something hard, he might bring it up through a silly lyric or a movie clip
0: that he
1: can remember. And he's always just thinking about them. How can I connect with them? Men tend to do, women tend to speak, right? And so for guys, I think even if maybe it's taking

0: competing out of our family of origin, like the mom that didn't get hugged a lot.
1: Yeah.
0: So she's not a hugger. And it feels cold because most people get a lot from their moms when it comes to physical encouragement, you know, running your hand through the hair and brushing the back with the nails. And but a mom that didn't get that may not be giving it. And how do we say, okay, I didn't get, I got to remember to do that. How do you do it?
1: I do. I think prayer is really important there because it does probably come from a place of hurt, right? If that is something that you were starved as a child, there's a vulnerability to offering it. There's probably emotion attached to giving hugs for, because you do long for them, or they feel awkward to you and that feels bad. So I think one is just speaking to the Lord. It's like, Lord, I want to be nurturing, and that might look different with me, but help me understand why extending physical affection, where have I been hurt by that? I think that's important to pause there for yourself. But ways to do it, I mean, the beauty of the Google Calendar, right? Sometimes people have to actually set reminders to ask themselves questions. Where have I showed my children physical affection this week?
0: When you look at that comforting of a child, you coach us to be consistent, to role play scenarios, kind of like what you mentioned with your husband. You also mentioned rejoice. Tell me about that. That's not going to be in everybody's vocabulary. What does that look like?
1: I think there's something in scripture that's just, we see it all the time. We probably don't even notice it. But when the Lord is calling them to something hard, or when his people are suffering, he's constantly saying, remember. Remember, remember, I am the Lord your God, and I brought you out of Egypt, right? And he's saying, you have to remember your faithfulness by remembering the hard and how I've been faithful through the deliverance. Mm-hmm. And so I think that's the rejoicing. It's the recalling. Well, it's the last time we moved. Or see how God met us in this last change. Or I know when I was 10, I had a move from Illinois to New Jersey. That was just devastating. Two different cultures. It was fifth grade, you know, that prepubescent. Mm-hmm. Everything about the move was really awful, right? And it, going back and thinking about how the Lord was so faithful to me, and then reiterating, be able to tell that story for my children. There were some really hard days.
0: Yeah.
1: But this is how the Lord showed up. And that's what I'm talking about, recalling the Lord's faithfulness.
0: Well, and the other thing is those changes feel, it's like the first pimple on your face.
1: Yes.
0: It's devastating. And it's always going to be there. And mom, look at me, look at what's happened to me, right?
1: Yes, yes.
0: And somehow you got to convince that child, it'll be okay. Mm-hmm. There will be a day where that's gone and everything's okay, right?
1: Yeah, absolutely.
0: And, you know, that's part of it. Everything's devastating, especially in the teen years, right?
1: For sure.
0: Nobody loves me. Nobody cares about me. All those good things.
1: Yes. Mm-hmm.
2: Well, Darby, there's something that our viewers are seeing, our listeners are unaware, but you brought a little stuffed blue whale that is on the table.
0: That's a humpback.
2: Is it a humpback whale? I don't know my whales very well, but tell us why. And this leads into, I think, some of the things we've talked about with regard to your books.
1: Yeah, one thing I think is so important for parents is to help make the Lord concrete, right? We're dealing with hard realities. And so I wanted to write a children's book that showcased the Lord's care. Mm. So this is little Mr. Wallace the whale, and he is our star in A Big Change Happened. And he faces a migration. He's happy where he is. He's in the warm seas, and he's with all his whale friends. And his mom comes to him one day and says, we have to move north. That's where the food is. We all got to go. And Wallace has a ton of questions. You know, will I be okay? Will I like it there? I don't even know what cold water is. And his mom just patiently shepherds him through this migration. She explains to him that the Lord is always with you. He always sees you. And the book is based on Psalm 139, which I think is just such great promises for children, right? Because it says explicitly, like, the Lord sees you. He knows when you stand, when you sit. Mm. He knows what's in your heart before you even speak it. He surrounds you, right? There's nowhere you can go. So, you know, Wallace dives high. He dives down to the depths of the sea, and his mom is telling him, the Lord is with you in your joys and with your sorrows. And just the idea that God writes your story, right? And so these are just the truths from Psalm 139 that I think are comforting. They can be told in a playful way through the book, but they really help a child by anchoring them, by knowing God's presence, right? He's the thing that isn't changing, but he's also with them in the change.
0: Mm-hmm. Darby, in addition to Psalm 139, it's so beautiful to think of our relationship with the Lord and our children's relationship with the Lord, and describing God with his presence as big, loving, that big hug that never ends. Mm. I mean, trying to get that into your 7, 8, 9-year-old's mind and soul about their relationship with the Lord, that's so important, right?
1: It is. And I think scripture uses a metaphor of the Lord taking us by the hand is a great, again, concrete

0: place in scripture to show them that closeness. The Lord is that close. He's guiding. He's tender. He's right there. The idea of, you know, he's before us. He's behind us. He's all around us. And just, yeah, helping your children understand that is, it's,
1: and that can become, you know, it's a little hard because mm-hmm. you're saying, you know, you don't see the Lord in that direct way. So to get your children to understand those scriptures that help reinforce God's presence, mm-hmm. his knowledge of you, mm-hmm. that he knit you together in your mother's mm-hmm. womb, that's a good one.
0: Yeah.
1: You know, that God knew me then.
0: Yeah.
1: Yeah. Yeah. And, you know, he's got a plan for you. And those are all reassuring things for those children.
0: Yeah. And it's just even your story, I often say to my children, your story gets wrapped up in Jesus's larger redemptive story. So sometimes it's really important for us to talk about, where have we seen God this week? Where has he been on the move? Where haven't you seen him? Where do you need to ask him for help? And then over months, just reflecting on that, of saying, where over time we see it, right? I didn't know, like when I walked into ballet, I was so nervous. But mom, this girl introduced herself to me. And that was a moment I knew God saw me, because I was really nervous walking in the door.
1: Yeah, that's
0: just
1: so
0: having
1: good.
0: Those little micro conversations.
1: Isn't that good?
0: Yeah, it's so fun.
1: Well, Darby, this has been so good. Thank you for being with us.
0: My pleasure.
1: Yeah, and what great resources that you've provided here. The children's book, A Big Change Happened, and this booklet for parents, Helping Your Children with Change. You know, our goal is to equip moms and dads with resources just like this so you can become the best parents you can be. The book and the booklet are available for a gift of any amount. But would you consider becoming a monthly partner with Focus on the Family? And what that means is joining our friends of Focus on the Family community. Gene and I support the ministry that way. You and Dina do as well. Mm-hmm. It's a commitment to help strengthen families in Christ all year long by being a monthly giver.
2: Yeah, and evidence of how that works is shared through this woman who wrote us and said, Focus on the Family has helped me become a strong mom and given me the strength and courage to stand by my true convictions, even when that wasn't the popular thing to do. Your encouragement and advice just keeps coming every day.
1: That's what happens when we work together. Parents feel empowered to raise healthy and happy kids and who love the Lord, which is most important. And that's what your monthly pledge is paying for.
2: And this reminder for our friends that today is the last day that we're offering a special incentive for those who can give $30 a month to the ministry.
1: That's right. We've had fun with this campaign over the past several days, and this is the last day. 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It's called Jim's, but it's really John. But it's a 4-ounce packet of a special blend coffee that we use here in the studio as well.
2: Yeah, we'd love to hear from you today. 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
7: Blessed be your name when you give, our Father. 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Blessed be your name when the car is old. Blessed be your name when the church is growing. Blessed be your name when the growth stops. 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Blessed be your name when we can't get along. Blessed be the name of the Lord. You are to be most blessed. No one else gives like you give. No one else has the right to take as you have that right. Because you have given, we today are able to give. And we glory in your name because we can. And for those who can't, we glory in your name. Blessed be the name of the Lord. In the name of the Lord,
8: We give and we pray. And God's people said, amen.
6: 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Beginning in Job chapter 1, Chuck titled his message, Reeling and Recovering from Devastating News.
7: The beginning of verse 13, now it happened. Stop. All the scene between God and Satan is invisible, as I've said, not known by Job. We know from what we read later that the kids have all gone to Job Jr.'s home for a little feast time together. All 10 of them, having fun as only grown family members can have, if they're still talking together. And this family is, they're eating and they're feasting and they're having one great time. And the father, being the good father that he is, not super pious, but genuinely concerned, the father goes to prayer. One of the kids will somehow hurt the relationship that she has or he has with the Lord. And so Job turns to prayer and is on his knees in his bedchamber. At the same time, if you were to look out Job's window, you would see the oxen plowing the field, preparing for the next crop. All of the field hands are at work, working with animals they know by name. Sons and daughters are having one great time, telling family stories and laughing over recent events. And if you listen closely through the door, you could hear the prayers of a good father as he remembers one child after another by name. Dads do that. Suddenly there's a knock at the door, and Job normally is not interrupted by any of the servants, but this messenger has something worth interrupting to say. And after that, Job's life will never be the same again, ever. It's like the phone call you would get in the middle of the night. It's like the rap at the door. It's like the visit from someone who is an official from the government. And the messenger bursts in without being told it's okay. And he says to Job, the oxen were plowing and the donkeys were feeding beside them. And those people from Sheba, they attacked. We talked about the possibility of coming. They've attacked and they took those animals, all of those animals, and they've cut the servants to ribbon. While he was still speaking, another one came on the scene. And he said, there was this bolt of lightning. It was like fire from heaven that came down and it consumed all of the sheep and all of the field hands who take care of the sheep. And I'm the only one left. And another pushes him aside and says, Job, you wouldn't believe it, but 3 raids from the Chaldeans have hit that area where we had the camels, and they have taken all the camels away and they have killed every one of the servants, and I alone am left. And Job is not even able to get up off his knees, at least thinking, I've got my kids. And there's one more that says, Job, the sons, and no. There was this tornado that swept through the wilderness, and wooden carts were thrown in the air, and the wheels were blown apart, and it came right over the house of your oldest son, and the house exploded, and every one of the kids was killed. Job lost all 10. In a freak storm directed by Satan. All of them. And for the first time in 35, 40 years, Mr. and Mrs. Job are childless. I would plead with all of you who love the Bible, leave room for its emotion. It's full of it. See the then in verse 20? I don't know how long. Could have been all the rest of the afternoon he lay there. He could have stumbled outside to look for himself in the distance to see the house now a shambles, holding the bodies of his children. And I'll tell you, as painful as the words of the messengers were as he played them over in his mind, something even worse was the silence of God. Not one word of comfort from the heavenlies. You've been there, haven't you? No one to answer why. No one to explain the reason for the ruin. Alexander White puts it so well. Job's sorrows came not in a single spy, but in battalions. Before he could catch his breath, from one there was another, and from the other there yet another, and maybe he lay on that ground till the dew fell. Then, I read this 24 times in the Hebrew. There are 9 words in the Hebrew text of verse 20, which tells us what Job did, before it tells us in 21 what Job said. And of the 9 words, 5 are verbs. The English version I use has 19 words, but still 5 verbs. When you read your Bible, not only catch the emotion and enter into that, pay attention to the verbs. They will move you through the action of the event. Let them say what they say. Job peeled himself off the ground. He arose. The next verb tells us of a strange thing. He tore his robe. The word for robe is a garment that fits over a loose tunic, like a dress one would wear that goes down below the knees, called a tunic in biblical days. This was the seamless garment Jesus wore until they stripped him naked for the crucifixion, and they gambled for that piece of garment, not wanting to tear it. This is not the tunic, however. This is the robe that kept him warm at night. And he reached, and not finding a seam, but finding a part of the fabric, he rips it. And in the ripping of the robe, he is announcing his horrible grief, the anguish, and it's used several times in the Old Testament for the expression of grief, the tearing of the robe. And then we read the third verb, he shaved his head. The hair is always pictured in the scriptures as the glory of an individual, the worth. And the shaving of the head is the picture of the loss of glory, the unworthy moment in time. And every artist picture that shows Job following this moment shows him bald, no hair. And this time he falls to the ground, not in a collapse of vacuous grief, but for another purpose. Look at the last verb. Shaka. Shaka is a verb that means to fall prostrate in utter submission and worship. I dare say most of you have never, ever worshiped on your face on the ground. The most ancient form of obeisance and submission to the Father, I suggest you try this sometime, palms down, face down, knees and toes touching the ground, body fully extended, pouring out your heart in worship. The only one cursing is Satan. He hated it. He hated it that Job would live through this. And of all things, worship a God who would allow this kind of thing to happen. There wouldn't be one in 20 million on this earth who would do that. And he thought Job was one of the millions, but he didn't realize. As many who knew Todd Beamer in growing up years would have ever imagined, he would have been that kind of man. The wicked spirits sit with their mouths wide open, as it were, as they watch a man who follows all of his adversities with adoration, who follows all of his woes with worship. No blame, no bitterness, no cursing, no fist raised high to the heavens saying, "How dare you do this after I've walked with you all these years?" None of that. Instead, look at what he says. Oh, this is magnificent. This is one magnificent response. "Naked I came," as he looks back to his birth. "Naked I will return," as he looks ahead to his death. Think of that. At birth, we all come naked. At death, we all leave naked. As we're prepared for burial, we have nothing in coming. We have nothing when we depart. So everything we have in time is given. All we have is skin wrapped around bones and organs and muscles. That's all we have. And a soul for which we must give account before our God. And Job's taking care of that. And he calls into perspective that which is right. Get it? The one who gave and has put everything on loan to me in time has chosen and has every right to choose this manner, has chosen to take everything away. I won't take anything with me anyway. Blessed be his name for loaning it to me while I had it. Get that. Get it, affluent Americans, as we are. Get it when you walk through your house and see those wonderful belongings. Get it when you and I get behind the wheels of our cars and drive them on loan. On loan. Get it when the business falls and fails. It was on loan. When the stocks rise and when the stocks fall, it's on loan. What'd you bring to this scene? A naked body and not too good looking one at that? And what will you have when you leave? A naked body and I'll leave it at that. Just added a lot of wrinkles. I've never seen a hearse pulling a U-Haul. You take nothing because you brought nothing, which means you own nothing. What a grand revelation. Listen to me, you don't even own your children. They're God's children on loan for you to take care of, rear, release, and pray for. This is a perfect moment to pause and look at one statement Paul makes in 1 Timothy 6, verse 7. Please, 1 Timothy 6. And having looked at it, go back to Job 1:21 and put it in the margin of your Bible and memorize it this week. 1 Timothy 6, 7. It will help you when the interest rate goes up. We have brought nothing into the world, so we cannot take anything out of it either. If we have food and covering with these, verse 8 adds, we shall be content. Put that not only in the margin of Job 1:21, put that in another crease in your brain. We brought nothing, we take nothing. In the meantime, we borrow everything. As a good friend of mine tried to teach me years ago, God owns it all. I know your name is on the title. I know. It won't be when you're gone. I know you built that place and you're proud of it. That's nothing wrong with that. Nothing wrong with having it nice. Nothing wrong with having things in it. Nothing wrong with driving a fine car. We've gone over this before. It's not about that. The problem comes when the car drives us and the possessions own us. They never owned Job. This is the curve that he threw back into the heavens, into the face of Satan. In your face, Lucifer. I never set my affections on them in the first place. And I've understood from the get-go, when we had our first until we had our tenth, they're all God's. The one who gave it all and the one who had the right to take it all whenever he wanted it all was the same one deserving of all my praise. Blessed be his name. And I love the benediction through all this. Job did not sin, nor did he blame God. Get this lesson. get it really clear. When you understand that everything you have is on loan, then you are better prepared to release it when the owner wants it back. And the less time you will spend between utter, sheer, and understandable grief and worship. That is why I believe a memorial service at a funeral can be one of the most meaningful worship services of one's experience. Because we can't take it with us. My good friend and one of my mentors in the early years of my ministry, Ray Steadman, tells a true story. He had traveled to a site for ministry through a week, had forgotten there was a very nice evening dinner he was to attend and speak at. Therefore, he needed a nice suit that he had failed to bring with him. He realized it toward the afternoon when the hour was getting late. He was located near a funeral home, and he thought maybe for a pretty quick moment, the funeral director would at least loan me a suit that would have gone on a cadaver. And he went over and he bargained with him and got the suit. And he said, "That evening, Chuck, as I stood up to speak, I was addressing all the people, and as was my common practice, I reached down to put my hand in my pocket. And I realized their cadaver suits have no pockets." I read this past week, shrouds have no pockets. We enter the world with fists clenched as little babies, but we always leave the world with hands open on our chests. Naked, naked. And in the interlude, "Lord God, blessed be your name for loaning me all that you've loaned me. Through all this, Job did not sin." Isn't that wonderful? "Nor did he blame God." Why blame God? As Francis Anderson has written, God has given him a rehearsal for death. All things belong to God, absolutely. To be given as gift, not claim. To be taken back without wrong. There is no talk of human rights. The Lord is the sovereign owner of all, and Job rejoices in this wonderful fact. When perspective returned, he put his arm around his grieving, precious wife, held her close, and whispered, "God gave. For some unrevealed reason, he chose to take back." This entire message could have been delivered in three words. Well, some of you are thinking, why didn't you do that? You can help finish the sentence. You'll know the third word. Hold everything loosely. Say it again. Hold everything loosely. Let's bow our heads. If you've never met the Lord Jesus Christ, he's a master. He's the master worth following and is available. Is available to you. A relationship with him will give you a perspective like Job's. Todd Beamer had that relationship. His wife, who survives him, tells their story of Todd's salvation and her confidence that God brought along Todd for such a moment as that. What perspective. I invite you to visit the cross and to look up and see a man who was God, who held everything loosely, even his own life, and at the age of 33, paid the supreme penalty for sins, not his sins, but ours. And invite you to come to him like a little child. I urge you to do that today. And then you will say with fellow Christians,
8: Blessed be the name of the Lord. Blessed be your name, Lord, for having loaned me what you have, these precious children I tuck in bed at night, or I walk to the altar and give in marriage, or I put my arms around, loving them and their children. I bless your name because you gave them, and I will bless you if you choose to take them. They were never mine to begin with. Blessed be the name of the Lord. And we shall bless your name forever and ever, our great God, even if we don't understand, even if we cannot ever explain. You need no defending. We need to worship you. Blessed be your name for what you have given and for your sovereign right to take. Blessed be your name. In the name of Jesus, we pray. Everyone said, amen.
9: Blessed be your name when you give, and blessed be your name when you take away. That's not a prayer that comes naturally. It's a prayer that's forged in the furnace of surrender. If today's message has stirred your heart, we invite you to visit our website, where we have great resources that will walk you deeper into this transformative series. 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I'm Bill Meyer. 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
10: 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Right now, draw closer with a KHCB verse of the week from Psalm 91:4. He will cover you with his pinions, and under his wings you may seek refuge. 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
1: I'm Miriam Neff with New Beginnings. Transitions in our lives, welcome or unwelcome, are God's opportunity to change not just our circumstances, but also our spiritual strength. We discover the paradoxes of God, promises not kept, prayers not answered from our perspective. In one of my greatest transitions, I claimed a new life verse, Jeremiah 12:5. If you have raced with foot runners and they have wearied you, how will you compete with horses? And if in a safe place you fall down, how will you fare in the thickets of the Jordan? New verses begin to beg for my attention. Proverbs 21:31. The horse is made ready for the day of battle, but the victory belongs to the Lord. Victory, God's way, may be different from our idea.
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3: It's 93 and clear. Wind is from the south-southwest at 10 to 15 miles per hour. Tonight clear with a low in the low 80s. Then tomorrow thunderstorms with a high around 102. Tomorrow night partly cloudy with a low in the low 80s. It's 93 and clear.

How do you do? What happens when a man regains his freedom, but not his peace? When injustice hardens into vengeance, and power finally lies within reach? In part one of Ben-Hur, Judah rose from the chains of Rome to stand as a prince once more, wealthy, honored, and strong. Yet the wound of betrayal still burned within him. We now bring you the second part of that epic drama, the story of a prince whose life is forever transformed by the king who conquers not with swords, but with love. A love that leaves hearts, minds, and very lives unshackled.

0: This is Unshackled, the longest-running audio drama in history. Now broadcast around the earth, here is episode number 3936 in the series Unshackled, the program that makes you face yourself and think. Much of the year, we dramatize true stories of real people. But a few times annually, we present stories woven from imagination, crafted to show what we believe to be true and that ought to be said in connection with the season. Today, we bring you the conclusion of a special radio play dramatization of a timeless novel by Lew Wallace. It is the story of Judah Ben-Hur. In part one, we learned that Judah was a prince of Judea, an heir to a noble house in Jerusalem. His family lived in a grand palace with marble halls and terraced gardens overlooking the holy city. Yet Judah became a man shattered by wrongful oppression. Now we'll see how his hatred and pursuit of vengeance were removed by a surprise divine meeting. This is part two of Ben-Hur, right now on Unshackled.
1: Antioch, the queen of the east, a city of beauty and vice, where Roman order clashed with the chaotic spirit of the Orient. I walked its streets not as Judah the slave, but as Arius, the Roman.
2: Silks, silks, lovely silks, spices from India, pearls from the sea.
1: You there.
2: Hey.
1: I seek the house of Simonides, the merchant.
2: Simonides? The cripple? Oh, he lives near the warehouse district by the river. But be warned, Roman. He is a hard man to see.
1: Simonides, my father's faithful steward. If anyone knew the fate of my mother and sister, it would be him. I found his house, a fortress of commerce amidst the squalor of the docks.
3: What do you want?
1: I wish to speak to your master. Tell him a son of the house of Hur is here.

0: the house of Hur?
1: I am Judah.
0: Judah Ben-Hur is dead, or lost to the galleys. I have mourned him for 5 years. Who are you, really?
1: I am he, Simonides. Look at me.
0: The eyes. Yes, the eyes. They are his. But the bearing, you stand like a Roman.
1: Rome tried to break me, old friend. Instead, it forged me. I was adopted by Quintus Arius. I am a citizen, but my heart is here. Where are they, Simonides, my mother, Tirzah?
0: Oh, Judah, my prince. I do not know. When the Romans took your property, they tortured me to find your father's hidden wealth, but I gave them nothing. They broke my body, as you can see, but not my silence. As for your family, imprisoned like you, released years later, banished, no one knows for certain.
1: Messala, he did this.
0: He is here, Judah, in Antioch. He is a favorite of the people. He drives in the games. He is untouchable.
1: No man is untouchable.
2: Father?
0: Esther, come. Look who has returned from the grave.
1: Esther, you were a child when I left.
2: And you were a prince. Welcome home, my lord.
3: In her eyes, I saw a gentleness I had forgotten existed. She spoke of faith, of waiting, of a God who sees all. But my heart was too full of noise to hear her quiet wisdom. I needed allies, and I found one in the most unlikely of places, the tent of an Arab sheikh.
4: Welcome, Roman. Or should I say Jew? My spies tell me interesting things.
1: I am a simple man who loves horses, Sheikh Ildarim. And I hear yours are the finest in the world.
4: The finest? They are the wind itself. Mira, Rigel, Antares, Altair, daughters of the stars. But they need a driver, a hand that is firm yet loving. My driver is... well, he's afraid of them.
1: I am not afraid.
4: Oh, we shall see. But first, meet my guest. He's a man of great wisdom. From Egypt, Balthazar.
5: Peace be with you, young Arius. Or is it Judah?
1: You know me?
5: I know the look of a man who is hunting, and the look of a man who is being hunted.
4: Balthazar speaks in riddles. But he speaks truth. He waits for a king.
1: A king? To drive out the Romans?
5: To drive out the darkness in men's souls. I saw his star years ago. I held him as a babe in Bethlehem. He's here somewhere. The Redeemer.
1: The only Redeemer I seek is my sword. Or a chariot.
4: A chariot! Then you are in luck. Messala drives in the games, a tournament this very season. Hibosi cannot be beaten. And most important, he bets heavily on himself.
1: He will be beaten.
4: You wish to drive my team against him?
1: I wish to destroy him.
4: Good. Good. The Roman is arrogant. He insults my horses. He insults my people. If you drive Judah Ben-Hur, you drive for all of us. But be warned, Messala races to kill.
1: So do I.
3: For months I trained in secret. Four Arabians, swift as the wind, became my weapons. The Hippodrome was a place of glory and blood, where men wagered fortunes and pride could rise or die in a single race. I stationed myself at the exit gates after one of Messala's victorious showings. The taste of vengeance on my tongue.
4: Another win! Another victory! Bring me the laurel!
6: Messala! Messala! Messala!
4: Messala!
6: Messala!
4: Well,
6: Rome's lost son returns.
1: Not lost, found.
6: I heard you drowned.
1: You hoped I had.
6: Hope is a luxury. I deal in certainty.
1: Then be certain of this. I challenge you.
6: To what? Philosophy? You were always fond of speeches.
1: The chariot.
6: You. Against me.
1: You took everything from me.
6: I took what you were not strong enough to defend.
1: Name the day.
6: Oh, you misunderstand the rules here. Men die in the Hippodrome.
1: I have been dying since Jerusalem.
6: Why do this, Judah?
1: Because you said I would learn.
6: And have you?
1: Yes. I have learned what Rome requires.
6: Very well. You may join our next race. The Games of Mars. 3 weeks hence.
3: The challenge was set. Antioch buzzed with rumor. A Jew was joining the competition against Rome's champion. Pride against pride. But even as I prepared for the race of my life, another search weighed upon me. My mother and sister, if they lived, they would be somewhere beneath Rome's shadow.
7: We have searched the records, my lord. No official death.
3: Then they live.
7: Possibly. There is another place.
3: Speak.
7: The Valley of the Lepers.
3: No.
7: Those imprisoned during the Purge. Some were sent there.
3: Take me. Outside Antioch's gates lay a place of exile, a valley where the diseased were cast away, forgotten by the world. It was a graveyard for the living, and hope rarely crossed its threshold.
8: Unclean! Unclean!
3: God of Israel. No!
9: Judah!
3: Mother!
9: Do not come closer! Stay back!
3: It is me!
9: We prayed you'd lived, brother!
3: I came for you!
9: No. Judah, you came for vengeance.
3: I came for both.
9: Judah, listen to me. Hate has already taken too much.
3: But they did this to you.
9: Then let God judge.
3: Come with me. I have wealth now, protection. I can take you far from Antioch. Rome will never find you.
9: And if someone sees us, fear would spread. And they would drive us away again.
10: Or worse.
9: The priests declared us unclean, Judah. The sickness may not show yet, but they say it comes surely.
10: Some here looked well when they arrived too.
3: But you are my family.
9: And because we love you, we will not endanger you.
3: Then tell me what I can do.
9: Pray.
3: Prayer will not stop Messala.
9: No, but it may save you.
3: Mother, I have challenged Messala. I will win the race.
9: And then?
3: And then Messala will fall.
10: Will that heal us, brother?
3: I left the valley with my resolve sharpened, but my spirit shaken. The race approached, the arena filled. The great circus of Antioch, a sea of humanity shouting, betting, screaming for blood. 12 chariots stand ready. Among them, the gilded chariot of Messala, the Roman favorite, and beside him, the 4 magnificent bays of Sheik Ilgarim.
4: Drive them like the desert wind, my son. Let Rome taste their dust.
11: Citizens of Antioch! Today, Rome's champion, Messala Valerius! And challenging him, the rest of these sorry pretenders!
1: Whoa! Oh, steady, boys. I know you can feel what I feel.
4: Last chance to withdraw.
1: You had yours in Jerusalem.
4: If you fall, I will not weep.
1: You never did.
11: Riders ready? Go!
1: Hold steady. Steady.
4: You cannot outrun Rome.
1: You mistake me. I am not running from it.
3: The first turn was tight, dangerously tight.
8: He's cutting inside!
6: Yield! No!
3: The dust rose instantly, choking and thick. Masala was aggressive, lashing his horses, cutting off a Greek driver, sending him crashing into the wall.
6: Watch him, Judah! Watch the wheels!
3: The second lap, Masala was gaining, and he had a trick. His chariot had bladed wheels jutting out from the hubs. He used them to shear the spokes of anyone who came too close.
6: You could have stood beside me, Judah!
12: You made your choice, Masala!
3: Another chariot shattered against the barrier. Another driver trampled beneath the hooves.
1: Stay with me! Stay with me!
6: No!
12: Dirty!
6: I fight to win!
3: We entered the final turn. The turn of death. Masala hugged the inside wall, leaving no room. He thought he had me blocked, but Ildirim's horses had a reserve he did not know.
12: No! Altair! Antares! No!
3: Masala lay broken in the dust. I had won. Why does it feel empty?
7: Masala, can I...
6: No! You think you've defeated me?
7: You chose this.
6: The race is... It's not over, Judah.
7: What do you mean?
6: Your mother. Your sister.
7: What of them?
6: The Valley of the Lepers.
7: I know.
6: Reports are they're not long for this world. So your victory is ashes. By the sands of the desert, you did it! He's ruined!
7: Is he dead?
6: He lives. Barely. His body is crushed. Surely his days are numbered. And his fortune! I have won it all! Every denarius he bet. He is a beggar now, Judah. You have stripped him of everything.
7: It is finished.
3: But as I stood there, the victor, listening to the crowd chant my name, I felt cold. The fire of vengeance had burned itself out, leaving only ash. I had destroyed him, but my mother, my sister, the valley still waited. I rode to Jerusalem like a madman, the Valley of the Lepers, a place of living death. I stood at the edge of the caves, calling their names into the darkness. Mother! Tirzah! Miriam! And then, a shape in the shadows, two shapes, rags wrapped around rotting flesh.
10: Stay back, unclean. Unclean.
7: Mother? Is that you?
10: Judah. No. Go away. Do not look at us.
7: Mother, it's me. Come to me.
10: Brother, please. Run. We are dead.
7: You are not dead. You are mine. I will take you from here.
10: There is no taking us, my son. The law forbids it. We are cursed.
7: Then I will break the law. I will tear down the heavens if I have to.
3: But I could not touch them. The law of the land, the fear of the disease, it was a wall higher than any prison. I set up a camp nearby, bringing them food, water, watching them waste away from a distance. My vengeance against Masala felt hollow now. Good was his ruin if I could not save them.
2: Judah.
7: Esther, what do you... Esther, go away. It is not safe here.
2: I am not afraid. Judah, there is talk in the city. The Nazarene, the one Balthazar spoke of. Jesus.
3: Another zealot? Another false messiah?
2: No. They say he heals the sick. They say he makes...

0: hurts more than despair. But looking at the shrouded forms of my mother and sister, I knew I had no choice.
1: Stay close. Keep your faces covered. If the crowd sees you, they will stone us.
2: Judah, this is madness.
1: It is our only chance.
2: I am tired, Judah.
1: Just a little further. Look, the crowd is parting. He is coming.
0: I saw him, walking in the midst of the throng. He was not a warrior. He carried no sword. He wore simple robes. But there was a silence around him, a center of calm in the storm of humanity. I remembered the water, the man at the well in Nazareth. It was him, the same eyes.
2: It is the teacher.
1: Call to him. Mother, call to him.
2: Jesus! Master!
3: Jesus! Master! Have mercy on us!
4: Do not come near the teacher!
1: Stay back. I will kill the first man who touches them.
0: The mob surged. I was ready to fight, to die. But then, he stopped. He turned. The crowd fell silent under his gaze. He walked toward us, toward the unclean. He did not flinch. He looked at me. He knew me. He smiled. A smile of infinite sorrow and infinite love. Then he looked at my mother and sister.
2: Lord, if you are willing, you can make us clean.
0: He did not speak a spell. He did not wave a hand. He simply said,
5: I am willing. Be clean.
2: My hands! Look! Look at my hands!
3: The pain!
2: It is gone! Judah! Look!
0: I watched as the rags fell away to reveal skin that was whole, pink and healthy like a child. The sores, the rot, vanished. It was impossible. It was real.
2: I am healed! I am healed!
1: Mother! Tears up!
2: We are healed!
0: Oh, I held them. I held them weeping like a child. I looked up to thank him. But he was moving on, walking toward the city gate, toward Jerusalem, toward his own fate. The days went by in a rush as my mother and sister slowly reclaimed their lives and hope returned. But soon, news spread about the very one who had healed them. Why? Why did they arrest him? He heals people. He preaches love.
6: The priests fear him, Judah. And Pilate. Pilate fears the priests. They say he claims to be a king. Rome allows no kings but Caesar.
0: I will gather my men. I have legions I trained in the desert. We will storm the Praetorium. We will free him.
7: Put down your sword, Judah.
0: How can I? He saved my family. I owe him my life.
7: He does not seek a kingdom of this world. You cannot save him with swords. Maybe this is what he came for.
0: To die? That makes no sense.
7: Perhaps it makes the only sense there is. Come, let us see.
0: We followed the procession to the hill called Golgotha, the skull. The sky turned black as pitch, though it was midday. I saw him stumble. I saw the blood. I wanted to rush forward to cut down the soldiers, to scream at the injustice, but something held me back. Balthazar's hand on my arm, or the look in Jesus' eyes as he passed. He was not a victim. He was a sacrifice.
8: How? How can God allow this?
7: Watch, Judah, and listen.
0: I stood at the foot of that

0: cross for hours. I saw him forgive the thief beside him. I saw him provide for his mother. And then I heard him cry out,
1: Father! Forgive them, for they know not what they do.
0: Forgive them? After what they did? Messala, Rome, the soldiers, forgive them? The words struck me harder than any whip. Forgive them. Even me? I, who had lived for hate, I, who had killed?
1: It is finished.
0: The earth shook, but the greater earthquake was in my heart.
2: Surely, this was the Son of God.
0: As the rain began to fall, washing the blood from the wood, I felt the heavy chains of my anger, chains I had forged link by link, year by year, finally snap.
3: Judah?
4: Yes, Esther.
3: Father has asked that. Judah, you look different.
4: I feel different. The fire is gone, Esther. The thirst is quenched.
3: And Messala?
4: I went to him before he died.
3: You did?
4: I told him. I forgave him.
3: Oh, Judah.
4: He did not understand. He cursed me to the end. But it did not matter. The forgiveness was not for him. It was for me. It was the only way to be free.
5: Ah! So the great warrior retires, eh?
4: The warrior is dead, Simonides. Judah Ben-Hur lives. And he has much work to do. We have a fortune, you and I.
5: Indeed. What shall we do with it, eh? Raise an army?
4: No. We will help the followers of the way. They are hiding, afraid. They need shelter. They need means to spread his message. Balthazar says this is just the beginning, that death could not hold him.
3: They say the tomb is empty, Judah.
4: I believe it. I saw him give life to the living dead. Why should he not take it back for himself?
6: Judah, the sun is setting. It is time for prayer.
4: Yes, Mother.
0: And so, my story ends not with a sword, but with a prayer. Not with a shout of victory, but with a whisper of grace. I lost a kingdom, but I found a king. I sought revenge, but I found redemption. I was a slave to Rome, then a slave to hate. But now I am truly unshackled.
7: Listening friend, Jesus said, I am the way, the truth, and the life. No man cometh unto the Father but by me. Judah sought justice. He found forgiveness. He pursued vengeance. He received grace. And the same mercy that met him on a dusty road and at the foot of a cross is offered still. Perhaps you know what it is to carry anger, to replay injustice, to wait for the day when the score will finally be settled. But vengeance cannot heal a wounded soul. Only Jesus Christ can do that. If you have never asked him to forgive you, to change you, to free you from bitterness and sin, you can do so today. Speak to him. He hears. If you need help making this life-changing decision to trust in Jesus, we encourage you to call 1-888-NEED-HIM or visit chataboutjesus.com. This is program number 3936, heard in part two of this special Unshackled episode, Ben-Hur, a live radio play, were Jeff Parker, Tony Bozzuto, Anna Maria Alvarez, Amanda Markeski, Brad Armacost, Patrick Thompson, and David Zarbach. Original music composed by Gary Fry, conductor Doug Horn, live music performers Steve Martin, Caleb Tolleson, Andy Sutton, Louis Corrali, Daniel Meyer, and Amanda Shore. Sound effects, Patrick Thompson and David Zarbach. Audio engineer, David Pierczynski. Script, Tim Gregory. 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

0: Who doesn't love a great story? Well, on Through the Bible, we're about to sit at the feet of Jesus and listen as he tells some of his most powerful parables. Simple stories packed with eternal truth. We're in Matthew 13, a chapter that unlocks so much of what Jesus is teaching about the kingdom of heaven. Dr. J. Vernon McGee often said this chapter is essential if we want to understand the big picture, and we're going to jump right in where the stories get short, sharp, and unforgettable. So while you open your copy of God's Word, Greg and I have a couple of great letters to share with you.
1: We do, and they come from, I call it the home team, the folks here in the U.S. where the ministry started.
0: Yep.
1: Let's start with Joanne, who writes this. I love the daily letters that bring the world right to our doorstep and the privilege of interceding for others through the World Prayer Team. And while we cannot physically travel to far-off places, we sure can support the mission of taking the whole word to the whole world through our giving. It is absolutely astounding to think of how God has grown this ministry to reach over 250 languages and untold souls brought into the kingdom of our Lord. And home groups, I'm sure there are countless groups that we are not even aware of. The other morning, I tuned in at my usual time, and try as I might, the app would not connect. It struck me even more how critical you are to me. I prayed that whatever glitch happened would clear, and indeed, later that day, it did. Nothing will ever stop God's word. Bless you, bless you, bless you.
0: Wow, Joanne, thank you so much for that encouragement and for referencing the number of languages that we're in and the impact of the small groups, and knowing that you're praying encourages us. And I would encourage anyone who's interested in missions and interested in reaching the world with the gospel to join our World Prayer Team as well. Super easy. Just go to ttb.org, sign up there. Now, here's another great letter. This one's from Maria, who found strength in God's word during some pretty challenging times. Greg, why don't you read that one too?
1: She says, I have been listening to Dr. J. Vernon McGee off and on since 2010. This will be my first time finishing the five-year program. I'm so thankful to be able to go through the Bible with y'all. I have been sharing about the program with everyone I talk to. We have recently lost a dear friend to cancer. Then I broke my left arm, and my friend had surgery on her right arm. It's been a little overwhelming, to say the least, but I'm thankful that I'm not alone. My friend who passed used to hold Bible study at her home. In my heart, I think that she would like us to carry on with our meeting. I want to see if it's possible to start a home group and get some Bible bus passes to hand out. Honestly, I don't think I would be handling stuff as well as I have been if I wasn't going through the Bible and listening to you. Now, Steve, when someone asks if they can start a TTB home group, I could just see you powering up.
0: I would love to see you do that. And our Bible Companions are a great resource for you to do that. They're available for free online at our website, and they're super easy. And you don't have to be all cleaned up either. We had a recent testimony of a guy in Tripura, I think it was India. And I mean, by his own admission, alcohol and other addictions. And his pastor said, why don't you go start a small group? Here's a kit. And you can do the same thing. You don't have to be cleared. Let the word of God impact your life and let it impact those around you. Greg, why don't you pray for us?
1: Father, we see every day the impact of your word. And now, as we open the Bible and listen to Dr. McGee, we pray that you would touch our lives. In Jesus' name, amen.
0: Let's open to Matthew 13 as we go through the Bible with Dr. J. Vernon McGee.
2: Now today, friends, our study brings us back to the 44th verse of the 13th chapter of Matthew. Now, we have put down a certain pattern and principle. Our Lord interpreted two of these parables for us, and I don't think we'd have any right to depart from his interpretation. And we need to note that as we go through this section here, because we have coming up now three unusual parables that deal with certain aspects of the kingdom of heaven, that is, as it is today. Now, the first one is verse 44, and we merely mentioned it and read the verse last time. Again, the kingdom of heaven is like unto treasure hid in a field, the which when a man hath found, he hideth, and for joy thereof goeth and selleth all that he hath, and buyeth that field. Now, let's stop there for just a moment. The field, we already know, is the world. And this is not a sinner buying the gospel, because the gospel, for instance, is not hid in a field. What is it that's hid in a field. Well, it's the nation Israel. The field is the world, and that nation is buried actually in the world today. Somebody says, well, they're a nation right now. They are, but they're sure having a struggle, aren't they? And they'll not be able to really enjoy that land until they get it from the Lord Jesus Christ. I was very much interested in reading a paper that I received from that land, and it was of a convention that they had had there of certain scientists. And I noticed in the picture that there was a great sign in both English and Hebrew above the platform, and it read, "Science will give us peace in this land." Well, may I say that science will not give them peace in that land. Only the Prince of Peace can do that. And they are buried as a nation throughout the world. The largest number of the nation Israel are not in that land, but are in New York City, for instance. And they are still scattered throughout the world. But God is not through with them. He says very definitely in the 11th chapter of Romans, Paul wrote, "I say then, hath God cast away his people? God forbid, for I also am an Israelite, of the seed of Abraham, of the tribe of Benjamin. God hath not cast away his people, which he foreknew." Now, friends, apparently Paul believed that the Lord is not through with him. And Zechariah, one of the last writers in the Old Testament, makes it clear there's coming a day when he wrote in the 12th chapter, verse 10, "I will pour upon the house of David, upon the inhabitants of Jerusalem, the spirit of grace and of supplications, and they shall look upon me, whom they have pierced, and they shall mourn for me as one mourneth for his only son, and shall be in bitterness for him as one that is in bitterness for his firstborn." That's a day that's yet to come. And you'll find Jeremiah speaks of the fact that he'll gather them from the east and the north and the south, the west. Now, that time has not come yet. When he gathers them back there, they'll even forget the Passover, that which has been remembered longer than any other religious holiday. God is not through with the nation Israel. And this parable, I think, makes that very clear. How did he do it? Well, he's redeemed them. He bought them with his blood, if you please, just as he bought your salvation and my salvation. And there will be, as Zechariah says, that fountain opened in the house of David. Now, we come to the sixth parable, and that's verse 45. And he says, "Again, the kingdom of heaven is like unto a merchant man seeking goodly pearls, who, when he had found one pearl of great price, went and sold all that he had and bought it." Now, let me give you the popular interpretation of this. The popular interpretation is the sinner is the merchant man, and that the pearl of great price is Christ, and that the sinner goes and sells all that he has that he might buy Christ. Well, that's all very good. It's simple enough, but the merchant man is not the sinner. And the pearl is Christ and salvation, you see, according to these. And there's a hymn that has it like this: "I have found the pearl of greatest price. My heart doth sing for joy, and sing I must, for Christ is mine. Christ shall my song employ." Well, I can't accept that. I dismiss it as unworthy of thoughtful consideration. Now, to begin with, who is it that's looking for goodly pearls? The sinner's looking for salvation? Not the way I read my Bible, nor have I found it that way as a minister. They're not looking for salvation. The merchant man couldn't be the sinner because he doesn't have anything to pay. To begin with, he's not seeking Christ, and even if he found Christ, what would he pay? He has nothing. He says, "Those that are without money and without price, come and buy. O everyone that thirsteth, come ye to the waters, and he that hath no money." And this time he sells all that he has. Well, how can a sinner sell that when he's dead in trespasses and sins? Well, granted that even all that's true, which it's not, but granted that's true, that this interpretation is accurate. What about this? Christ or salvation's not for sale. It's a gift. God so loved that he gave his only begotten Son. The gift of God's eternal life in Christ. Well, somebody says, then what in the world does it mean? Well, a merchant man is Christ. He left home. He came to this earth from heaven. And he came down to find a pearl of great price. And what did he find? Lost sinners. He died for them. He shed his blood. He sold all that he had. Though he was rich, yet for our sakes he became poor, that we through his poverty might be rich. And he redeemed us to God. He bought us. Now, let's look at that pearl for just a moment. What is the pearl? Well, the pearl's not a stone like a diamond. It's formed by a living organism, a little sea creature. It has a piece of foreign matter, a little particle of sand, intrudes itself into the shell of this little creature, and it hurts and harms it. And the organism responds by sending out an accretion and covers over that stone. It gives off that fluid until a ruby-like and emerald-like thing is formed. Oh, no. A beautiful white pearl, not a ruby or emerald. And you don't cut a pearl. A pearl is intact. The minute you cut it, you ruin it. But you can cut a ruby or an emerald. And actually, the pearl was never considered very valuable by the Israelite. You will find that in several passages why you get that impression. Probably I ought to turn to one of those, and it would be over in the 28th chapter of the book of Job. Let me turn there, read verse 12. But where shall wisdom be found, and where is the place of understanding? And then verse 16 says, it cannot be valued with the gold of Ophir, with the precious onyx, or the sapphire. The gold and the crystal cannot equal it, and the exchange of it shall not be for jewels of fine gold. And then he says, listen to this, no mention shall be made of coral or of pearls, for the price of wisdom is above rubies. In other words, pearls and coral are put together. It wasn't considered valuable among the Hebrews, but it was very valuable to the Gentiles. And so when Christ mentioned goodly pearls, why, his apostles wondered. People gave to the pearl a symbolic meaning of innocence and purity, that it was fit only for kings and potentates. And now with this information in our thinking, what about a pearl? Look at the parable. Christ came to this earth. He was the merchant man. He saw man in sin, and he took man's sin and bore it. Sin intruded upon him. It was that foreign matter, and he was made sin for us. And someone has put it like this, I got into the heart of Christ by a spear wound. He was wounded for our transgressions. He was bruised for our iniquities. And what was his response? Well, he put around the sinner that trusts him his white robe of righteousness, and he formed the church. And the pearl is the response of the organism. My sin was the foreign object. He made me white. Impurities made pure. We are his workmanship created in Christ Jesus. Christ saw what he could make out of us, not what we were. Christ sees his church as she will be someday presented to him without spot and without blemish. And he sold all that he had in order that he might gain the church. Beloved, now are we the sons of God. It doth not yet appear what we shall be, but when he shall appear, we shall be like him. And what do you find when you go over to the book of Revelation? I'll not take time to go over there right now, but you find that New Jerusalem, that's the home of the church. And what is the emblem on the outside of that city? The gates are made of what? Of pearl. That's no accident, friend. May I say to you, he is the merchant man. And he's the one that paid all that he had for your redemption and mine, that he might make the church one body presented to him. And it's different from any other very precious jewel. Now, will you notice the seventh and the last parable in this series? Verse 47. Again, the kingdom of heaven is like unto a net that was cast into the sea and gathered of every kind, which when it was full, they drew to shore, sat down, gathered the good into vessels, but cast the bad away. So shall it be at the end, not of the world. The Bible doesn't teach the end of this world. Time will be no more, but eternity begins. And as far as I'm concerned, I can't tell the difference, my friend. I've never met anybody else that could. But it means there's no end to it, whatever it is. So shall it be at the end of the age, its aeon. The angel shall come forth and sever the wicked from among the just. And that's the end of the age, when he comes to establish his kingdom, by the way. And he shall cast them into the furnace of fire. There shall be wailing and gnashing of teeth. Our Lord makes it clear in this section that it's a terrible thing to be lost. I was very much interested in reading a scientific paper by men that were presenting certain evidence in several different fields. And the point was, they were not sure exactly what the atom blast would do. They were not sure whether germ warfare would do this. They were not sure what the effect of the pill. There were many things. And then one of the scientists said this. He said, it's just like this matter of eternity today. He said, you may not know whether there's a heaven or hell, but you better make sure that you're going to heaven, because even if you happen to be wrong, you'll be right. And if you're wrong, it's sure going to be bad. My friend, it is. Now, Lord made it very clear. It's going to be very bad, by the way. It's very sophisticated today. You'll be a very suave person. You will not be a square if you deny that there's such a thing as hell. But my brother, my sister, you don't know a thing in the world about it, really, do you? You say, well, you don't either. Only what's in this book. And since this book has been so accurate, and in my own life, I've proven it true, I take it for granted that this is accurate, and I work on that premise. And I think it's more than a premise. My friend, if you were told a hurricane was going to hit your town, wherever you are, what would you do? Well, if you were given the information, why, you might have somebody come along and say, they said that 10 years ago and no hurricane came. And you could say, well, they might have been wrong 10 years ago, but they could be right this time. I think I'll go to a storm cellar. You'd be a fool if you didn't. What about the man that says, I'll take my chance? Be too bad if you're wrong, brother. Our Lord is making that clear in this section here. Now in verse 52, we come to something that is very important again. There are those that even call this a parable. Maybe it is. Then said he unto them, therefore every scribe which is instructed unto the kingdom of heaven is like unto a man that's a householder. And I take it this is a parable. Which bringeth forth out of his treasure things new and old. And that is very personal, so personal that I feel like this is sort of my business. I'm to bring forth things both new and old. When somebody says to me, well, we've heard all that before. Sure you have, but that's my business, to bring forth things old, but I do hope we get in a few new things. And that's what we're to do today. Bring forth from the Word of God things both new and old. Verse 53, it came to pass that when Jesus had finished these parables, he departed thence. And when he was coming to his own country, that's up in the north, he taught them in their synagogue, insomuch that they were astonished and said, whence hath this man this wisdom and these mighty works? Now, they never question whether he performed miracles. I want to make that clear, that in Christ's day, they never questioned it. The thing they question is, how does he do it? Verse 55, is not this the carpenter's son? And that's what confused him. They did not recognize really who he was. To them, he was just the carpenter's son. And that's all he is to some folk today. Yes, he's a great teacher. He was a great man, wonderful person, but to me, he's just a carpenter's son. That's what many are saying. My friend, But he still asks the question, whom do men say that I, the Son of Man, am? And we're going to hear him ask that question before too long. Is not this the carpenter's son? Is not his mother called Mary? His brethren James and Joseph and Simon and Judas? And his sisters, are they not all with us? Whence then hath this man all these things? You see, he had brothers and sisters. They actually were half-brothers and sisters to him. They did not understand him. They were offended in him. But Jesus said unto them, a prophet is not without honor, save in his own country and in his own house. And that is the thing that, of course, deceives a great many people. You don't get too familiar with him. I'm afraid a great many did in that day. And he did not many mighty works there because of their unbelief. Now, this is a tremendous statement. What was it that limited the power of God when he was here? It was unbelief. It wasn't that he wasn't able to do it. And friends, the problem with you and with me is that we do not have faith. And now I'm talking about faith for the salvation of men and women. We need that kind of faith today. They believe that he can do it. And he's limited today in your community and your church, in your family, and in your own life by unbelief. And that is certainly true of me also. This is a great truth here. Now that brings us to the 14th chapter of the Gospel of Matthew. And we see now the continuance of not only this rejection of him, but actually we see here that there is this antagonism building up, and this movement in Matthew of the rejection of Jesus as king and his conflict with the religious rulers not only continues but builds up and pyramids. This chapter reveals that events are moving to a crisis, and the slaying of John the Baptist, as we shall see in this chapter, on the pretext that Herod must keep his oath, is an overt act of antagonism toward light and right, which must ultimately lay wicked hands on Jesus. Jesus withdrew in order not to force the wicked hand of Herod, for the hour of Jesus had not yet come. Now, we also will come to the feeding of the 5,000. It's an important miracle. All four gospel writers record this, and this is the only one that they do. We have now in chapter 14 the murder of John the Baptist. Let me begin reading. At that time, Herod the Tetrarch heard of the fame of Jesus and said unto his servants, this is John the Baptist. He's risen from the dead, and therefore mighty works do show forth themselves in him. Somebody says, that sure sounds superstitious. My friend, it is superstitious, but it's not the superstition of the Bible, nor is it the superstition of Jesus, nor is it the superstition of his apostles, nor is it the superstition of Christianity. It's the superstition of old Herod, and the superstition, actually, of ignorant men and women of that day and of this day. Just think of the number of people that go to the 5- and 10-cent store, and I haven't found out anything there you can still buy for 5 cents, but go to the store and get a horoscope and actually follow it. A great many people do that today. Well, that's the same thing existed in that day. Now, no real Christian would believe that type of thing, of course. You see, the ministry and the person of the Lord Jesus could not escape the notice of the king on the throne. And Herod, and I've recommended this before, you ought to look that up in a good Bible dictionary, and you'll find out that Herod family say they're a bunch of rascals and of the very darkest hue. You can talk about the mafia. They were the mafia of the first century. And this Herod is no exception. And he was superstitious. He had a bad conscience. He put John the Baptist to death. And believe me, he's disturbed about it. Now, we're going to have to reserve until next time to consider this and the incidents again of a very interesting chapter, but actually, I do not feel like it's as significant as chapter 13. Be sure and get our notes and outlines if you do not have them. Until then, may God richly bless you.
0: 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I'm Steve Schwetz, inviting you to meet me back here next time as the Bible Bus rolls along.

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4: 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The Father sends the Son. The Son prays to the Father. The Spirit glorifies the Son, and the Son sends the Spirit. There is one God, and He exists in three persons, and each person is fully God. The Father is God, the Son is God, and the Spirit is God. But there are not three gods, there is one eternal God. He is Father, Son, and Holy Spirit, and He wants you to know Him.
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10: 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In it, He says, "God so loved the world that He gave His one and only Son, that whoever believes in Him shall not perish but have eternal life." You see, God's love isn't based on your performance or your past. It's based on His perfect, loving character. While we were still sinners, Christ died for us. That's love without conditions. 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Have you opened God's love letter to you? 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
11: 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Psalm 46:1 says, "God is our refuge and our strength, a very present help in trouble." Not distant, not delayed. Present. Right here, right now. That's the kind of God we serve. And at KHCB, every sermon, every song is here to remind you who God is. 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
13: Wind is from the south-southwest at 15 to 20 miles per hour. Tonight, clear with a low in the low 80s. Then tomorrow, thunderstorms with a high around 102. Tomorrow night, partly cloudy with a low in the low 80s.
12: It's 88 and clear.

0: people are leaving the Word of God while affirming its truthfulness and chasing after all other kinds of things because they have the feeling that the Word can't meet their need, and that is a lie of the devil that has arisen because they've never really lived a biblical life. And they've never allowed, as Paul said to the Colossians, the Word of Christ to dwell in them richly.
1: Welcome to Grace to You with John MacArthur on the KHCB Network. If there's one thing that's true about modern man, it's that he loves technology. For every problem that comes along, he creates a new electronic device or prescription drug or surgical procedure to fix it. But how has man done with spiritual problems, the kind that computers and medicine can't touch? Can secular counseling really help people solve their toughest problems? When you're struggling with anxiety or depression or anger, or you're not sure about your purpose in life, where do you turn to for the answers you need? Today on Grace to You, John MacArthur shows you the one resource that can deliver and does deliver every time. John's study is called The Transforming Power of Scripture. And now here's John with today's lesson.
0: It seems to me that one of the most subtle and dangerous threats facing the Word of God is coming from within the category of evangelical Christianity, by people who claim to believe the Bible to be the Word of God, but betray a lack of trust in its sufficiency, and therein speak evil of the Word of God. And it has forced me to ask the question, is the Bible really sufficient for matters of spiritual life? Is it sufficient for the people of God and all of the necessary resources for the fullness of living in the will of God? Or do we need to concede that the Bible has some rather glaring limitations that can only be overcome by wisdom and technique developed by well-meaning people who want to help God out a little bit? Now, to answer the question of scriptural sufficiency, I want you to look with me at Psalm 19, what I believe to be the most concise and direct treatment of the sufficiency of Scripture in all of the Word of God. Now, to begin with, let's notice the sufficiency of Scripture, verses 7 through 9. Follow them as I read. The law of the Lord is perfect, converting the soul. The testimony of the Lord is sure, making wise the simple. The statutes of the Lord are right, rejoicing the heart. The commandment of the Lord is clear, enlightening the eyes. The fear of the Lord is clean, enduring forever. The judgments of the Lord are true and righteous altogether. Now, I want you to note for a moment the structure of those three verses. There are six lines of thought, and each of those six lines has three elements. It has a title for the Word of God, a characteristic of the Word of God, and a benefit of the Word of God. Number one, in verse 7, the law of the Lord is perfect, converting the soul. The Word of God, then, has the power of total transformation. It is so comprehensive that it can mold a soul, a living person, into precisely what God desires that person to be. And that begins at conversion. Secondly, the psalmist says, the testimony of the Lord is sure, making wise the simple. And he takes another step in building this tremendous, magnificent presentation of scriptural sufficiency. The Word of God can take a naive, inexperienced, undiscerning, uninformed, ignorant person and bring them to such wisdom that they can live out a godly life according to the will of God. Thirdly, would you notice verse 8 of Psalm 19? The statutes of the Lord are right, rejoicing the heart. Where does a believer go to find joy? Where does a believer go to find relief, happiness, deliverance from sorrow, anxiety, and depression? Where does a believer go? Where is the resource? The testimony of the psalmist is it's the Word. It is the Word that rejoices the heart. The Scripture is perfect enough to convert the soul, wise enough to make the simple profound, and able to make the sad joyful. Fourthly, you will notice at the end of verse 8, the commandment of the Lord is clear. The best translation is clear, enlightening the eyes. And he uses here the word commandment. Now, commandment is another way to look at Scripture. Yes, Scripture is precepts. Yes, it's instruction. Yes, it's testimony. But it is also divine decrees. And here we find the emphasis on authority, on the non-optional character of Scripture. The Bible is not full of a lot of suggestions. It is commandments, binding, authoritative commandments. This is what God requires. And for those who respond, there is blessing. For those who do not, there is judgment. And the Word of God, which comes to us as commandment from God, he says, is clear. That is to say, it's lucid. It's not mystifying. It's not confusing and puzzling. Oh, yes, there are obscure elements of it. But the Word of God in general, as read, is clear. It's easy to see. It gives clear direction for life. The Old Testament says, a wayfaring man, though he be a fool, need not err. It enlightens the darkness. When there is darkness in the world and you can't understand what's going on and you don't know why things are happening the way they are, the Word of God makes things clear. In contrast to the muddled, muddy musings of men who themselves are blind. To be able to see truth in this dark world, struggling to know what truth is, to be able to understand what is right and wrong, to be able to understand and be comforted in times when we can't comprehend what's happening, times like Job endured, all the knowledge of things not readily seen is revealed in the Word of God to the degree that our eyes can be sufficiently enlightened. What a wonderful truth. The Word of God is all the revelation we need. It is clear. It is easy to understand. It leaves no doubt as to necessary truth. Proverbs 6:23 says, the commandment is a lamp and teaching is light. And so we would ask the question, is the Bible so insufficient that it can't show us these things, that we have to depend on worldly wisdom? Do we have to go to men to ask them to explain what's happening? Do we need further revelation? Do we need psychoanalysis for spiritual problems? From sources that long have rejected Scripture as even a source of truth? Is the Bible so incomplete that we have to turn to science to explain origin, philosophy to explain life, and sociology to explain sin? No, all the light of life is in the Word of God. And again, I draw you to Psalm 119. Notice, please, verse 52. I remember thine ordinances of old, O Lord, and have comforted myself. In the midst of distress, I went back to the Word, and I was comforted. Notice verse 59. I thought on my ways and turned my feet unto thy testimonies. I looked at the way I was going and got back in line with you. In verse 81 to 83, we find an equally powerful testimony to the clarity of Scripture as it lightens the way. My soul faints for thy salvation, but I hope in thy word. Mine eyes fail for thy word, saying, when wilt thou comfort me? For I am become like a wineskin in the smoke, yet do I not forget thy statutes. When you can't see and everything is covered with smoke, as it were, you look to the word. Verse 86, all thy commandments are faithful. All thy commandments are trustworthy. Verse 92, unless thy law had been my delight, I should then have perished in mine affliction. Verse 105, thy word is a lamp to my feet, a light to my path. Verse 130, the entrance of thy words gives light. It gives understanding to the simple. Verse 140, thy word is very pure, therefore thy servant loves it. In other words, he's saying the word is sufficient to give me the information I need. It lightens the dark way. It gives me understanding. Yes, the Scripture is sufficient for salvation. Sufficient for skill in living, sufficient for joy and happiness and satisfaction, sufficient for clear understanding of things not easily understood. It is also, fifthly, verse 9, clean, enduring forever. And here he uses the term fear as a synonym for Holy Scripture. Why does he do that? Because the Holy Scripture intends to convey fear or the awesomeness of God, to bring about a reverential awe, to draw us to worship. It is used in the sense of what it seeks to produce. The scripture intends to produce fear or awe or respect or worship to God, and so it is said to be the fear of the Lord. And since the habit of the human soul is to worship, the scripture then instructs us who we are to worship and how we are to worship. And this scripture, which instructs us in the worship of God, he says, is clean. Marvelous thought. The word tahor is the root word. The word means the absence of impurity, the absence of filthiness, the absence of defilement, the absence of imperfection. That is to be unsullied with sin, without evil, without corruption, without error. This again, in contrast to the evil imaginations of men, the word of God is clean. There's not a taint of evil in it. You can go to it and know that what it says is absolutely pure. The truth it conveys has no taint of evil in it. The testimony of the psalmist in Psalm 12, verse 6 is a marvelous one. The words of the Lord, he says, are pure words, like silver, purified seven times in an earthen furnace. The word is so pure, hallowed, holy, separate from sin. Now, that's in contrast to the words of men. You can't always trust them. You can the word of God. And consequently, you'll notice it endures forever. That is to say, you can follow it always. It's trustworthy all the time. It never changes. It's never altered. Doesn't matter what generation it is. And when I hear these people come along and say, well, the Bible isn't sophisticated enough for our high-tech society, they don't understand. The Bible is absolutely pure and without flaw and without error and without sin and therefore needs no updating and no editing and no refining. It is perfect. Are we to believe all of a sudden that it's got inadequacies and errors and shortcomings that need correction and addition? Are we to believe it needs to be bolstered by people who are more sophisticated than the Holy Spirit who wrote it? Are we to believe that it cannot purify a heart and a soul and a life? Are we to believe that people have to go someplace to learn a formula to get rid of their sin, to have an inner healing, to have a soul cleansing by some practitioner somewhere because the word of God is not sufficient to deliver people from sin? Do we no longer believe in its power to purify a nation of people so that we must turn to power politics to overcome the weakness of the eternal word of the living God? God forbid that we should believe that for a moment. The word is adequate and sufficient as a clean word to clean the heart, to purge the heart. I call you to the testimony of the psalmist in Psalm 119. It's all right there. Psalm 119, starting in verse 3, and we could look at a lot of scriptures. Verse 2, rather. He says, blessed are they that keep thy testimonies and seek him with the whole heart. They also do no iniquity. They walk in his ways. People of the word are clean. People of the word are pure. Verses 9 to 11. Wherewithal shall a young man cleanse his way? How do you go about purifying your life? By having an inner healing? By having an encounter with somebody who can direct your problems because they've got some supernatural magical power? By calling on some contemporary science of the mind? No. By taking heed thereto according to thy word. With my whole heart have I sought thee, O, let me not wander from thy commandments. Thy word have I hidden in my heart, that I might not sin against thee. In verse 38, establish thy word unto thy servant, who is devoted to thy fear or worship. Fill me with the word. Verse 67, before I was afflicted, I went astray, but now I've kept thy word. The word and obedience going together. Verse 101, I have restrained my feet from every evil way that I might keep thy word. Verse 172, my tongue shall speak of thy word, for all thy commandments are right, righteous. Listen, the word is sufficient for cleansing. It's sufficient for purifying the life. It is eternally relevant. It is all that is necessary for the cleansing of the soul. We do not need practitioners. We need the word of God. And lastly, and so importantly, he says in verse 9, the word called here the judgments or the ordinances of the Lord are true. And as a result, they are altogether righteous. The word ordinances means divine verdicts. Oh, what a statement. Do you know how hard it is for people in our society or in any part of the planet Earth to find truth? Do you know what a battle it is to discover truth? And we have the word that is true. The word of the Lord is true. It's always true. Therefore, it's always dependable, always relevant, always applicable. In contrast to the lies of men who are victims of their father, the lying devil himself, it is always true. Listen, beloved, if the word of God is sufficient for salvation, if it is sufficient to perfectly transform the soul of a person, if it is sufficient for all the skills of spiritual living, if it is sufficient to bring full joy to overcome the sorrows and struggles of life, if it is sufficient to bring understanding to the dark things hard to see, if it is sufficient to purify all sin, and if in all of this it's always true, then it's got to be the source of everything in spiritual living. And it is so trustworthy. The fact is that God, in a scripture that we hold in our hands, has given us a relatively perfect expression of His eternal will to establish all the necessary truth for spiritual life and duty. And I believe that with all my heart, because that's the testimony of God Himself. And that word in the life of an individual, energized by the Spirit of God, brings about consummate sufficiency. To believe anything less is to strike a blow against the integrity of the living God. Now notice the result of the truthfulness of Scripture in verse 9 is that it is altogether righteous. That is, it is totally right. And the idea of that phrase is to talk of its comprehensiveness. It is altogether righteous. There are no errors in it, yes. But more than that, it is a complete, comprehensive, sufficient source of truth. Are we to believe that we need more revelation? Are we to believe that we need more visions and words of prophecy? You see how ridiculous all of this is? The Word of God is sufficient. It is true and absolutely comprehensive. And I draw you one more time to Psalm 119, verse 89. Let's start at verse 89. Forever, O Lord, Thy Word is settled in heaven. Marvelous statement. To the sufficiency and the comprehensive completeness of Scripture. Verse 128, therefore I esteem all thy precepts concerning all things to be right, and I hate every false way. Verse 137, righteous art thou, O Lord, and upright are thy judgments. Verse 138, thy testimonies that thou hast commanded are righteous and very faithful, unchanging. Verse 142, thy righteousness is an everlasting righteousness, and thy law is the truth. Verse 151, thou art near, O Lord, and all thy commandments are truth. Verse 160, thy word is true from the beginning, and every one of thy righteous ordinances endures forever. Tremendous testimony. Utterly complete, comprehensive source of spiritual truth necessary for spiritual life and perfectly meeting all the spiritual needs of man. Secondly, I want you to see as a result of that the value of Scripture. The value of it. Look at verses 10 to 13. I'm only going to mention them, so listen carefully. It is so valuable as a comprehensive resource for life, unequaled in value because, number one, it provides the greatest possession. Verse 10, more to be desired than gold, yea, than much fine gold. Listen, the Word of God is the greatest possession. To have the Word of God is more valuable than all the precious metal. It is the source of the greatest possession. Secondly, the greatest pleasure. In verse 10, he says, sweeter also than honey in the honeycomb. Nothing is as sweet. Nothing is as pleasurable. Nothing is as enriching. Nothing is as personally meaningful. It brings the sweetest things of earth. What do you seek for? Where do you find your pleasure? I can honestly say to you, there's no pleasure in life like the pleasure and the joy, the lasting pleasure and lasting joy of hours spent in the Word of God. You see, the resolution of all of our problems is not a result of inadequacy of Scripture. It's the result of inadequate application of Scripture. Inadequate, diligent study of Scripture. Scripture is the greatest possession and the source of the greatest pleasure. Thirdly, it's the source of the greatest protection. Verse 11, moreover,

0: glory to come. Instead of living for what we can amass here and now, like the Christian cultic preoccupation of health, wealth, and prosperity and immediate success, we need to know the blessedness of living for the eternal reward. The scripture, yes, it is the one thing that gives us, without question, the greatest possession, the greatest pleasure, the greatest protection, the greatest profit, and fifthly, verses 12 and 13, the greatest purification. It is a purifier. Look at the response of the psalmist. Even as he is going through all of this, he says, who can understand his errors? In the midst of this kind of statement about scripture, how can I ever understand why I sin, right? Why would I ever violate that which can transform me and make me wise and fill my heart with joy and enlighten my eyes and purify my heart and comprehensively supply all my resources? Why would I ever violate such truth? How can I understand that? And in looking into the Word, he cries out, oh, cleanse me from secret sins. Those are the ones that I don't plan and I don't premeditate. They're the hidden ones. And maybe I don't even remember to confess. And then he says, and keep me also from presumptuous sins. Those are the sins I see and premeditate and plan and know about, the arrogant sins. Keep me from the ones I don't know about and keep me from the ones I do, and don't let those dominate me. Then I'll be upright and I'll be innocent from great transgression. Oh God, hold me back. The term great transgression is the idea of freeing oneself or breaking past a barrier, escaping the dominion of God, the realm of grace. So you can see that a look at the scripture causes a backwash, a cry for purity in the heart. Yes, it is the source of the greatest purification. That little list ought to be something you keep somewhere. And when you study the Word of God and look at it, it'll remind you of what it'll do in your life. It is the greatest possession because it gives you that which is needed for every issue of life. It is a glorious wealth. It is the greatest pleasure. It fills your heart with joy in all circumstances. It is the greatest protection because it warns you. It is the greatest profit. It leads you to eternal reward, and the greatest purification. It cleanses the heart. The sufficiency of Scripture, the value of it, finally, the commitment to it. What is the response to all of this? It comes in verse 14. As the psalmist cries out, and I trust you will from your heart, let the words of my mouth and the thoughts or meditation of my heart be acceptable in thy sight, O Lord, my strength and my redeemer. What he's saying is, oh God, may the things I think and the things I say be acceptable to you. Why? Because they're consistent with your what? Your word, your revelation. He's saying, make me a man of the word. Make my thoughts biblical. Make my words biblical. Keep me in the word. That's the right commitment. I really believe that we're seeing sad things happen in the evangelical church today. People are leaving the Word of God while affirming its truthfulness and chasing after all other kinds of things because they have the feeling that the Word can't meet their need, and that is a lie of the devil that has arisen because they've never really lived a biblical life. And they've never really been noble like the Bereans who daily search the Scriptures. And they've never allowed, as Paul said of the Colossians, the Word of Christ to dwell in them richly. They've treated it in a cursory way and never enjoyed the power of its depths. And oh, how in this day we ought to call the Church of Christ back to a preoccupation that consumes them with the living Word of God. And let our message not be the message of the Bible plus the world, but let it be the message of the sufficiency of the Word of God alone.
1: 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John's current study is called The Transforming Power of Scripture. Well, friend, as you think about the amazing resource that God has given us in His Word, you might be wondering, what are some practical first steps you can take to build a habit of Bible study and see the kind of transformation that John has been talking about? Well, here are some of John's thoughts on that.
2: You know, it's like anything else in life that's good and right and true. It's a discipline you have to cultivate.

0: cultivate. Self-discipline is not a particularly natural feature of fallen people, even those that have been redeemed. You know, our flesh tends toward ease and comfort and laziness. There are people certainly who overcome that, but how hard it seems sometimes for Christian people to develop the discipline it takes to enrich their souls to the glory of God and for their own usefulness and joy and fulfillment of God's purpose. We want to help you with that. We want to see your spiritual life cultivated. So I want to tell you about a devotional book called Remember and Return, subtitle Rekindling Your Love for the Savior. It's about loving Christ. It's a one-month meditation from Scripture focusing on the person of Christ and how you must love and obey Him. Great resource for anyone who wants to make sure his or her love for Christ hasn't become cold.
1: 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And if I could ask a favor, would you pray with us that God will use His truth to strengthen hearts and minds through this broadcast for His glory? That's the most important way you can partner with us. Pray for us. And thanks for doing that. Now for the entire Grace to You staff, I'm Phil Johnson. Watch Grace to You television this Sunday on DirecTV Channel 378. And then be back Monday as John MacArthur looks at some of the most compelling truths about Christ's sacrifice for sinners from a book written 700 years before Christ came to earth. It's another half hour of unleashing God's truth one verse at a time on Grace to You.
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verse, one moment. God speaking into your day. Here's the KHCB verse of the week from Psalm 91:4. He will cover you with his pinions, and under his wings you may seek refuge. His faithfulness is a shield and bulwark.

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1: It's 85 and fair.
2: Wind is from the south-southwest at 10 to 15 miles per hour. Tonight clear with a low in the low 80s. Then tomorrow thunderstorms with a high around 102.
3: Tomorrow night partly cloudy with a low in the low 80s.
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0: This is Max McLean. In the next 2 days, we will focus on the preaching ministry of a lesser-known apostle named Philip. Listen to the story of Philip's encounter with a sorcerer named Simon from Acts chapter 8. Now, for some time, a man named Simon had practiced sorcery in the city and amazed all the people of Samaria. He boasted that he was someone great. And all the people, both high and low, gave him their attention and exclaimed, "This man is the divine power known as the Great Power." They followed him because he had amazed them for a long time with his magic. But when they believed Philip as he preached the good news of the kingdom of God and the name of Jesus Christ, they were baptized, both men and women. Simon himself believed and was baptized. And he followed Philip everywhere, astonished by the great signs and miracles he saw. When the apostles in Jerusalem heard that Samaria had accepted the word of God, they sent Peter and John to them. When they arrived, they prayed for them that they might receive the Holy Spirit, because the Holy Spirit had not yet come upon any of them. They had simply been baptized into the name of the Lord Jesus. Then Peter and John placed their hands on them, and they received the Holy Spirit. When Simon saw that the Spirit was given at the laying on of the apostles' hands, he offered them money and said, "Give me also this ability, so that everyone on whom I lay my hands may receive the Holy Spirit." Peter answered, "May your money perish with you, because you thought you could buy the gift of God with money. You have no part or share in this ministry because your heart is not right before God. Repent of this wickedness and pray to the Lord. Perhaps he will forgive you for having such a thought in your heart. For I see that you are full of bitterness and captive to sin." Then Simon answered, "Pray to the Lord for me so that nothing you have said may happen to me." When they had testified and proclaimed the word of the Lord, Peter and John returned to Jerusalem, preaching the gospel in many Samaritan villages. From Acts chapter 8, listen to the Bible. It's great for the soul.
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0: when you pray, you're more likely to see the hand of God at work.
1: This is the God-Centered Minute. Here's Josh Moody.
0: The Christian life is a life of joy, and there is always reason to rejoice. Even when we're under pressure from outside or whatever it is, there's a reason to rejoice. But of course, the question is, well, how? Pray without ceasing. Give thanks in all circumstances. Why? Because when you pray, you're more likely to see the hand of God at work, and therefore have something about which to give thanks, and therefore to rejoice. So the way to grow in joy is to grow in prayer. And as you grow in prayer, you'll grow in giving thanks. There's always something about which to give thanks. And we can always give thanks as a Christian because we know that God loves us and He's with us and He's going to take us home.
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0: Hello, friends, and welcome once again to Sincerely Yours Time. Today, a touching testimony of God at work through the ministry of KHCB. This was a testimony that was sent to us through our story at khcb.org email address. Perhaps you've got a story that you would like to share with us in the days and weeks to come. This story begins with these words, "I praise God for KHCB. I first heard of KHCB when I took my car in for an inspection. When the service was complete and when I was leaving the shop, KHCB was on my radio station. I started listening to it daily, and I became a born-again Christian while listening to Charles Stanley in 2011. Since that day, I have loved KHCB, and it is part of my life. I thank you all for what you do to share His word and beautiful music that brings us all closer to our Lord every day. I could not live without KHCB. May God bless you all abundantly, dear friends." Well, thank you so much for your testimony. Thank you for sharing that with us. What a delight to hear from you and to hear of how it was that you gave your life to Christ while listening to Charles Stanley and In Touch here on KHCB. Not only are we grateful to know that you are secure for all of eternity, but that you're growing closer to the Lord each day as you listen to KHCB. What a blessing to hear from you. Thank you for taking the time to share that with us. We are blessed by your testimony. Perhaps you have a testimony as well, friends, that you would like to share with us. That story email address is one way that you can contact us. Again, that is story@khcb.org. You can also email us at email@khcb, or you can send something to the street address here, 2424 South Boulevard, Houston, Texas, 77098. That's 2424 South Boulevard, Houston, Texas, 77098. Maybe you have a testimony about how it was that you came to know Christ, or maybe KHCB has played a role in your life as you have grown in your relationship with our Savior. We'd love to hear from you. 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We are grateful for so many of you who have given gifts here in the month of July. 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
2: It's 84 and fair. Wind is from the south-southwest at 10 to 15 miles per hour. Tonight clear with a low in the low 80s. Then tomorrow thunderstorms with a high around 102. Tomorrow night partly cloudy with a low in the low 80s. It's 84 and fair.

One of the things I find so rewarding and encouraging about getting together like this via radio is that we can keep things simple. One of the first factors I think I recall learning in kindergarten was how to share. And then getting into first grade, I recall also learning how to count from 1 to 10. Hi, I'm Bill Pierce, and this is Night Sounds. Our entire focus and direction turns to the creator of this universe. We do that in various means, by different kinds of vantage points and subject matter and approaches. I'm glad you're a part of this whole scene. Many of you are. You've been with us before. And I also want to welcome anyone who's never been with us on the program Night Sounds. Hope you can stay. This turns out to be a relationship more than a radio format in many instances. And each time we get together like this, we change the topic. Most of it has to do with living and how to cope, sharing, and that's what we'll be doing tonight. And I've entitled our time together Life Force, having to do with divine creative power. Not too long ago, I saw an editorial in a magazine, Signs of the Times, and it was by Marvin Moore. The title was God's Dictionary. Well, many years ago, I recall doing a program like this on God's signature. We can see the evidences of His power and creative force everywhere we move. Tonight's program is going to go back to simplicity in many ways, I think. Let's take the words of Jesus. Consider the lilies, He said, when He was talking about worry. They don't fret, yet look at them. They're beautiful. They don't toil or spin. They don't worry about tomorrow. Well, tonight's program, Life Force. Some people, I would imagine, think that God is nowhere to be seen. They don't hear any voices. But you know, all we have to do is begin to look around us at what He has created. We'll develop that particular factor and approach as we move ahead tonight. In our music, beginning again in simplicity, turning to the voice of Dave Robertson, a contemporary singer, he looks around, he says, Lord, where are you? Where are you hiding? And if you are, why are you hiding? I need to find you. I need to know you as soon as possible.

singer by the name of Dave Robertson, opening our program tonight. The Song of Quest, Where Are You? A song of prayer, actually, speaking to God. A moment ago, as I was speaking of the lilies that Jesus reminded us of, it seemed that he dealt with his own creation. So many times with nature, he used flowers, animals, sparrows, trees, water, to get his message across to so many. As we're thinking about this and flowers and so on, saw a little item on the internet speaking of a young new preacher who was walking with an older, more seasoned minister in the garden one day, felt a bit insecure about what God had for him to do, and he was inquiring of the older preacher. And the elder walked up to a rose bush, and he handed the young preacher a rosebud and told him to open it without tearing off any of the petals. Well, the young preacher looked in disbelief at the older one and was trying to figure out what a rosebud could possibly have to do with his wanting to know the will of God for his life and for his ministry. Because of the high respect for the older man, he proceeded to try to unfold the rose, keeping every petal intact. Well, it wasn't long before he realized how it was impossible to do this. And noticing the young man's inability to unfold the rosebud while keeping it intact, the older preacher began to tell the following poem. And he said, "It's only a tiny rosebud, a flower of God's design. But I cannot unfold the petals with these clumsy hands of mine. The secret of unfolding flowers is not known to such as I. God opens the flowers so sweetly when in my hands they fade and die. If I cannot unfold a rosebud, the flower of God's design, then how can I think I have the wisdom to unfold this life of mine? So I'll trust in him for his leading each moment of every day. I will look to him for his guidance each step of the pilgrim way. The pathway that lies before me only my heavenly Father knows. So I'll trust him to unfold the moments, just as he unfolds the rose." Tonight's program, Life Force. And we'll be back to this in a moment. We don't have to look too far to see God's handiwork. If we take the time and even ask his direction to reveal himself to us. Now, we're not pantheists, those who worship God's creation, nature, and such. But we can see God's signature everywhere we turn, if we are aware, if we are looking for and praying for his revelation to us. And actually, just about everywhere we look, we'll reveal some sort of miracle.

tonight's program, Night Sounds, with the subtitle Life Force. Just in case you've joined us in the past few moments, this happens to be the program Night Sounds, coming your way just about every weeknight on this radio station. After we go off the air, many folk write to us and ask about further information on this format, this outreach via radio. Perhaps you'd like a catalog that sort of spells out the attended ministries and outreaches and expressions of this program. 12 to 13 record albums on CD, the latest of which is entitled A Quiet Place. Sort of like mood music with the Stockholm, Sweden Symphony, string section and woodwinds, backing up solo trombone, just sort of lazing along, and the middle range, reaching for the clouds once in a while in range and going way down to the sub-basement, as far as the musical form. If you'd like us to pray for you and share in the concerns that meet you in your life, we'd be privileged to do that. If you just send us the requests, we'll join you. Thank you for responding. Our mailing address is Night Sounds, Wheaton, Illinois, 60189. Referring again to Jesus when he was on earth, talking about his kingdom and the various works of his hands, always pointing to the things of his creation, like flowers and trees and water and living creatures, birds and animals. Yet, as he spoke to people who were plain middle-class folk like you and I are, he also had the opportunity to speak to those who deal with things of further knowledge, the deeper things of life. Scientists, for instance. Some time back, I saw an editorial by Marvin Moore called God's Dictionary. And he said, we know that God's Dictionary is far more complex than anything Mr. Webster ever thought of producing. Time magazine compared it to putting a man on the moon. It's probably even more complex than that. He said, I'm talking about the Human Genome Project, that's spelled G-E-N-O-M-E. Maybe you've heard about that by now. Scientists have actually put into their proper sequence 97% of the 31.1 billion chemical letters that make up the human DNA. It's a truly remarkable feat. More than 3 billion letters, so tiny, they cannot be seen through the world's most powerful microscope. Yet we humans have lined them all up in their proper order. Back in first and second grade, we learned our ABCs and the 1, 2, 3s, how to count and how to read and how to form letters and sentences. Well, we learned, among other things, that the English language has 26 letters. Spanish has 29. Ancient Greek had 24. God's alphabet has just 4 letters, which scientists have labeled A, C, G, and T. And our genes have formed from 3.1 billion of them in countless combinations, something like words. Several scientific accomplishments of the past century give me a profound respect for science. Open heart surgery, splitting the atom, computers, the internet, landing humans on the moon, bringing back rocks from Mars, and now the Human Genome Project. It's good to know that we lived during the past part of the 20th century, and that the early part of the 21st century upon us, and we continue to reap more and more benefits from all of this scientific knowledge. We do it every day. We use what man has observed. We don't create anything. The law of biogenesis states that there can be no life
without antecedent life. In other words, nothing can just begin at random and develop itself, such as evolution might suggest. We are creationists here, and the more science looks and observes and discovers, the more it's drawn to the Creator.

together through the blind, random forces of nature. This isn't particularly a scientific conclusion, yet neither is it totally a matter of faith, because scientists have discovered that there really is a dictionary in nature, 3.1 billion letters, and someone with a lot more intelligence than either you or I have had to put it all together. So if the Christian religion is a matter of faith, then science is becoming very close to demonstrating, if not proving, the reality of faith, because it takes faith to believe that random forces of nature produced nature's complex dictionary, which today scientists are just now beginning to figure out. Well, as one said, God is not only the God and Lord of the microscope, but also of the telescope. And He, according to Philippians 1:6, will finish what He started in you and me. He's done something far more complex than DNA. Through Jesus Christ coming to Calvary, God in the flesh, to die for you and me, that we may have the wonderful opportunity, incredible, inconceivable, to be with Him someday in His heaven as we trust in Him. It's not a matter of neutrality either. There's no neutral point with God. He was not neutral toward us, so we can't be toward Him. In other words, we should make a decision, either for Him or against Him. Better yet, yielding to Him. Well, that's exciting. And this is offered to you and me right now. And we shouldn't delay, because we don't know what tomorrow will bring in our lives or in God's program. He's coming back soon through Jesus. And I trust that you will be ready. The thinking person considers God. Those who refuse to take God into their calculations do not know how to count. So let's take this opportunity to believe in Him, to investigate, consider Him right now. A moment ago, I referred to Philippians 1:6 in the Bible. It reads, "He who hath begun a good work in you will perform it until the day of Jesus Christ." So, He is going to finish what He started. Let's hear this reaffirmed by the Brooklyn Tabernacle Choir. If you want to, you can clap your hands. Here we go.

For those of you who have written in to us asking that we play more upbeat music, how does that fit your desires? Well, it's come to that moment. I see my digital timer over here to my left is beginning to inform me to get out of the way and make room for the next program to come on this radio station. Unless we're closing the broadcast day. I do so appreciate your being with us night by night on Night Sounds. Be delighted to hear from you, by the way. If any of you have questions about this ministry, again, we have a special packet of info for you. Our mailing

address is Night Sounds, Wheaton, Illinois, 60189. And sneaking in behind me here, once again, is our ubiquitous theme music. Incidentally, that's a good word. You should look it up sometime. Begins with a U. Spelled U-B-I-Q-U-I-T-O-U-S. And it certainly has served to be in the middle of our response to this music. Through the years, fore and aft of the program, for about a quarter century, 80 to 90% of the people love it. The rest of the listeners don't really care for it that much. But it certainly is a point of conversation and contention. At any rate, we'll look for you again in God's divine providence in a few short hours as we are drawn together through the program Night Sounds. Better yet, by God's life force, let's yield to Him, His divine creative process and powers working through us every day, every moment, every second. Thank you so much for sharing. May God's power direct you through the days to come. And until we meet once more, a pleasant, restful good night.

One verse, one moment. God speaking into your day. Here's the KHCB verse of the week from Psalm 91:4. He will cover you with his pinions, and under his wings you may seek refuge. His faithfulness is a shield and bulwark. Carry this verse with you this week and let it shape your steps. We're KHCB, helping you draw closer to the heart of Jesus Christ.

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0: The Roman Colosseum, the Aqueduct of Segovia, the Pantheon. Tourists around the world travel to see these awe-inspiring structures still standing nearly two millennia after the height of the Roman Empire. How is this possible? The strength of Roman architecture has long confounded researchers, but now they're unraveling the mystery. The answer is self-healing concrete. The Romans used quicklime as a mortar, which reacts with the limestone in their concrete. When it rains, the quicklime reacts and recrystallizes as calcium carbonate fills the cracks and strengthens the structure over time. In Colossians, Paul gives the answer to standing strong in our faith over a lifetime. He says, "So then, just as you received Christ Jesus as Lord, continue to live your lives in Him, rooted and built up in Him, strengthened in the faith as you were taught, and overflowing with thankfulness." I'm David Wolin at haventoday.org.
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1: It's 82 and fair. Wind is from the south-southwest at 5 to 10 miles per hour. Tonight, clear with a low in the low 80s. Then tomorrow, thunderstorms with a high around 102. Tomorrow night, partly cloudy with a low in the low 80s. It's 82 and fair.

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1: There's something incredible about God's presence that changes the way that we live our lives. And this gives us courage. When the work is God's, the courage is ours. And we sure need it, don't we?
0: Today on A Better Word, we're returning to a popular and uplifting verse, Joshua 1:9. Be strong and courageous. Many people have this verse written on their wall, etched on a coffee mug, or recorded in a prayer journal. But in today's message, we're taking these words somewhere you may not expect. We're discovering that courage isn't just for extraordinary and fearful moments. It's needed for everyday life. Pastor Nick, we talk a lot about anxiety and fear in our culture. Yeah. There's no shortage of advice on how to manage it. So what does the Bible prescribe for how to handle fear?
2: Well, I think the first thing it prescribes is dependence, that you depend upon the Lord, that you exercise faith. And when we engage in our fears in that sort of way, trusting that God is the one who sees and knows all things and provides everything that we need, that most certainly helps in the midst of anxiety and in trouble.
0: So how is biblical advice different than what you find in self-help or secular counseling, for example?
2: Well, first, it's different in the source, right? There is an authority that comes with God's word that is not the same type of authority that comes through psychological research or science or things like that. And so at the very core, it's an issue of the source. But beyond that, of course, we recognize that in some elements of what we might say modern counseling, there still can be practical wisdom, which overlaps with the biblical teaching. And so we don't dismiss it, you know, out of hand in that way. But I think, you know, the other difference really is found in what the end goal is. And so the self-help movement has the end goal of some sort of notion of self-actualization, that you become the best version of yourself, and you are the one that determines if you are the best version of yourself. But biblical counseling or the commands of Scripture help us to become the best version of ourselves, not based on what we think that is, based on what God thinks that is, and in doing so, points us to something greater than what we think or feel in any given moment.
0: So if someone's been living in fear, what's the first step towards that particular view?
2: Yeah, I mean, I think number one, it goes back to what we said at the beginning, faith and trust. And the more you get to know God, Brian, and this is the amazing thing, the more you get to know God, the more you trust him, the easier it is to trust him when things are uncertain or difficult. And even if I don't like the way something is going right now, I know him. I know him. And I know what he tells me is true. And what he tells me is true is actually true, even if I don't feel like it's true, or even if I don't want it to be true. And that idea of getting to know God and reveling in Christ makes all the difference.
0: Thanks, Nick. Let's return to our series, Rethinking Your Favorite Bible Verses, and the second half of a message called Courage Needed.
1: Joshua 1:9, in which the Lord says to Joshua, be strong and courageous. Do not be frightened and do not be dismayed, for the Lord your God is with you wherever you go. In Joshua, we see that God's people stood alone on the precipice of the land that he had promised to them. Or so they thought, they stood alone. They'd come a long way since the days of their slavery in Egypt. They'd seen a lot, they'd suffered a lot. But through it all, they had their leader, Moses. He was always there. He was the one who served as the mediator between God and the people. And he was strong. But now Moses was dead. And the task before them seemed unlike any task that they had experienced before. And you can imagine that as they stood there on the precipice of this promised land, that they were paralyzed, perhaps, by fear. What was about to happen? What would come next? You can imagine the sense that they must have felt of being completely and utterly alone. The greatest fears of our lives can be met with courage because God promises to keep you as his prized possession in eternity. The one who demands your most focused attention as you meet those crossroads, those crisis points, even the daily grind of life, is not the person who's standing right in front of you, as threatening as they may seem. The one who demands your most focused attention is the person of God himself, who stands in eternity and whose judgments are infinitely more severe and whose blessings are infinitely more wonderful. When you fear the task ahead, have courage because of God's promise. There's another aspect of courage here that we see in this text. When you don't know what to do next, sometimes we get to a place in life, I know I've been there plenty of times, when you feel like you just don't know what to do. You're underwater and you don't know which way is up. You're in the middle of the ocean and you don't know which way to point to dry land. You're disoriented and you're confused. And here we see, when we don't know what to do next, God tells Joshua to reinforce his courage by obedience. Look with me at verse 7. He's already told Joshua once to be strong and courageous, and now he tells him only be strong and very courageous, being careful to do according to all the law that Moses, my servant, commanded you. Do not turn from it to the right hand or to the left, that you may have good success wherever you go. My friends, there's great security in obedience to God. I mean, any of you who have children know just how much security is found when kids obey their parents. You see so much more of the picture than they do. You understand the implications more than they do. How much more is this true with God, our Heavenly Father? I mean, we play this game at my house with our kids where they stand at the edge of the stairs and they kind of, you know, get their rock on, they get their lean, and they jump off and I catch them. And even our little one-year-old who can't even jump knows how to play this game because he trusts in his father. And so he gets up to the edge of the stairs and rather than jumping, he just sort of falls forward and trusts that I'm gonna be there to grab him. How much more is this true with our Heavenly Father who knows all and who sees all? I mean, God knows everything. And he's all powerful. I recently heard this great quote from D.A. Carson. There's, for the one who's omnipotent, there are no degrees of difficulty. He can do anything and everything that he wants to do. And you can take courage as you obey him in what he wants you to do. Sometimes we get to the point in this life where we just don't know what to do. And in this case, we might summarize God's words to Joshua as in, do the next right thing. Have you heard that before? I don't know what to do. Well, just do the next right thing. And that's enough. How do you know what the next right thing is? Well, that's a wonderful aspect of this God, that he tells us what it is, that he reveals to us what it is. And as he revealed it to Joshua in the Old Testament law, he reveals it to us in the Holy Scriptures in its entirety. He tells Joshua that you've had a promise and now you need to act on that promise. And all you have to do along the way is obedience. Christians, you have a lot of promises that God's given you. Act in obedience along the way and see how God works. You can have great courage in that. I know that sometimes our decisions don't feel to us to have moral significance, and many times they don't. But I'll tell you, the vast majority of our decisions do. That there is a way that God wants us to live and to act and to function in line with his priorities for this life. How do you know what those priorities are? Well, he tells Joshua as much, and he tells us as much. Verse 8, he says, the book of law shall not depart from your mouth, but you should meditate on it day and night so that you may be careful to do according to all that is written in it. For then you will make your way prosperous, and then you'll have good success. Look at some of the words there. Be careful to do. He's supposed to do something with this thing that he's meditating on. He's not supposed to just engage part of it, but he's supposed to engage all of it that's written. We see another motivation for Christians to regularly read their Bible. God doesn't just nourish you through his word, but he also prepares you through it. And friends, I hope you're reading your Bible regularly, because God shows himself to you. He feeds you spiritually speaking, but in a very real way, as you become more and more acquainted with his priorities for this world, he's preparing you for those moments when you are paralyzed by fear. He's preparing you for the intersections of life where you don't know if I should go right or left. He's preparing you even for the decisions for courage in the daily grind that all of us have to make. And if you don't know where to start, start in the Gospel of John and start reading forward from there and enjoy this preparatory work. Because when we don't know what to do next, reinforce courage by obedience. And let me give you a reminder. We often talk about courage with regard to the extraordinary things of life, don't we? I mean, the huge crisis opportunities that we have. But it takes a lot of courage to go through daily living in obedience. It takes a lot of courage for some of you stay-at-home moms with all the different pressures to move in different directions, to engage your kids in like 55 different sports at the same time, or to have a job outside the home if you don't want one, because that's how women are supposed to be fulfilled in our society, or any number of different messages that the culture tells you. It takes courage to say, God, I want to faithfully focus on my children for this season of life and raise them. It takes courage for some of you guys, whether it's at work or whether that's in your entertainment, to say, these are the options before me, and this option looks fun, and this is the option that all my buddies are doing, but I'm gonna go this way instead. Courage happens in the ordinary, way more than it happens in the extraordinary. And be reminded that you can reinforce that courage through obedience, and God will work in that way. There's a third way here, though, and the third way we see is that when we feel like we stand alone, find courage in God's presence. We can find courage in God's promises. We can reinforce courage through obedience. And in verse 9, we see we can have courage in God's presence. Look at what he says to Joshua. For the third time now, be strong and courageous. But there's an escalation that's happening, isn't there? The first time he says, be strong and courageous. The second time he says, only be strong and very courageous. And the third time he says, have I not told you? Be strong and courageous. And then he tells him why. Because the Lord your God is with you wherever you go. There's something incredible about God's presence that changes the way that we live our lives. And this gives us courage. 5-year-old Johnny was in the kitchen as his mother made supper, and she asked him to go into the pantry and to get out a can of tomato soup. But Johnny didn't want to go into the pantry alone. So he looked at his mom and he said, Mommy, it's dark in there and I'm scared. She paused and she asked him to go again. But he persisted, I don't want to go in. So finally she said, it's okay, Johnny. Jesus will be in there with you. And so Johnny hesitantly walked over to the pantry and he opened the door and it was dark in there. And he peeked around the corner and he began to stammer and he decided that this wasn't a very good idea. So he began to back out when he had a brilliant idea. And he took a step forward and he peeked his head back around the corner into the pantry and he said, Jesus! Jesus, if you're in there, will you please pass me the can of tomato soup? That is so often the way we think about God's presence. When we're just at the crossroads of fear, maybe he's there and can help bail me out of the thing that I don't want to do. But God's presence is so much more profound than that. I mean, think about it. That the God of the universe would draw near to you? That he'd accomplish his purposes in you and through you? That he's made a number of promises to you as Christians. And upon giving his great commission to his disciples, the most daunting task that was before them, Jesus tells them he has all authority and power, and they're supposed to go and make disciples, to evangelize the nations, to baptize people, to teach people. And then he makes this promise, "For surely I am with you always, even to the end of the age." We might summarize the dynamics of God's calling and our response in this way. When the work is God's, the courage is ours. When the work is God's, the courage is ours. I know we want to read the first part of Joshua 1 and say, yeah, God said, wherever I put my foot, therefore I'm going to be a conqueror. It's going to be mine. But no, this happens within the boundaries of God's promises. It happens under the guise of obedience to him. It happens in concert with his presence. But when the work is God, the courage is ours. And yet, we so often fail in our courage. There's a lot of different ways, aren't there? One of the leading ways, of course, for our time and even for our church, that we fail in courage with regard to sharing our faith with other people. Leighton Ford, a number of years ago, during his evangelistic campaigns, asked all kinds of people about the issues that they had in evangelism, and he said that this issue of fear keeps coming up again and again and again. And what makes people hesitate to share their faith, he asks? Well, here are some of the fears that they mention. They say, "I'm afraid I might do more harm than good. I'm afraid that I won't know what to say. I may not be able to give a snappy answer to tricky questions. Maybe I seem bigoted. I may invade someone's privacy. I'm afraid I might fail. I'm afraid I might be a hypocrite." But perhaps the most common fear, Ford writes, is that fear of being rejected. A survey of those attending a training session for the Billy Graham Crusade in Detroit some years ago, people were asked, "What is your greatest hindrance in sharing the gospel?" 9% said they were too busy to remember to do it. 28% said that they felt like they had a lack of information. Nobody, 0%, said they didn't care. Everybody cared. 12% said that their own lives were not speaking as they should. But by far the largest group, 51%, said their biggest problem was fear of how the other person would react. Because none of us like to be rejected, ridiculed, or regarded as the oddball. But God calls you to believe hard things and to do hard things. God calls Old North Church, standing on the precipice of the Mahoning Valley, to say, "Here's a bunch of people who don't know me," to engage in ongoing kingdom work. And when the work is God's, the courage is ours. Whether it's against injustice, or whether it's for the advance of the gospel, or whether it's just in the common things, the daily grind of life, courage is needed. But when the work is God, the courage is ours. I don't know about you, but I look back at church history and I think about those who've gone before us and how they have sacrificed and the courage that was required in societies that are much more hostile than our own. And sometimes I look at myself in the mirror and I look at us in Western Christianity and say, man, we are just a bunch of wimps. We stand on the shoulders of those who have gone before us, and they've done incredible things under the power of the Lord and exercised great courage. One such man was an 86-year-old man in the year 156, shortly after Jesus. He was brought before a Roman official and asked to renounce his atheism. He was no atheist by our standards today. Rather, he was a devout Christian bishop named Polycarp. And the Romans thought that he was an atheist because he refused to worship the emperor and the other pantheon of gods in Rome. And Polycarp knew that a denial would mean a painful death, either being thrown into the arena to be devoured by wild animals or to be burned alive on a pyre. And three times he was questioned. Three times he was invited to renounce his atheism. But no renunciation of Christ would he make. Swear, and I release. Curse Christ, urged the Roman official. To which Polycarp replied, 86 years I have served him, Christ, and he has done me no wrong. How then can I blaspheme my king who saved me? Polycarp was not spared. A pyre was built, and he was burned alive. But his words echo down through time and through history, and they echo down even to us today. 86 years I have served him, and he has done me no wrong. How then can I blaspheme my king who saved me? And the words of Jesus echo down to us today.

0: acknowledges me before men, I will also acknowledge before my Father who's in heaven. But whoever denies me before men, I will also deny before my Father who is in heaven. When the work is God's, the courage is ours. And we sure need it, don't we? Let's pray together. Father, to have courage outside of ourselves in the midst of a world that we only partially see and partially understand. But we take great hope in the words to Joshua and how they apply to us, that our courage is bolstered in your promises, that it's strengthened in obedience, that we have courage because of your presence. When your work is being done, we can have courage because you care infinitely more for us, your prized possessions, than you do for anything else in this earth. God, perhaps there are some here today who have not yet acknowledged you, as Jesus says in Matthew chapter 10. My prayer for them is that in the quietness of their heart, that today would be the day where they recognize and confess their sin, to hold fast to a Savior Jesus and put their faith in him for forgiveness, that grace and mercy would be bestowed upon them. For those of us here today who have called you Father for some time but need courage for the things you have us to do, Lord, bolster in us this sense of resolve and a knowledge of your loving kindness and care. We pray these things together in Jesus' name. Amen.
1: 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Nick?
2: Hebrews chapter 11 is often called the Hall of Faith. 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In their wonderful book, 12 Faithful Women, Melissa Kruger and Christian Weatherall introduce 12 of these faithful witnesses. Most are not well known, but each one endured profound trials, physical pain, persecution, infertility, loneliness, or oppression, and each one clung to Christ and found him faithful and true. Some of their stories didn't end the way we'd want them to on this side of heaven. But in every chapter of this outstanding book, Christ is revealed as the all-sufficient Lord and Savior. 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

0: parents who feel like their home is a virtual war zone. The teens are lobbing emotional grenades, and it isn't pretty. Hi, I'm Mark Gregston with Parenting Today's Teens. I completely understand the analogy. 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
3: Unless you understand that some of you will struggle with the wrong understanding of your salvation and your walk with God, many people believe that Christianity, like a self-improvement or self-help program, is about you white-knuckling it to change your behavior in order to become acceptable to God. 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I want to change. I want to love more. I want to be more merciful. I want to be a better husband. I don't want to do the things I did. And so you say, I'm going to work at changing myself. I'm going to work hard at changing myself. Why? I want to be acceptable to God. I want to be pleasing to God. So I'm going to change my old ways and put on new ways. Now that sounds good on the outside, but let me tell you, that is a pathway to death. 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We're not working towards something, we're working from something.
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5: True religion, true doing and not mere hearing, looks like caring for the vulnerable and keeping oneself unstained from the world. 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
6: Welcome to Encounter the Truth with Jonathan Griffiths. We're continuing our study of the book of James, coming to chapter 2 today. And Jonathan, I've always found it interesting that here we find a definition of what is true religion. James saying, you want to know what real religion, true religion is, what God would say it is. Well, it is caring for the vulnerable.
7: It's so helpful and it's so challenging to read that. James boils things down to very, very practical terms, and he gives us the challenge that we need, but that we might find it easier not to hear. And in terms of what real religion looks like, yes, you know, it is to care for orphans and widows in their affliction, he says. And, you know, I hear that and I think, have I been ready to do that? Have I been eager to do that? Have I been on the lookout for people in need in this way? And it's so helpful to be reminded. It's so challenging to hear it. And as we've been seeing already through this series in James, James is immensely practical, and he calls us to concrete action in terms of living out our faith, and we need that help.
6: We do need that help, and so we're going to continue to look at what he says to us from James chapter 2. Grab a Bible, join us there as we begin a message called Seeing People Through a Gospel Lens. Here is Jonathan.
5: Well, friends, imagine the scene. The doors open to the church on a Sunday morning, and the ushers begin the work of welcoming the congregation in one by one and showing folk to their seat. A man wearing an expensive Swiss watch and an elegant suit, clearly tailor-made, fine wool, hand-stitched, properly fitted, he walks in. And the ushers notice the cut of the clothing and the good watch, and they give each other a sort of knowing look. Down to the front row with him, prime seat, good view, visible to everyone else. Let's put him on display. Right this way, sir. We have a very special seat for you. Next comes in a man wearing shabby clothing. He clearly spent the night out on the street. Maybe he hasn't been near a washing machine or a shower, for that matter, for a good long time. Grubby, unkempt, unclean. And the ushers, they give each other another knowing look, a different one this time. Hey, bud, could you come over here, please? And it's standing room only, or it's a seat way at the back of the balcony, hopefully out of sight, out of mind. And quickly they're back to check on the rich man at the front, wanting to be sure, are you comfortable? Do you have all that you need? We want him to feel valued. It's a shocking thought. It is an awful scene, embarrassing even to consider and articulate. But it is it not, the scene that James paints for us? The scenario that he imagines here at the start of chapter 2. And he paints this, he sets this before us because he wants us to be so careful to ensure that it never ever happens. James has been hard at work urging us and teaching us to be those who not merely hear the word of God, but who actually put into practice in a consistent way what it says. That was the appeal we heard last time from chapter 1 and verse 22, you might remember. But be doers of the word and not hearers only, deceiving yourselves. At the end of chapter 1, James gave us a profile of authentic religion, the kind that is marked not only by hearing, but by doing. And here is what it looks like, chapter 1 and verse 27. Religion that is pure and undefiled before God the Father is this: to visit orphans and widows in their affliction, and to keep oneself unstained from the world. True religion, true doing and not mere hearing, looks like caring for the vulnerable and keeping oneself unstained from the world. And we said last time that James must have in mind there, especially the world's outlook on the needy, the world's value system when it comes to people. We know that the world will hardly care for the orphan and the widow who could so easily become destitute. But our attitude and our behavior and our outlook needs to be unstained by that of the world. And James now, he hasn't abandoned this theme as he moves into chapter 2. Remember, the chapter divisions are not original to the text. James didn't put the division there. That came later. No, he hasn't set aside that concern, but he calls us explicitly now to be sure that we show no partiality. That's the opening call. Verse 1, my brothers, show no partiality as you hold the faith in the Lord Jesus Christ, the Lord of glory. Now, we know that to show partiality is to treat people differently based on their standing within society, their social and their economic ranking, their net worth and the nice things that they may have, their educational or professional background, their connections, their networks, their influence. To treat people differently on the basis of such things, with different attentiveness or preferment or dignity, that is partiality. In our passage today, James sets before us two big reasons not to show partiality. One is about faith and one is about obedience. Do not show partiality, he insists, first of all, because of faith in the Lord of glory. It's very striking to me the way in which James introduces this admonition, the way in which he frames it. He calls us to show no partiality as we hold the faith in our Lord Jesus Christ, the Lord of glory. It's interesting to me to note the way in which James speaks of the Lord Jesus as the Lord of glory. That's an unusual descriptor, an unusual name. We don't find it too often in Scripture. I think I can think of one other place. Why that descriptor here? Why that name, very often a name that is used for the Lord or a descriptor in different parts of the Bible, is given there by the writer to make a theological point for the occasion. It's loaded with significance and meaning. Why the Lord of glory here? Well, I think the clue comes in verse 2. You notice the man, he comes into the assembly wearing a gold ring and fine clothing. And the risk is this, I think. We are so worldly in our outlook that we become bedazzled by the nice watch and the fine suit and the air of prosperity and power that emanates. And as we are bedazzled, we forget our values, or more fearfully, our values are actually exposed, our true values. We forget the gospel of grace. We forget what really matters. And in that moment of skewed values and bad behavior, we reveal what has actually captivated our heart. It is the fading glory of money and power. But what does James want to remind us of? He wants to remind us that Jesus is glorious. He is the Lord of glory. The Lord Jesus Christ, in his earthly life, he didn't wear a fine suit or a gold ring or anything like that. He was probably more like the poor man in the shabby clothes in his earthly life, a working man, a carpenter, a traveling teacher, walking a dusty road. But his glory, the glory of Jesus, is true glory. He's the Lord of glory. He is God himself, exalted on high, dwelling in unapproachable light, pure and holy, powerful and good. That's glory. And if our vision of glory is accurate, if it is calibrated according to the word of God, if we have a vision of divine glory that fills our mind's eye and captivates our heart, then our social values and our social behavior, they should fall into line. Of all the New Testament Gospels, the Gospel of John explores the theme of the glory of Jesus more than any other. And it's interesting, we won't take too much time on this now. I've actually mentioned this before, I've referenced it. But in John's Gospel, the glory of Jesus is revealed for us in various ways as the narrative moves on, not least through his wonderful miracles. But supremely, the glory of Jesus is shown and revealed in John at perhaps the most surprising moment of all moments. It is revealed supremely at the cross. The moment of crucifixion is the supreme moment in John of glorification. So in John chapter 12 and verse 23, when Jesus speaks of the hour of his crucifixion, he says this: "The hour has come for the Son of Man to be glorified." That's the moment. That's the kind of pinnacle moment. The Lord Jesus, he is the Lord of glory, and we see his glory not least at the cross, where he gives his life to purchase sinners. We see his glory at the cross, where he becomes, doesn't he, the most impoverished man in all the world. Whereas he hangs on that cross without even the dignity of rags for clothes, he becomes the most outcast among the outcasts as he dies a criminal's death in abject humiliation. He becomes the lowest of the low that he might save and redeem and restore lost sinners like us, that he might bring to God those whose rags of unrighteousness were utterly tattered and filthy, those who had empty hands of spiritual impoverishment and moral bankruptcy. And as he did that, what was it? Friends, it was glory. It was majesty. It was heavenly beauty. My brothers, show no partiality as you hold the faith in the Lord Jesus Christ, the Lord of glory. If you and I have beheld the glory of the Lord Jesus Christ at the cross of Calvary, here's what has happened to us. Our value system has been torn up and remade. We don't hold to the values of this world anymore as the people of God. We don't share its view of people and of social rank and of value. We don't share its prejudices. That revolution of values is actually integral to the faith, as James puts it, the faith in the Lord Jesus Christ. This is core Christianity. This isn't something that's peripheral. And actually, if we set aside the values that we learn at the foot of the cross, if we deny the Lord Jesus in the way in which we treat the poor and the outcast, or indeed in the way that we treat the rich, here's what we do, verse 4. Here's what James says. Have you not made distinctions among yourselves and become judges with evil thoughts? Have you not done that? The Lord is the great judge. We stand or we fall before him. We deserve his judgment, but if we belong to Jesus because of the cross, he welcomes us, he accepts us, he forgives us, and he justifies us. That's what he does in the gospel. And yet if we go then and show partiality in our dealings one with another, if we despise the poor, if we treat the rich with preferment and favor, here's what we do, says James. We place ourselves in the judge's seat, and we decide that it is our criteria of evaluation of people that matter most. We decide that the Lord's criteria are second to our own. You see, the Lord views his people through the lens of the cross. The justified are welcome. They come in and they have good standing. They are his precious and his beloved people. They are the jewels of his crown. But when partiality slips in, the lens is money and worldly status and power and influence, and it's not the cross. And what we do if we look at people in that way, we decide that we are the judges. You see, the cross of Christ is the great social leveler. Whether we are rich or poor, educated or not educated, well-connected or not well-connected, of high standing or of lowly situation, before the cross of Christ we stand totally equal. And in the gospel, the Lord tears apart the world's categories of value and of importance, and he does something new. In fact, this is what he does, verse 5. Listen, my beloved brothers, has not God chosen those who are poor in the world to be rich in faith and heirs of the kingdom, which he has promised to those who love him? So often, those who come to faith in the Lord Jesus, those who are chosen of God, so often they are those who are poor in the eyes of the world. We see that again and again in Scripture. It's not always the case, of course, not uniformly so. Sometimes the rich and the famous do come to faith. That was the case in Bible times. It's the case now. But often, so often, it's the unremarkable. It is the ordinary. It is often the poor who turn to the Lord for salvation and for mercy. But God has chosen them, says James. That's the language he uses. He's chosen us to be rich in the only way that matters, rich in faith, and so heirs of God's eternal kingdom. Now, that is God's radical reshaping of value and of status. That's his decision. That's his will. That's his judgment. And yet here is what James sees, verse 6, but you have dishonored the poor man. Now, the behavior is bad in and of itself. And it's made all the more ridiculous because the rich in the community were evidently oppressing the Christian people, perhaps persecuting them on some level. That's what James is pointing to in the second half of verse 6 and then into verse 7. Clearly, there were rifts and tensions and challenges within this Christian community along social lines, and James was concerned about what he saw and the dangers he identified on the horizon. He was concerned particularly because partiality denies the gospel. At the end of the day, that's the issue. He was concerned because human judgments about one another, about other believers along these social lines, preferring the rich and powerful over the poor and marginalized, it involves us taking the place of God and seating ourselves in the seat of judgment and saying that our categories and our criteria matter more than what God has said in the gospel, more than the judgments he has made at the cross in choosing the poor to be rich in faith. And so, friends, we've got to stand back. We've got to ask the question that the text demands us to ask. Where might you and I do this? That's the question we've got to face up to. Where are we in danger of being guilty of this? Where, perhaps, have we actually fallen into this sin of partiality? Where do the value systems of this world so infiltrate our thinking so that we view each other through the lens of the world rather than the lens of the gospel?
6: We're going to pause right here, but we'll come back in just a moment and look at those questions, discover what those answers are. 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Now, we're going to continue the message in just a moment, but if you ever miss a broadcast, you can always come listen online at encounterthetruth.org. That's encounterthetruth.org. As we continue the message, we see how James calls us to explicitly show no partiality because of the obedience to the law of liberty. Again, here's Jonathan.
5: Of the different places I've had an opportunity to live, the different cities that I know reasonably well, I think Ottawa is perhaps the least divided socially and economically. That's not to say there are no divisions. There certainly are divisions. But I think here in Ottawa, we have fewer social and economic extremes than many cities and many communities. The social and economic middle is unusually large, I think, in our community for a variety of reasons. The extremes are a little bit less pronounced, not absent by any means, but less pronounced. And as I've been reflecting on this text and thinking about our situation, it seems to me that the danger for us as a church living in this environment, in this community, the danger is that we will actually imagine that these issues are not issues for us. The danger is that we will imagine that this text has no application, no relevance for us. And because we can think that way, because we don't think in terms of these categories maybe very much, the danger is that we won't guard ourselves against partiality. I think that's our danger. And so I think we need our eyes to be open to the issues that James is raising for us here in this text. We need to ask what we might have overlooked, where we might have stumbled and not even noticed it because we weren't thinking about it. That's our challenge. That's our need, I believe. Now, James calls us to show no partiality first because of faith in the Lord of glory. Because the Lord of glory humbled himself and became obedient to death, even death on a cross. Because this glorious Lord chose those who are poor in this world to be rich in faith and through the gospel. Because knowing him and believing his gospel transforms our social outlook. So we look at each other in different ways. Our understanding of people is made new. Our ways of viewing one another now are shaped by the gospel. If we are to show no partiality because of faith in the Lord of glory, we are also to show no partiality because of obedience to the law of liberty. Notice it with me, verse 8. If you really fulfill the royal law according to the scripture, you shall love your neighbor as yourself. You are doing well. But if you show partiality, you are committing sin and are convicted by the law as transgressors. For whoever keeps the whole law but fails in one point has become guilty of all of it. You remember that Jesus was once asked which was the most important commandment in the law. And in reply, he said this very famously, Matthew 22, verse 37. He said to him, "You shall love the Lord your God with all your heart and with all your soul and with all your mind. This is the first and the greatest commandment. And the second is like it. You shall love your neighbor as yourself." On these two commandments depend all the law and the prophets. If you really keep those commandments in their totality, you are doing what the Lord calls you to do, because they sum everything up. And so James calls this neighbor love law the royal law, and says if you really do that, you are really doing well. And this principle of loving my neighbor as I love myself, it's a principle we'll all be familiar with. Many people who know virtually nothing of the teaching of Jesus, nothing of the Christian faith, will know that Jesus encouraged people to, you know, love your neighbor as yourself. It's basic Bible knowledge. It's core Christian teaching. And any of us who names the name of Christ must at least lay claim to seeking to do this in our own lives. And many of us would feel, you know, on a good day, we're making some progress on it. We're trying to be patient with people. We're trying to show some grace where grace is needed. We're trying to be generous with our possessions and so on, as we would want people to be generous with us. We might point to a whole host of ways where we are seeking to put this into practice in our lives. But James is concerned here that we may be allowing ourselves some respectable exceptions to this command. He is concerned that we may have convinced ourselves that we are doing this even while we actually show partiality, even while we love some neighbors a little bit better than we love other neighbors. We show love and welcome and lots of grace and patience to those we kind of, you know, like the look of, basically, people who are like us, who are similar to us. But when it comes to the poor man, the outcast, the social outcast, the lowly person, the one who's not really part of our circle, who we're not so comfortable with, when it comes to such a person, we easily convince ourselves that it's quite acceptable to show them just a little bit less of the neighbor love. After all, there's only so much neighbor love to go around, so we just have to be a little selective. You know, we give the good seat, the warm welcome, the opportunities and the preferment to the one who is impressive in worldly terms, and we give something a little bit less to the one who is not. And we easily convince ourselves that it is actually functionally okay to do that. And that inconsistency in loving our neighbor, we find that remarkably easy to overlook, to ignore, even to justify. And here's what James is wanting us to see and understand. He wants us to see and to understand that partial obedience is actually disobedience. That's the principle here. We can't pick and choose where we will obey and where we will ignore.
6: 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And why did you write this book?
7: Well, it's personal, really. You know, I'm a local church pastor, and I was observing within our own fellowship a phenomenon which troubled me and concerned me, and it was this, that we had a group of people within the church who were just so committed, who were right at the core of church life, and who were doing a lot of the heavy lifting in ministry, and who were there all the time, and who were praying, and who were serving, and all the rest of it. We had a wonderful core. But it seemed to me that we had an ever-growing periphery of people who kind of drifted in and out at the edges of church life, but maybe hadn't fully understood what it meant to be part of the body, part of the life of the church. So I really wanted to give some prayerful thought to what it means to be really part of the body. What are the commitments of that? What are the benefits of it? What is the Bible's vision? And so I started really searching the scriptures on that and began drawing that out from the Bible. And the result has been this book, which is really a biblical vision for what it means to be part of the local church.
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9: You don't make the terms to come to God. 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Nothing of the kind. It's altogether different. And the only way you can get the righteousness of God is through faith in Christ. You can't work for it, you can't buy it, and you haven't anything to offer for it. Friends, the way of the cross leads home. There's no other way. No man cometh to the Father but by me.
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19: It's 81 and fair. Wind is from the south-southwest at 5 to 10 miles per hour. Today, thunderstorms with a high around 102. Tonight, partly cloudy with a low in the low 80s. Then tomorrow, scattered showers with a high around 102. Tomorrow night, clear with a low in the low 80s. It's 81 and fair.

0: I'm Steve O'Dell with Mission Network News. We'll start with the latest update from Japan's earthquake fallout in just a moment. Then, an update from the world of Bible translation and why church participation matters. First, hope fades for survivors in southern Japan as earthquake rescue efforts shift to recovery. The death toll from Tuesday's twin tremors rose to 34 at airtime and continues to climb. Sweltering summer heat and aftershocks threaten responders and quake survivors. A3's Joe Handley says,
1: they're anticipating further quakes to hit. The tremors that might follow could be up to 7 or 8 on the Richter scale. That would even supersede the original quake.
0: Officials urge survivors and relief workers to take precautions against heat stroke, but utility damage makes that difficult. While responders meet physical needs, pastors in A3's Disaster Relief Network tend to spiritual needs. Some survivors told A3 that this week's earthquake made them relive a nightmare.
1: It comes 10 years after a terrible quake that hit the Kyushu island as well. That was devastating. Over 50 people that died, and the destruction that happened was huge. Reports are from people who lived through that one saying things like, I thought I was going to die. It was worse than the 2016 quake.
0: Ask the Prince of Peace to comfort earthquake survivors. Follow MNN on X, Facebook, or Instagram for more updates. Meanwhile, a fast-growing Ebola outbreak in Eastern Democratic Republic of the Congo has claimed more than 1,500 lives, with the disease spreading faster than response efforts can keep up. The current Ebola strain has no approved vaccine or treatment, making access to medical care even more urgent. Mission Aviation Fellowship's Stephen Hale says their DR Congo team is helping by flying responders and medical supplies.
2: Almost all forms of medical treatment suffer greatly. Because hospitals become inundated with Ebola patients, that creates a resistance for others to want to come to those hospitals for regular care, or so much resources diverted to the Ebola response that other programs don't get the regular attention that they would, such as malaria treatment or malnourishment programs.
0: MAF planes deliver medical supplies and fly healthcare workers into isolated areas while following strict safety protocols.
2: We do that in the name of Jesus so that they can experience his love. And that is very much an outworking of the gospel in our own lives, but we hope also a very visible demonstration of the gospel to those that receive it.
0: Pray for healing and hope in Christ. Next, the church is multiplying around the world, but Bible access remains a huge bottleneck. 1 in 5 people are still waiting for a Bible in their own language, per Wycliffe Translators. Dane says that ministry Unfolding Word empowers indigenous believers to be part of the translation process.
3: We have a deep conviction that Bible translation really belongs to the church. It should be located in the church.
0: Church-centric Bible translation increases local people's investment in the end product.
3: But if the local people don't own it, then they're like, oh, thanks a lot, here, let's put that on a shelf, see you later. And it's called a Bible without a village.
0: Translation work spiritually develops local believers. Dane shares one woman's story.
3: She gets involved in the translation and she gets saved. I mean, she is gloriously saved. And she's one of those people that's just a natural born evangelist. And within a year, she had testified and shared the gospel with over 600 people and led 70 of them to Christ.
0: When Bible translators invite members of the community to help, many hear the gospel for the first time.
3: And it's like, this is the God I've been looking for my whole life. It's not Buddhism. It's not animism. It's not Islam. This is the God I've been looking for. And they come to Christ.
0: Pray for the work of Bible translators around the world. 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I'm Steve O'Dell.
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0: friend, if you're a parent, you know that companionship is of tremendous importance to your child. If you're a businessman, you know that your fellow associates and the central theme or thrust of their life is significant and get them coherent and unified in the same direction. Well, that is true of our Christian life as well. It is important that we learn to share and companion and spend time with other believers. I recall very well that in the earlier years of my Christian life, just as a teenager, it was of tremendous importance that I met and companioned with an older young fella that had a real desire and a longing for fellowship with God and a deepening holiness in walk. It was a great influence for me. Now, this isn't anything unique. We read in Acts 2, in verse 42, "They, that is all the converts, continued steadfastly in the apostles' doctrine," that is their teaching, "and in fellowship," that is the companionship and association with the apostles, "and in breaking of bread," the Lord's communion service on the first day of the week, "and in prayers." There are four separate things. And fellowship is not just learning and not going to communion and not praying. Fellowship is sharing your life with other believers. It is important that you fellowship in a local church. It's significant for your spiritual growth. But daily through the week, meet with other Christians, talk with other Christians, share their burdens, speak to them, and their healthy, spiritual, vibrant lives will purge and cleanse and refresh me and you as well. Continue in fellowship with believers. This is Bob Clark with encouragement.
1: 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Draw closer with a KHCB verse of the week from Psalm 91:4. "He will cover you with His pinions, and under His wings you may seek refuge. His faithfulness is a shield and bulwark." Carry this verse with you this week. Let it shape your steps. 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

0: 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In this program, we want to encourage you in your Christian faith by showing how scientific evidence supports the Bible, particularly the Genesis account. The book of Genesis lays the foundation for all matters addressed in the rest of the Bible: the nature of God, His sovereignty in creation, man's purpose, sin, marriage, family, and why we need a Savior are all introduced and explained in Genesis. When we see that the first and most foundational book of the Bible can be trusted in all matters, including science, it builds confidence in the rest of the inspired Word all the way to Revelation. I'm Frank Sherwin, zoologist and research associate with the Institute for Creation Research. Join me for today's show of Science, Scripture, and Salvation. Imagine for a moment watching a hungry beetle eater like a toad or a frog seeing a delicious-looking beetle. Just as the amphibian shoots out his sticky tongue to snag the beetle, boom, there's an explosion at 212 degrees Fahrenheit from the back of the beetle straight into the mouth of the hapless frog. The end result is the frog's tongue gets coated with a yellowish, foul-tasting residue. Well, this is the famous bombardier beetle, built by God to have complex muscle and nerve attachments and a tightly integrated combustion apparatus. You see, when in danger, the bombardier beetle mixes two different chemicals, hydroquinone, which is an organic compound, and hydrogen peroxide, an inorganic compound that's stored in two reservoirs within the beetle. The beetle then injects them into an explosion chamber. Within this design chamber, an enzyme is added called catalase, which causes a series of multiple discharges or explosions. The resulting steam, which is at 212 degrees Fahrenheit, the boiling point of water, is released through two nozzles or cannons at a distance of several feet. The hydroquinones oxidize into foul-smelling benzoquinones, which are highly irritating chemicals. The hydrogen peroxide quickly decomposes into oxygen and boiling water during this rapid discharge. In an editor's summary from Science magazine, April of 2015, the author states, and I quote, "Bombardier beetles shoot a toxic pulse at potential predators and other harassers. The toxic spray is created by a chemical reaction that occurs inside the beetle's body. Although the details of the reaction are known, how the beetle is able to precisely combine the chemicals at appropriate times and release the pulse at regular intervals has remained a mystery." Ardent et al. Used synchrotron X-ray imagery to observe the process as it occurs within live beetles. Expansion and contraction of an internal expansion membrane facilitate the precise cyclic injection of reactants and the subsequent ejection of toxic sprays that keep the beetle's predators at bay. End quote. As was mentioned, the bombardier beetle opens and closes the inlet valve to its combustion chamber with great precision, but it has yet to be fully understood. And if and when it is fully understood, will it point to design complexity or just mindless mutations? The beetle also controls the pressure and the direction of the explosion with pinpoint accuracy at whatever is trying to annoy it. Biologists thought the beetles generated one explosion, but it's now been shown to be multiple discharges at 300 pulses per second. Years ago, in a university laboratory in Southern California, I actually had the opportunity to gently hold a bombardier beetle between my fingers. Well, he evidently didn't like that, and I was able to experience firsthand, so to speak, the hot, defensive, explosive release of the angry bombardier beetle. And sure enough, my fingertips were soon coated with a foul, yellowish residue from the oxidized compounds. Creation scientists maintain all these parts of the bombardier beetle must work together from the start. It would be dangerous or useless to the beetle if these finely tuned structures came together through chance, time, and just natural processes. Indeed, how could a mechanism that delivers a carefully timed and aimed explosion evolve by alleged stepwise Darwinian processes? Is it just a result of time and chance and unguided natural developments? Or is it through plan and purpose and special creation? As one secular encyclopedia recently stated, and I quote, The full evolutionary history of the beetle's unique defensive mechanism is unknown, end quote. Before the bombardier beetle can have any survival value, every part of the beetle's defensive apparatus must be in place. Years ago, evolutionist Richard Lewontin said that such, quote, perfection of structure was, and ICR says, is the chief evidence of a supreme designer, end quote. Well, creationists certainly agree. The very existence of this fascinating beetle argues against the ability of the natural selection to build irreducibly complex systems. And clearly, the systems involved with the bombardier beetle are very intricately complex. Scientists continue to learn from and adapt facets of this beetle's amazing physiology and anatomy. In fact, several years ago, creation researcher Andrew McIntosh of Leeds University in England won an award for a design of a pressure sprayer inspired by the design of the bombardier beetle. Now it's time for a short break. Stay with us.
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0: Welcome back to Science, Scripture, and Salvation, a radio ministry of the Institute for Creation Research. We were discussing how the biotechnology that is inspired by God's creation has given us technological apparatus and concepts that we have first can see by looking at God's creation. And this is true with Dr. Andrew McIntosh at Leeds University, where he won an award for design of a pressure sprayer inspired by the design of the bombardier beetle. Well, according to a press release from the Engineering and Physical Sciences Research Council, the micro-mist spray technology enables droplet size, temperature, and velocity to be closely controlled, allowing advancements in a variety of areas where the properties of the mist are critical. Such applications include the fuel injection, medical drug delivery systems, fire extinguishers, and fire suppression, all of which face major challenges relating to the demand of greater performance and reduced environmental impact. So Dr. Andrew McIntosh likens the beetle's defense mechanism to a pressure cooker controlled by a complicated system of valves, and I quote, "Essentially, it's a high-force steam cavitation explosion. Using a chamber less than 1 millimeter long, this amazing creature has the ability to change the rapidity of what comes out, its direction, and its consistency." Continuing the quote, "Nobody had studied the beetle from a physics and engineering perspective as we did," said Dr. McIntosh, "and we don't appreciate how much we would learn from it," end quote. So, how simple is this mechanism? Using intelligent design analysis, his team took 5 years to duplicate it for their invention. Isaiah chapter 30 and verse 6 says, "The burden against the beasts of the south, through a land of trouble and anguish, from which came the lioness and lion, the viper and fiery flying serpent." Well, sometimes when Christians read this, they get uncomfortable with fire-breathing animals. It seems mythological and unscientific. But as we have seen today, the bombardier beetle rapidly shoots out chemicals at the boiling point of water. So, is a fire-breathing dragon really that far-fetched? The Apostle Paul says in Romans chapter 1 and verse 20 that God's creation is clearly seen, and it's obvious that the bombardier beetle has intricate design features that points clearly to our all-wise designer. However, theistic evolutionists and atheistic evolutionists insist bombardier beetles, indeed all beetles, evolved from a non-beetle ancestor that in turn must have evolved from a non-arthropod deep in the evolutionary past.
2: Well, arthropods are animals that have pair-jointed appendages and what is called a chitinous exoskeleton. And the insects are simply a small part of this large group called the phylum Arthropoda. Well, within the insects are the beetles, and beetles are incredibly numerous. Is there any evidence showing how this might have happened? A beetle evolving from some arthropod that, through evolutionary time, evolved from a non-arthropod? Well, the answer is, there's absolutely no evidence of any kind of insect evolution, one kind of insect turning into another kind of insect through the alleged millions and millions of years of evolutionary time. In fact, bombardier beetles are obviously beetles, and the oldest beetle fossils are from the Lower Permian, approximately 300 million years old by evolutionary dating. But they're still beetles. Paleo Seminar said in the year 2010, a 296 million year old insect has been reclassified as a beetle, pushing back the origin of beetles by millions of years. We can safely say today that beetles have always been beetles as God has created them. In 1859, Charles Darwin wrote his infamous book called On the Origin of Species. And yet, ironically, one thing that he never discussed was the origin of species. We would add to this, in the 21st century, where is the evidence for beetle evolution? They are certainly very, very common today, and they must have had an evolutionary origin, according to evolutionists, but still, they have no idea where beetles came from. So to conclude, evolutionists are constantly revising and rethinking their perceptions of insect evolution, ignoring the creation account given to us in Genesis. Thank you for joining us on Science, Scripture, and Salvation, a radio ministry of the Institute for Creation Research. 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For over 45 years, ICR has equipped believers with evidence of the Bible's accuracy and authority by showing how science supports the Genesis creation account. 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
1: It's 80 and fair. Wind is from the southwest at 5 to 10 miles per hour. Today, clear with a high in the upper 90s. Tonight, partly cloudy with a low in the low 80s. Then tomorrow, thunderstorms with a high around 102. Tomorrow night, clear with a low in the upper 70s. It's 80 and fair.
2: Hello, friends, and welcome once again to Sincerely Yours Time on this first day of August. Still working our way through a number of cards, notes, letters, and emails that were sent to us here in the month of July. 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We are incredibly grateful for your partnership. Here's a note from a Houston listener. They write, "Thank you, KHCB family, for your beautiful ministry." Well, thanks for your note of appreciation. We're grateful for you as well. Thanks for taking the time to write to us. From Kerrville, a listener writes, "Dear KHCB staff, I spent the last Saturday afternoon listening to the By Request program. I will have to say I was in worship most of the afternoon. Such beautiful requests were played. Thank you as you continue to minister in a wonderful way through the airways." Well, great to hear from you in Kerrville. So glad to know that God has used the ministry of By Request in your life. We know that this is one of the most popular programs here on KHCB. Grateful for this program and the opportunity to feature some of your very favorites on the air. We know that God's using that in a special way and appreciate your feedback on that. Again, thanks for writing to us from Kerrville, Texas. Great to hear from you. Well, where are you listening to KHCB today? We would love to hear from you. Maybe you're listening to us in Lubbock at 104.3 FM. Maybe San Marcos at 88.5 FM. We have a lot of listeners in Arkansas, Hot Springs, Arkansas, 104.5 FM. Maybe you're over in Florida, Palm Coast, Florida, 89.3 FM. A lot of listeners to KHCB in Louisiana, Mansfield, Louisiana, 104.7 FM. We would enjoy hearing from you. In fact, it's important that we hear from you. You can write to us here at email at khcb.org. Again, that's email at khcb.org. Or you can send something to the street address here, 2424 South Boulevard, Houston, Texas, 77098. That's 2424 South Boulevard, Houston, Texas, 77098. We'd be encouraged to hear from you sometime this summer. And speaking of summer, it feels like it's going fast now that we've turned the page on the calendar once again and find ourselves in the month of August. Let's take a look now at our daily financial report, a report of the Lord's faithfulness to KHCB. We are grateful for the many supporters through the years. That's how God has sustained the work of KHCB for over 64 years. Yesterday, $2,562 received for the ministry, bringing our July total up to $204,952. Our budget for the month, $350,000, which means that $147,140 is still needed to reach the operational budget for the month of July. Now, longtime listeners know that we do tend to run a deficit throughout the year. We are grateful for those of you who give one-time gifts and for those who give each and every month to KHCB. They all are important for us as we try to cover our operational expenses each month and then, of course, for the entire year. What generally has happened is we see a flood of support come in towards the end of the year, and generally that covers our expenses for the entire year. However God provides, we are grateful for that, and we know that we couldn't do it without friends like you. So thank you so much for your partnership. Thanks for standing with us, both in prayer and with your financial support. Until the next time we get together, may the Lord bless you and keep you. Sincerely yours, Scott Cruz.
3: 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Now, finding out more about this ministry and using drama and film to share the gospel, it's a virtual conference, and so this will be held August 3rd through the 8th. 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Taking classes in biblical studies is going to be held at Carpenter's Bible Institute. They offer degrees in associate and bachelor's level in biblical studies, and the classes are online. 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
1: What we need today is more leaders, right? Wrong, says Joe Stoll. And who is this negative voice? He happens to be one of the day's foremost Christian leaders. For 18 years, he served as president of Moody Bible Institute in Chicago. That's one of our leading Christian colleges with more than a century of history. Dr. Stoll says that he feels a bit awkward in contending that our greatest need is not for leaders, because everybody sends their offspring to colleges and universities, expecting them to emerge as tomorrow's leaders. Stoll, though, is convinced that God designed us in such a way that our supreme need is to follow Jesus Christ. In his book, Following Christ, he wrote that following is what we were originally designed for, is almost self-evident in the fact that everyone can follow, but very few have either the talent or the opportunity to lead. Coining a word for what he believes we need, Stoll calls it followership, the habit of learning to follow implicitly him who challenged the disciples, saying, "Anyone who wants to follow me must put aside his own desires and conveniences and carry his cross with him every day and keep close to me." Long ago, scientists discovered that when a mother duck fails to teach her young to follow her in the first 2 days after the eggs are hatched, the ducklings will follow a block of wood pulled by a string as a substitute for the mother who just isn't there. Furthermore, contends a medical doctor who cites the discovery, over a period of time, there is emotional attachment to the block of wood. In dealing with the issue of what he calls followership, Joe Stoll meets head-on the greatest flaw of Christianity today. Scores of men and women, fearful of losing control over their lives and destinies, name the name of Christ and attend church without really making a commitment to follow Jesus. Making this personal, do you ever struggle with the issue of commitment to what Jesus asked? Thinking that if you should sign on the dotted line and really follow him, you will be thought of as a fanatic. You will be mocked as a person who's out of touch with the world, that you will be deprived of your independence. Jesus Christ calls us to a relationship whereby he is at the center of our very existence. It is our hesitance to yield at this point that produces a dichotomy of faith and practice. We know better than we do, so we often make token commitments to what we think God wants, hoping that we can satisfy him and that in the end the scales will weigh in our favor. A generation ago, Frank Sinatra crooned, "I did it my way." He has lots of company. We still prefer to do it our way. That's the way we were born. And many never go beyond that to understand God's purpose and will is better than ours, because he knows the end from the beginning. A closing thought. Your concern as to where following Christ may take you is overcome when you understand that following is a day-by-day, step-by-step walk. When you follow him, you will get to know him. And when you really know him, not the image you may have grown up with, you will love him. And when you love him, you will obey him and walk with him. No, Dr. Joe Stoll is right. What we really need today is not more leaders, but many, many more followers. Only then will we be fully committed to Christ and be willing to walk where he leads us.
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0: 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What if I'm wrong about God? Am I fooling myself? What if there's nothing else after this? Doubt can steal your peace, but it doesn't have to steal your faith. Thomas doubted until Jesus met him with love and proof. If you're wrestling with questions, he'll meet you too. Learn to turn doubt into conversations with God. You don't have to figure it out alone. 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
1: It's 80 and fair. Wind is from the south-southwest at 5 to 10 miles per hour. Today, clear with a high in the upper 90s. Tonight, partly cloudy with a low in the low 80s. Then tomorrow, thunderstorms with a high around 102. Tomorrow night, clear with a low in the upper 70s. It's 80 and fair.

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1: Lack of ambition was never a problem with me. Whatever I decided to do, I pursued it with all my heart. I was a Navy radio man stationed in England when I met Jan on a blind date. We clicked immediately and married in spite of her mother's objections, which were two. First, that I would take Jan back to the U.S., far from home, and even worse, Jan was a Christian and I was not. Our son was born in London, but shortly after that we sailed to New York and then flew to Chicago, where my parents lived. I took a job with a loan company and worked hard at being successful. I wanted to be manager and spent my evenings listening to motivational cassettes. My wife resented the time spent on my work. I also hung out in bars discussing the job with coworkers. In less than a year, I was promoted to manager and vowed to take the company into new heights of profitability. I even worked Sundays drumming up business at car dealerships. My coworker and I always closed the bars at night. My wife was considering divorce when she began reading the Bible again and saw that divorce is wrong. Instead, she began praying for me, going to church, and rededicated her life to Christ. I was furious until I decided that religion might help my drive for success. So I went to church, where the gospel penetrated my prideful heart, and I went forward to give my life to Christ. The love of God transformed my ambition and our marriage and gave us peace. I'm Wayne Turley. If the Son, therefore, shall make you free, you shall be free indeed.
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You know, it would sure be my privilege to have you along this Sunday from 6 to 9 a.m. Central for Songs for Sunday. Hope to see you there.

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1: It's 79 and fair.
2: Wind is from the south-southwest at 5 to 10 miles per hour. Today, clear with a high in the upper 90s. Tonight, partly cloudy with a low in the low 80s. Then tomorrow, thunderstorms with a high around 102. Tomorrow night, clear with a low in the upper 70s.
1: It's 79 and fair.
3: How do you do? What is that for which we are all guilty and from which there is no extricating ourselves? When the man in this story heard the answer and knew the truth, he took the escape offered and never looked back. He spent the rest of his life telling others how to be rescued. This is the true story of James Blair and how his heart and mind and very life were unshackled.
4: You sure you can drive home, Jim?
5: Got here, didn't I?
4: Yeah, but you've had a few of my home brews since then.
5: Oh, Ray, the horse knows the way.
4: I'll crank it for you, but you'll have to drive it.
5: See you later!
4: Watch out for that curve!
5: Oh, man. Show me the way to go. Drink about an hour ago, and it went right to my head.
3: Oh! Shining the light of the world into the darkness, this is Unshackled, true life stories of real people dramatized and produced in Chicago by Pacific Garden Mission. Homeless people might claim a piece of ground, but they have no peace of mind until they come to Pacific Garden Mission. Here, they are protected from the elements and from predators. Here, they have a safe bunk, showers, and fresh clothing, and receive nourishing meals. Thanks to caring friends who send financial gifts, everything is free, even some medical and dental services offered in the Mission Clinic. The Mission is home to hundreds of homeless men, women, and children, offering classes and counseling, a place to start over. Pastors and counselors help them face the issues that led to their hardship. And they also lead them to the one who can change them, giving them help for today and hope for the future. And that same message goes out to the world in 15 different languages through this program. Now for broadcast around the earth, here is the true story of James Blair, episode number 3942 in the series Unshackled, the program that makes you face yourself and think.
6: Are you Mr. Blair's family?
4: I'm his brother. I came right away. How is he?
6: His condition is critical. He has a punctured lung and a crushed kidney.
4: Terrible accident. You should see the car. Will he make it, Doc?
6: Probably not. The nurse will give you his clothes. He won't live through the night.
7: I'm sure glad the doctor was wrong, Dad.
8: Yeah, me too, BJ. Everybody was amazed that I continued to improve day after day. But I was in the hospital for a month.
7: Was that your only accident?
8: By no means. I had 7 or 8 over the years.
7: What I don't understand is, how did you manage to keep your driver's license?
8: They didn't have driver's licenses back in the 20s. Really stupid, driving while drunk. No one else was ever hurt but me, though.
7: Were you ever arrested?
8: Several times, even while I was still a teenager. Once they found me sleeping in a flower bed. Got 30 days for that.
7: Dad!
8: Then I was arrested on Christmas Eve, 1932. Was living with my brother Ellis at the time.
7: Christmas Eve? Did you get out in time for your birthday?
8: Nope. Spent my 21st birthday behind bars.
7: You should have learned your lesson from that.
8: Afraid I didn't, BJ.
7: Grandma must have been upset by your wild behavior.
8: Nobody told her about it. I don't know what Ellis must have said to explain my absence.
7: Grandma had a pretty hard life, didn't she?
8: Raising 10 kids without my dad, I'd say that's hard.
7: Where was he?
8: They divorced because of gambling. He'd gamble with his paycheck every 2 weeks, and she got tired of it. Divorce wasn't common then, either.
7: Wow. 10 kids. I can't imagine.
8: Dad would come by sometimes, but Mom worked to provide for us. I started working when I was 12. Dad was a foreman at a renowned glass company, so he got me a job there, but I was let go after 2 weeks. And then I got a job killing and plucking chickens for a restaurant.
7: That would have been 1924.
8: Yep. Never did want to eat a chicken after that. Quit school at 14. Didn't seem to be learning anything. Besides, I needed to work more hours to help Mom.
7: Being so poor, did you ever steal anything, Dad?
8: I'm ashamed to say I did. Stole a pound of butter from the restaurant where I worked when I was 14. And then when I was 18, a buddy and I stole 2 chickens one night from a guy who lived by himself and made homebrew.
7: I never knew this, Dad.
8: That was bad, BJ. And drinking just made me worse.
7: So you're 18, and it's the Great Depression. How did you survive?
8: Tried to join the army, but couldn't get in because they found I had a burst eardrum. So, I joined the Civilian Conservation Corps.
7: I remember learning about that in school.
8: Worked at 5 different camps, 6 months each one, from Kentucky to California, even Yellowstone.
7: Doing what?
8: Planted seedlings in Yellowstone. Sometimes I planted more than I needed because I wanted to finish sooner. We got $30 a month, and I sent $25 back to Mom for my younger brothers and sisters.
7: Good for you, Dad.
8: My last camp was in Zanesville. Then I got a job making chairs in Cambridge. That's where I met your mother. She was cleaning my brother Sam's barber shop, but she lived in Buffalo. I remember, oh, Buffalo gal, won't you come
5: out tonight and dance by the light of the moon?
7: Jim.
9: Wanda, my sweet love.
10: Mom, we'll hear you.
9: So what?
10: She might try to keep me home.
9: She doesn't like me, does she?
10: She thinks you drink too much.
9: No such thing.
10: And she thinks you're too skinny. She's afraid you have TB.
9: I don't.
10: Anyway, she keeps telling me to go out with Joe.
9: Fooey on Joe. Let's get married, Wanda.
10: Jim, my parents will never consent.
9: Then let's elope.
8: Wanda and I eloped at the end of November 1936. She was 20 and I was 24. We didn't tell her parents for 2 weeks. When we finally confessed, her mother cried out, "You stole my daughter!" My new mother-in-law got even, though. She insisted we go to revival at her church. Growing up, my maternal grandmother was a Christian and she lived with us until she died. She read her Bible daily and she prayed for us, but I'd never been to church in my life.
11: Folks, do you know that Jesus loves you so much that he left the splendor of heaven, humbled himself as a man, and willingly suffered and died for you on an old rugged cross? The Bible tells us in 2 Corinthians chapter 5, "For he hath made him to be sin for us who knew no sin, that we might be made the righteousness of God in him." The prophet Isaiah proclaimed these words about Jesus our Savior, "Surely he hath borne our griefs and carried our sorrows. But he was wounded for our transgressions. He was bruised for our iniquities." Friends, Jesus died a horrible death for you and for me, though he was innocent. Why did Jesus do that? Because God loves us. For God so loved the world that he gave his only begotten Son, that whosoever believeth in him should not perish, but have everlasting life. God wants to save you from going to a burning hell that lasts forever. He did it because he wants you to be with him in heaven forever. Hebrews chapter 9, verse 27 says, "It is appointed unto men once to die, but after this the judgment." If you died tonight, do you know where your soul would go? If not, you need to repent of your sins and by faith invite Jesus into your heart to become your Savior and the Lord of your life. Say yes to Jesus and you can know where you will spend eternity.
8: That preacher's words haunted me. I thought of all the drunken wrecks that I could have died in. To think I would have gone to hell. I'd never heard such powerful words about God and his love for me. Why hadn't someone told me? I wept in brokenness and shame as I went to the altar that night. I repented of my sins, confessing them to God. His love and forgiveness engulfed me as God's Spirit gave me new life. There, I experienced an encounter with the Holy God.
10: Mom was overjoyed when you got saved tonight.
9: Me too. I never knew the God he talked about.
10: You never went to church?
9: No. If only someone had told me about Jesus before, perhaps I would have been saved as a boy.
10: You did know the Ten Commandments.
9: Not really, but they used to read them sometimes at school. I knew when I was doing wrong.
10: Your conscience.
9: Wanda, I don't ever want to drink again.
10: Mom will be glad to hear that.
9: Do you have a Bible?
10: Yes.
9: I want to read it, and I want to go to Sunday school and church every week. I have to know more about God. To think he sent his only son to die for us. Such love.
8: I quit drinking altogether and started living by the Word of God as I read it each morning. I'd been working in a chair factory for several years, building and upholstering the predecessor of the recliner, called a Tipperary chair. But I'd been stealing from my employer prior to salvation, and God convicted me, so I had to make restitution.
7: Was it hard, Dad?
8: You have no idea, BJ. Now, I went to see one of the owners at his home. My stomach was in knots when I knocked on his door.
7: What did he say?
8: He didn't even know what I'd done. He asked me how much I owed. So I told him $200 and asked if I could pay it back, $1 every week.
7: That was a lot of money then. How long did it take you to repay it?
8: 4 years.
7: The war was on, and you and Mom had a family by then.
8: Yeah, our first baby daughter was stillborn. Our second was a boy, but he stopped breathing after 24 hours. Heart defect, they said.
7: Did you blame God?
8: We were devastated. I wondered why God let that happen to us, twice. But Romans 8:28 says, "And we know that all things work together for good to them that love God, to them who are the called according to his purpose." I had to trust God.
7: I'll bet Mom was really protective when John was born.
8: Was she ever. Constantly listening to make sure he was breathing. Then he choked on a walnut when he was still a toddler. Wanda was frantic. The doctor escorted us to the hospital in Columbus where they got it out.
7: I imagine that was stressful.
8: Back then, they didn't have freeways. But God was merciful and spared John's life.
7: And then Judy was born.
8: Yeah, she was 4 years old when you came along, BJ. But you and she never seemed to get along.
7: I had a terrible temper.
8: Just like your mom.
7: Yes. I remember once when we were at the table and Mom threw a bread roll at you because she was angry. More than once, she stormed out and took off in the car, squealing tires.
8: Angry at me, no doubt.
7: Yes. But what I remember most was when she left us. Now, that was traumatic.
9: Wanda, what are you doing? Is everything all right?
12: No, everything is not all right.
9: What's wrong?
12: You're never home, that's what. When you're not at work, you spend all your time at church.
9: But I'm the assistant editor of the newspaper now, and it's helping people.
12: And it comes before me and your children? That's not right, Jim.
9: Honey, this is a Christian outreach. People can be saved, but it takes time, board meetings, writing and layouts and proofreading.
12: Well, you can do it without me. I'm sick of being left alone all the time. Why did you bother to get married anyway? You don't need a wife. You need a business partner.
9: Honey, that's not true.
12: I want a divorce.
9: Wanda, please, wait for me.
7: Mom left a note on each of our pillows that night, saying she was leaving and we'd never see her again. I was 7 years old and devastated.
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13: Mom came back after a couple of days and life returned to normal. Judy and I shared a room, so we fought all the time, mostly about doing dishes. One day, I chased her with a butcher knife, tackled her to the ground, and held the knife to her throat. Something kept me from stabbing her, though. I was 13 when Dad took me to a revival meeting.
14: Yes, we are all sinners. You know that. Not merely by experience, but because God has written it upon the conscience. God's word says, "For all have sinned and come short of the glory of God." And the consequence of that sin is not light or passing. For the wages of sin is death, a debt owed, a separation no man can reconcile by his own strength. The law exposes it, but it cannot heal it. The flesh is too weak, the effort too flawed. But behold the grace of God. Christ stepped in where we could not stand. He bore what we could not carry. He was delivered for our offenses, and in him the penalty was not ignored, but paid in full. My friend, Christ died for your sins. For what the law could not do, in that it was weak through the flesh, God, sending his own Son in the likeness of sinful flesh, and for sin, condemned sin in the flesh. This is the good news, redemption not achieved, but received. For by grace are ye saved through faith. It is the gift of God, not of works, not of striving, lest any man should boast. Therefore, the call is clear. Repent and believe. Turn from sin and place your faith in him who has already finished the work.
13: Because of the commitment that came with salvation, I had planned to wait till I was 40 to get saved. But the Lord drew me that night, and I went to the altar, where I asked God to save me. I confessed every sin I could think of. We were very late getting home.
10: Goodness, I was starting to worry about you two.
15: Sorry, Mom.
10: You were saved tonight, weren't you?
15: Yes. How did you know?
10: I could tell by looking at you.
15: That's why we're late. I had a lot of sin to confess. And I sure feel clean.
9: I couldn't figure out why a 13-year-old girl would have so many sins to confess.
15: I wanted to be sure I was really saved, Dad.
10: Now, honey, live for the Lord. Grow up to be a Sunday school teacher or something.
16: Although Wanda had grown up with a Christian mother, she was not saved and didn't go to church with us. I prayed for her daily and trusted that one day she would come to Jesus. By then, I had opened my own upholstery shop in a garage behind the house, and Wanda was a seamstress there. In time, we built a large building for the business that employed 17 people, family and friends.
13: I used to wonder why Mom didn't go to church with us.
16: And then one Sunday morning, we came back from church, and she told us she had bowed her knees, repented of her sins, and asked Jesus to save her.
13: All because she heard the testimony of that preacher's son I dated. You never know who or what the Lord will use, do you?
16: Nope. I was just glad to have my wife and the family of God with us.
13: The Lord was preparing her for the battle that lay ahead, Dad.
16: You mean when she got that tack in her shoe and didn't know it?
13: Yes.
16: Numbness is a real problem for diabetics. She didn't feel the pain, and it was almost too late by the time she saw the doctor.
10: Did you talk to the doctor?
16: Yes. He says gangrene set in. He has to operate.
10: He's going to cut off my foot?
16: Part of it. He'll try to save a few toes.
10: Oh, Jim.
16: It'll be okay, honey. God will give you a new glorified body someday.
10: What about in the meantime?
16: Pray. Pray and trust in the Lord. He'll never leave you or forsake you, Wanda.
17: Wanda was so different after she was saved. Her temperament was sweet and peaceful. In time, they had to amputate her leg below the knee. 10 years later, doctors amputated her other leg below the knee. She did very well with prosthetic legs during the day, but took them off at night. I was honored to assist her at this time in our lives. I wish I'd been more attentive to her in the earlier years of our marriage, but I just had to learn as we grew older.
13: By then, I and my siblings were married. They had children, but my husband Chuck and I did not. The years passed. Dad traveled with me to Israel and other places. Then he retired from work, but kept busy serving the Lord.
7: So, what now, Dad?
8: I'd like to open a teen center, BJ.
7: Where?
8: In our furniture showroom. You think it can be changed into a teen center?
7: Maybe the churches could help us to modify it.
8: Hey, teens need a place to meet and hang out with friends. Keep them off the streets. I wish I'd had a place like that when I was young.
7: Wow, Dad, you do so much. Sunday school superintendent and handing out Bibles.
8: I must be about my father's business.
7: You are.
8: Going to church every week is the minimum God expects from us. We should invite others to church, too, and serve in other ways.
7: But you're almost 80. Most people are retired at your age. I can see your mind is made up. So I'll help. What do we do?
8: First, we have to have a name for this ministry.
18: From a list of 100 names, we let the kids choose. And they chose the Salt Factory, which stands for Serving All Local Teens. Jesus said, "Ye are the salt of the earth." Kids from group homes came to help BJ clean up our teen center, and that's how she met Justin.
7: He's only 14, Dad. He was in a group home because he kept running away from foster care.
8: He has no family.
7: His father had custody, but he died when Justin was 9. No one in his family has room for him.
8: Well, he'll get in trouble running loose in the world. The devil is a roaring lion, walketh about seeking whom he may devour.
7: I know.
8: Kids like that are the reason we're opening the teen center.
7: Justin's a great kid, Dad, even though he's not saved. He said what he wants more than anything is his own bed.
8: It's good you're reaching out to him.
7: Chuck and I would like to get custody of him.
8: Well, have you talked with the authorities?
7: Yes, but we waited too long and social services put him with an uncle.
13: 4 months later, Justin ran away again and we gained custody. Being an atheist, he didn't want to live with us because he knew our biblical stands. But we agreed to also take in a friend of his who had just been released from prison. We couldn't have done it without the Lord's leading. Justin did well living with us, graduated from high school, and went off to college.
8: So, how's Justin doing at college?
7: He had a gun pointed at him twice.
8: Oh, my. Maybe Christianity will start to make sense to him now.
7: It has, Dad. We noticed a difference in him the last couple of months, but we assumed he was just growing up. He called while he was driving back to Columbus and asked if we noticed anything different.
8: Tell me he was saved.
7: He was.
8: Oh, praise God. He just now told you?
7: Oh, he wanted to see if we noticed a difference on our own.
8: Boy, I'm glad we started the teen ministry.
7: Me too. It's been good for all the kids and even the volunteers.
8: And a blessing to all of our family.
13: The teen ministry continued, run by volunteers with donations from the community. The Lord provided for our needs. Mom died when she was 81. Dad was 85, and we wondered how he would fare alone. But he continued to live at home and kept busy serving the Lord. Then, in 2002, he began writing Christian articles for the local newspaper.
8: Come in!
7: Busy?
8: Writing to an inmate in jail.
7: Really?
8: He read my testimony in the paper last week and wrote to me. He wasn't sure if God heard his prayers. He said my article reassured him.
7: That's great.
8: While you're here, can you proofread this week's article?
7: Happy to. What's it about?
8: Heaven's glory, where I'll see your mother again. She was such a sweet lady.
7: It's wonderful to know where she is and where we're going when we leave this earth.
8: That's the gist of this article. You must repent of your sins and be born again. Ask Jesus to be your Savior and Lord. Only then do his words apply. He that heareth my word and believeth on him that sent me hath everlasting life, and shall not come into condemnation, but is passed from death unto life.
13: Year after year, Dad continued to write articles for the newspaper. Then, in September 2008,

0: with the tumor. He recuperated at my sister Judy's house, and then she stayed with him for 3 weeks until he was back on his feet. Suddenly, in April 2009, he began losing weight. He blamed his dentures and had them fixed, but his doctor ordered a CAT scan. At the end of June, I went with him to see the doctor.
1: We have the results, Jim. You have a tumor.
2: I thought you got it all.
1: We did get all of that tumor. This one is on the other side of your large intestine. And it spread to your left lung and in between two ribs.
2: Not much point in operating again.
1: No, especially since you only have one kidney.
3: What?
2: Where'd it go? Who stole my kidney?
1: There's no incision there.
0: Dad, didn't you say one of your kidneys was crushed in a car accident when you were a teenager?
2: Yes.
1: Yeah, it probably atrophied.
2: Huh. The devil stole my kidney.
0: To think you've been operating on only one kidney all these years.
2: The thief cometh not but for to steal and to kill and to destroy. Jesus said, I am come that they might have life and that they might have it more abundantly. How much time do I have?
1: Weeks. Maybe a few months.
2: It's been such a joy serving the Lord, knowing I'm saved and going to heaven when my life is finished. The Bible says it is appointed unto men once to die, but after this, the judgment. I do not fear God's judgment because Jesus paid the death penalty for me on the cross. Where will your soul be on the day of your funeral? Why not come to Jesus so that you can go to heaven with him?
0: Dad's favorite verse was, Thou shalt love the Lord thy God with all thy heart, and with all thy soul, and with all thy strength, and with all thy mind, and thy neighbor as thyself. His last testimonial newspaper article was published on July 10th. He was also eager to glorify the Lord by sharing his testimony of God's saving grace with the world through Unshackled. Dad went home to the Lord at the end of August 2009.
4: Listening friend, do you know the Savior? Greater love hath no man than this, that a man lay down his life for his friends. And that's what Jesus did for you on the cross. He paid your sin debt so you could have peace with God, forgiveness of sin. You can receive this gift right now by praying with us. There are no special words. God knows your heart. Heavenly Father, I admit that I'm a sinner and repent of my sins. I believe Jesus died on the cross for my sins and rose again. Thank you for your sacrifice, Lord. 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This is program number 3942. Heard in the true story of James Blair were Tom Geich, Tony Bizzuto, Cheryl Lynn Galimo, Lisa Keefe, Evan Armacost, and Ed DiZzolo. Original music, Don Badorf. 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
1: We are people, ladies and gentlemen, who are snake bit, who have a poison that goes into the depth of our souls. 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
1: It's 79 and fair.
2: Wind is from the southwest at 5 to 10 miles per hour. Today, clear with a high in the upper 90s. Tonight, partly cloudy with a low in the low 80s. Then tomorrow, clear with a high around 102. Tomorrow night, clear with a low in the upper 70s.
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3: Acts chapter 8 says that Simon, who was once a sorcerer, also believed the gospel that Philip preached in Samaria. But was he really saved? Did he have an actual conversion, or was he only saying he believed? Well, stay with us and find out.

0: This is the Question and Answer Program with Dr. J. Vernon McGee, a ministry of the Through the Bible Radio Network. We begin today's program with a question from a listener in Charleston, West Virginia, who writes, "Could you please explain why you left the Presbyterian Church, U.S.? I would be interested to know."
1: Now, at that time, I gave a message. When I was pastor of the Church of the Open Door, I preached one Sunday night on the subject, why I left the Presbyterian Church. And there were 4,000 people present that night, and I'm confident most of them were Presbyterians. And I did not attempt to speak in a belligerent manner. I just stated forthrightly the reasons that I had for leaving the Presbyterian Church. In the meantime, I had become pastor of an independent church, the Church of the Open Door in downtown Los Angeles. Now, there was no big sacrifice on my part. In fact, some of the extreme fundamentalists, one man put in his magazine that I would not leave the Presbyterian Church, he was sure, because I'd give up a big pension. Well, may I say to you that that never even entered into my decision at all, because at that time it never was a great big pension. I made really no sacrifice at all. I was pastor of, actually at that time, probably the largest church in this area. So the Presbyterian Church had nothing to offer me. However, they did offer me this. I was also teaching at the Bible Institute of Los Angeles. And the committee said to me that they insisted that I desist teaching there, and that if I wanted to return to a Presbyterian church, they would see that I got a good church. I mean, they were very nice about it, you know. But I told them that I was going to leave, that I'd made up my mind to withdraw. And my reasons were several. And I can't mention them all, but I can mention, I think, two or three of them to you. Number one was because of the intrusion of liberalism into the denomination, and the trend was in that direction. It was definitely going liberal, and of course, everything since then has indicated that. And they have made several decisions in which they have lost the support of a great many right-thinking people. And when they had the homosexual issue up, believe me, they got cold feet is the reason they didn't pass that. It's not because apparently the liberal majority wanted it, but they felt like they'd probably have to close down their mission department because they were getting a lot of flack that was flying about the fact that there were many that were ready to withdraw because of that. Well, that's the number one reason. And the number two reason is that no longer could a man who held my viewpoints as a fundamentalist, no longer could he function in the denomination. I was withheld from committees. I was never given any opportunity to serve at all because of my position. I found myself, you can talk about how broad-minded the liberal is, but I lived with him a long time. He's not broad-minded. The biggest bigot in the world that I have ever met are liberals, and they boast of being liberal. Believe me, when they got control of the denomination, they really put us fundamentalists down. And I saw I had no future at all. And number three, I found out I was being an example to young men. And in fact, this is the thing that I'd hear. Well, Dr. McGee is in the Presbyterian Church, and I don't see why I can't study for the ministry in the Presbyterian Church. But of course, if they had come along when I did, they would have had the freedom that I did have. But I made the statement that no young man entering that denomination's ministry could any longer be a pastor of a church unless he supported a liberal Christian education program and accepted the liberal literature. And I did not want my influence to be that way. Now, those are three of the reasons, and I think they're good and sufficient reasons, of why I withdrew from the church. I did not make a fight of it. I was not unfrocked. I just withdrew. And I didn't feel like, and have never felt, that I should go out with my boxing gloves on fighting this issue. I'm not called to do that. A man in the denomination who spent all of his life just fighting, always bringing up motions, bringing up issues of trying to stave off the intrusion of liberalism. Well, he didn't succeed, and he told me before he died, he said, I feel like I've wasted a great deal of my ministry in fighting a losing battle. Well, I didn't want to fight a losing battle. I want to be on the winning side, on the Lord's side. So I thank God that I took the step that I did. And I've never regretted one moment, not for one moment. And I would not go back into the denomination for anything in the world. I can assure you that. It's too good to be on the outside.
0: Our next question comes to us from Camden, New Jersey. The listener writes, could you explain the differences between the temple and the synagogue?
1: Well, when the children of Israel were in the land of Israel, they built a temple under Solomon, and that was the place of worship. In fact, long before the temple was built and before they were even in the land, in the Mosaic system, God said that wherever they were, that the males were to go up to Jerusalem three times a year. That was at Passover and Tabernacles and also Pentecost. Those were the three feasts that they were always to attend. They could mess other things, but not those three. Well, they came up to the temple to worship. Now, when Nebuchadnezzar came in about 590, before he destroyed the temple, and then the children of Israel taken into captivity, they had no temple. So what are they going to do? Well, it was during that period that synagogues arose. And a synagogue means it's just where people gather together, where they come together. And so the synagogue arose, and it became the place of worship. And actually, after the destruction of Herod's temple in 70 AD, the children of Israel have had really no central place of worship under the Mosaic system. And as a result, synagogues have sprung up all over the world wherever Jews live. And that is actually the difference.
0: We now turn to a question from a listener in Amarillo, Texas. She writes, why did the Israelites cry out for meat to eat when they had all of their sheep and cattle?
1: May I say to you that you will recall that at the time that Noah took two of each living thing, came to him on the ark, and he didn't take them, they just came to him in time of great danger. Animals come down where men are. I've been up at Yosemite in the wintertime here, and when there's snow up in the mountains, you see the deer down there in the valley. And actually, you can get very close to them because that takes place. Now, what happened here was that the animals came to Noah, but it also said that he took seven of the clean animals. Why did he take seven? So he'd have certain animals for sacrifice. Now, the children of Israel are going through the wilderness. I have a notion they were losing animals as they went through the wilderness. That would be reasonable to expect that. And they did keep animals for sacrifice. But beyond that, they would not decimate their flocks because I don't think they had that many sheep or that many cattle for the simple reason that you must understand that each family would want at least two, a male and a female, in order to start breeding a herd of cattle, flock of sheep, and that sort of thing. So again, You have a very practical question, and to me, there's a very practical answer to it, that they had every reason, very frankly, not to eat their animals. And that was, of course, I'm sure, a requirement that they were not to do that.
0: We now turn to a question that comes from a listener in Albany, New York. She writes, Jesus speaks about his suffering and death, and at the same time, he speaks about his resurrection after 3 days. Could you please explain what Old Testament scriptures were fulfilled when Jesus was raised to life on the third day?
1: Well, if you are anxious to find the third day, I don't think you'll find that mentioned, but you will find that there is a prophecy of his resurrection. And I'll turn to it. It's in the 16th Psalm, and it's one of the Psalms of David. And let me begin reading it, verse 8. He says, I've set the Lord always before me. Because he's at my right hand, I shall not be moved. Therefore my heart is glad, and my glory rejoiceth. My flesh also shall rest in hope. Now, on the day of Pentecost, when Simon Peter preached his sermon on that day, he used that scripture for the resurrection of Christ. And in Acts 2:29, he says, Men and brethren, let me freely speak unto you of the patriarch David, that he's both dead and buried, and his sepulchre's with us unto this day. Therefore, being a prophet, and knowing that God had sworn with an oath that of the fruit of his loins, according to the flesh, he would raise up Christ to sit on his throne, he seeing this before spake of the resurrection of Christ, that his soul was not left in hell or Hades, neither his flesh did see corruption. Now, Peter interprets that as a prophecy of the resurrection. Now, Isaiah had something to say in the 25th chapter about he'll swallow up death and victory, and Paul interprets that in the 15th chapter, 1 Corinthians, and he quotes it in connection with the resurrection of believers in the church, which began with the resurrection of Christ, because he says, Christ the first fruits, afterward they. Now you have many types of resurrection in the Old Testament. One of the most notable, of course, is the time that Aaron put his rod, you remember, along with the other representatives of the 12 tribes of Israel, in the holy place, and his was the only one that came to life. And the badge of his priesthood and his authority was on that rod that came to life. Now, that's a type of the Lord Jesus. He's declared to be the Son of God with power, according to the Spirit of holiness, by his resurrection from the dead. And he was not a priest when he was here on earth. It's a priest after his resurrection. Now you have, actually, and I'm not going to read, it's the 17th chapter of the book of Numbers that tells about that. Then you have many types of the resurrection on the third day. We're told that when Abraham offered his son. Now he didn't actually kill him, but when God told him, he says, you get down to the mount at Moriah, and Abraham went there. Then we're told in Genesis 22:4, then on the third day, Abraham lifted up his eyes and saw the place afar off. And on that day, he offered Isaac, and he was given back to him alive. You have the death and resurrection taught there. And if you will take a concordance and take the word third and look at the time of the offerings which speak of Christ at the many times, I'm not going to do that. But you turn to a concordance to the word third and notice how many times in the offerings the word third occurs. And so you have the type given there and then a definite statement of the resurrection by, I think, both David and Isaiah.
0: This next question comes to us from a listener in Stroud, Oklahoma. He writes, our Sunday school class was studying in Acts chapter 8. In verse 13, it mentions that Simon himself also believed. Yet in your book on Acts, you state that Simon was not a true believer. This caused quite a discussion in our class. Could you please explain your position?
1: I think that we probably ought to turn to that 8th chapter of the book of Acts and look at several things that are there. We have the ministry, actually, of Philip, who was a deacon and was mightily used of God in going into Samaria. And we have here that record, and I think probably I should read this to get it before us in order that we might get the total picture. Verse 9 is where I begin. But there was a certain man called Simon, which before time in the same city used sorcery and bewitched the people of Samaria, giving out that himself was some great one, to whom they all gave heed, from the least to the greatest, saying, "This man is the great power of God." And to him they had had regard, because that of a long time he had bewitched them with sorceries. But when they believed Philip, preaching the things concerning the kingdom of God and the name of Jesus Christ, they were baptized, both men and women. Then Simon himself believed also, and when he was baptized, he continued with Philip and wondered, beholding the miracles and signs which were done. Now when the apostles, which were at Jerusalem, heard that Samaria had received the word of God, they sent unto them Peter and John, who, when they were come down, prayed for them that they might receive the Holy Spirit. For as yet he was fallen upon none of them, only they were baptized in the name of the Lord Jesus. Then laid they their hands on them, and they received the Holy Spirit. Now, they here, of course, are the apostles that came down, Peter and John. And then verse 18, and I'm continue reading, and when Simon saw that through laying on of the apostles' hands the Holy Spirit was given, he offered them money, saying, "Give me also this power, that on whomsoever I lay hands, he may receive the Holy Spirit." But Peter said unto him, "Thy money perish with thee, because thou hast thought that the gift of God may be purchased with money. Thou hast neither part nor lot in this matter, for thy heart is not right in the sight of God." And then he says to him, "Repent therefore of this thy wickedness, and pray God, if perhaps the thought of thine heart may be forgiven thee. For I perceive that thou art in the gall of bitterness and in the bond of iniquity." Then answered Simon and said, "Pray ye to the Lord for me, that none of these things which ye have spoken come upon me." And they, when they had testified and preached the word of the Lord, returned to Jerusalem and preached the gospel in many villages of the Samaritans. Now, there are several things here that when we went over it, that we could not go into in a great deal of detail. And very candidly, the question that seemed to disturb your class, I think, is so clearly answered here. It says that he believed after the others that were there believed, and he did not receive the Holy Spirit. None of them did there, and I'll mention that in just a moment and the reason why. And then when the apostles came down and he saw what was taking place, he wanted to buy that gift. In other words, he has been a religious racketeer, if you please, and he thinks this can be bought with money. And the apostles immediately, Peter put his finger right on the thing that was wrong and said to him, "Your heart is not right." And he told him to repent. He says, "I perceive you're in the gall of bitterness and the bond of iniquity." Now, I can't think of language, friends, that describes an unsaved person more. And I judge from the record here, it doesn't say he believed after this and trusted Christ and received the Holy Spirit. I take it that he was not saved at all. I have to assume that from the record that is given here. And now let me say that the reason that the apostles came down and the reason they didn't receive the Holy Spirit under the preaching of Philip. And I think this is important to understand all of this here, and it may help with the problem that you've mentioned. Why was it essential for the apostles to come down, and why didn't they receive the Holy Spirit? Well, you have actually three records of the apostles being present when the Holy Spirit came upon those that believed. That's on the day of Pentecost. That was in the home of Cornelius. And we have it here in this eighth chapter among the Samaritans. Now, you remember the Lord Jesus said that when the gospel goes out, it's to be preached first in Jerusalem, Judea, Samaria. Don't bypass Samaria, and then the ends of the earth. Now the gospel has gone to the Jew and at Jerusalem, and the Holy Spirit has come. There's a church there. Now Samaria and Jerusalem were at great odds. The woman at the well, you remember, called attention to that. She said to Jesus, "Some say we're to worship God in this mountain. Some think that we ought to go down to Jerusalem. Tell me, where's the place to worship?" You see, there was a big difference there. Now, if under the preaching of Philip, here at the very beginning, you would soon have a Samaritan church that would be divorced from Jerusalem church. They divided, of course, later on, soon enough, and believe me, the Church of Jesus Christ is certainly fractured today in its different segments throughout the world. But here at the very beginning, it would have been tragic indeed. So the Holy Spirit didn't come until the apostles came down. That is to show that Jerusalem and Samaria now are in agreement. That's the reason it was withheld under the preaching of Philip, although these people had trusted Christ. But Paul was able to say later, "If any man have not the Spirit of Christ, he's none of his." But now that the apostles have come, they identify themselves with this so that you can't say now that there's a difference between the Jerusalem church and the church in Samaria. They're the same, because here come the apostles. And then it was an apostle that first went to a Gentile. It was an apostle, Apostle Paul, that went throughout the Roman Empire, you see. And now that gives credence and authority to this gospel that was being preached. Now, this fellow Simon was on the sidelines, saw all this. He saw the people believing and were baptized. He joined in, you know. He's not going to fight City Hall. He's going to join City Hall. So he joins with them. He's not converted. And you have that same situation today in our churches. People join churches for many different reasons. I think I can say this. The man that was a former senator from Georgia, I was in school with one of his brothers, and he was studying for the ministry. And he said that another brother, when he graduated from one of the outstanding law schools in the North, they were talked to about practical things, and one of the things said to them was this: when you go to a town and hang out your shingle and begin as

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2: The world's more digital than ever. 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Psalm 139 says, God's thoughts about you outnumber the grains of sand. He sees you, knows you, and loves you right where you are. If you're feeling isolated, call Need Him Global at 888-633-3446. 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
3: Worshiping God is a very significant event that nothing should interrupt, right? Not the phone, nor the doorbell, or anything else. Yet the Bible says, if you are offering your gift at the altar and there remember that your brother has something against you, first go and be reconciled to your brother, then come and offer your gift. You've just started praying. Dear Father, thank you for your greatness. I love you so much. I worship you. Wait just a minute, God says. Stop right there. We have a problem. And then he speaks to your heart about that obnoxious person you had an argument with yesterday. First make peace with him, said God. Then we'll talk. Now, I've seen a lot of people walk out of church services for various reasons, but as far as I remember, I've never seen anyone leave in the middle of a worship service to go make things right with someone who was angry with him. Yet, when you think how much it cost God to die on the cross to restore our relationship with him, is it any surprise that he expects us to keep relationships right with one another? I'm sure you agree theoretically, but it's being obedient that's the problem. Most of us rather do anything than confront. It's easier to send a letter or a gift or ask a mutual friend to talk to that person. Nevertheless, God doesn't say to wait until it's comfortable to confront. He says, do it even before you pray or worship. So the next time you're in church or on your knees and you remember that someone is angry with you over an unresolved issue, first go and be reconciled, said Jesus, then come back and talk to me. I don't think we have the luxury of ignoring God's command. If you don't agree, try explaining your reasons to God.
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2: The moment I married to Wang Lin, I knew that his mission was to train and disciple more Christians in China and to have the gospel spread all around China. He was being yelled at and he was being shamed and humiliated. All the police was all spitting all over his face. During that preparation, I knew something like that will happen one day.
3: Jesus never promised his followers an easy path. In fact, he told his disciples that the world would hate them. He sent them out as sheep among wolves. 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
4: Welcome again to the Voice of the Martyrs Radio. My name is Todd Nettleton, and we are connected today across the internet with Sarah Su. Sarah is the wife of Pastor Lin Wang, who is one of the leaders in Zion Church in China, and he is actually in prison right now as we speak. So we're going to talk about his case. We're going to talk about what's going on with him and about persecution in China. Sarah, thank you so much for being willing to share with us and your courage to speak out.
2: Thank you so much for helping us, and thank you so much for the attention that we really appreciate, all the helps and support from everyone.
4: Well, it's an honor for us to be able to stand with you. Can you tell me about the day that your husband was arrested? How did you find out that he had been taken?
2: So on October 9th, around 3 p.m., and we lost all the connections with him. And around 10 p.m., and we knew that something was not right. And the police told me that he is currently at Shenzhen Bao'an Airport, and he is not able to get out of the airport that time.
4: So he had been traveling, and he was actually arrested while he was traveling.
2: So he traveled from Shanghai to Shenzhen, and then the moment the plane landed and the door opened and he got arrested. They drove probably about 24 hours and took him to Beihai, and they handcuffed him during this whole drive. Mm. It's about like 16 hours.
4: Can you give us a little bit of background about what your husband's role was within the Zion Church? What was his particular leadership role?
2: The different pastors in Zion Church oversees different kinds of districts. And so Pastor Wang, and he oversees the areas of the Yangtze River area. And he's also the theological seminary principal. And he's been doing a lot of discipling and also teaching.
4: I think when most of us American Christians hear about a church, we think of sort of one congregation, one building, one meeting location. Zion Church was not just one meeting location. It was all across China. Give us an understanding of kind of the scope and the reach of all the different ministries of Zion Church.
2: September 9th, 2018, during that time, the government in China has stopped our worshiping places. And so we have decided to change the style of doing worship, which we changed everything online. So the number increased immediately. So because of that, the Zion Church became a church that is hybrid. It became online and in person. So the government start paying attention to our church. So on Zoom, we often see about 10,000 people
4: wow.
2: worship, and probably 5,000 on YouTube.
4: Wow. So it's a very large church in terms of its reach, in terms of the number of people. No wonder the government was paying attention with all of those people being involved. There was good news in early July, our Independence Day here in the United States, when Ezra Jin, the pastor, the senior pastor of Zion Church, was released from prison and was allowed, not only released from prison, but allowed to leave China and come to the United States. obviously, we thank the Lord for his freedom. We praise the Lord for intervening on his behalf. Did that raise hopefulness for you that, okay, great, Pastor Ezra's out, now the rest of the pastors can get out? Or did it kind of discourage you? They let Pastor Ezra go, but they didn't let everyone else go. How did you kind of process through his release?
2: Pastor Ezra Zin was able to be released, and I was very excited. And we're really grateful for all the people been supporting and helping Pastor Ezra Zin for letting him to be released. We are so grateful for what God has done.
4: Do you know how your husband is doing? How do you get any information about his situation or his case?
2: From his body, his physical body, he has lost about 30 or close to 35 pounds.
4: Oh, wow.
2: There's no nutrients in all those food and that they're given to him. On June 18th, and he got put in a very harsh trial during that time. He was being yelled at, and he was being shamed and humiliated for 30 minutes nonstop. So for him to sign the paper the government wanted him to sign, and all the police was all spitting all over his face. Mm-hmm. So his heart was having a blockage, and it was not a very good condition for his heart health. From a spiritual life, that he still has a lot of peace in his heart.
4: Wow.
2: He said it is his duty that he has to pay this price right now for the gospel. And he's been encouraging me and my children to face together.
4: So his body is weak, but his faith is strong. Was the document that they were trying to force him to sign, it was a confession of some kind so that he would admit he was wrong, or?
2: The document he has to sign was that they changed a lot of facts and that he has not committed and the things that he hasn't committed, and forcing him to admit that he has done. He was trying to change the things that that he was trying to tell them and the facts. And so he was trying to give them the truth. So the government was very angry at him.
4: We're talking this week on Voice of the Martyrs Radio with Sarah Sue. She is the wife of Pastor Lin Wong. He is one of 8 Zion Church leaders who are still in prison in China after being arrested last October. We want to encourage you to pray for them this week. Pastor Lin is also on prisoneralert.com. So we would encourage you, go to prisoneralert.com. You could send a letter to him. Sarah, how often are you able to get updates? Are you able to communicate at all directly with your husband, or does it all have to come through intermediaries?
2: There's been a while period of time that we haven't had a heard back from him because the lawyer's been also persecuted for helping him. All the lawyers who helped us, and even with their license and been taken. The pastor Ezra Zin's lawyer's been also persecuted and taken his license away. And also same for Wang Lin and his lawyers also, they are not able to work anymore. So around March, and they were not able to find a lawyer for Wang Lin. Now after telling the media what's happening and all the people have been supporting us and helping us, so we are able to find lawyers again. So now we can see Wang Lin through the lawyer.
4: Mm. So the messages come back and forth through the lawyers. So the original lawyers that represented you, their law licenses were taken away because they had represented the pastors?
2: Yes.
4: But China says they have religious freedom.
2: The government wants the Zion Church to be registered as a three self-government church, but Pastor Ezra Zin has been refusing to do that.
4: So the issue is registration. They want to have the church come under the control of the religious structure of the Communist Party.
2: Yes. So the government wants a lot of the underground churches to be registered as a government church.
4: One of the things that is so heroic about your husband is you guys could have left. Like he had an opportunity to leave China before he was arrested, come to America. You knew what you were doing wasn't safe, and yet he said, no, I'm going to stay here. This is where God has called me. This is where my ministry is. Can you talk about how you thought through that opportunity? Should we stay? Should we go? And just kind of his decision to keep working in China, even knowing how dangerous it was.
2: On August 7th, 2025, a lot of police showed up at our house and they want to take me and arrest me. So if they arrested me, the whole legal process will not be able to continue. So we escaped that morning to Shanghai with my children. We're trying to find a school. The school would not let us to have our kids to enroll in a school. So we had to move 5 times. So from August to October.
4: So in 3 months, you moved 5 times?
2: Yes.
4: Oh my.
2: First day of Wang Lin's arrest, they showed him my arrest documentations.
4: They had an arrest document for you that they showed to him and said, hey, sign this paper or else we're going to arrest your wife and we're not going to allow your kids to go to school.
2: And also not allowing him to have a lawyer at that time. So at that time, we decided to send our kids to Hong Kong instead of staying in China for school. And on the way to Hong Kong, and Wang Lin, he got arrested. And the same time, Wang Lin didn't want all the ministers that he has trained to face all the pressures on their own. That time, Pastor Ezra Zin also told us to leave China with our 2 children and for safety. And Wang Lin said that he will take us to Hong Kong to take us out of China. And so once we're all settled, he will go back to China by himself. And during that time, and then he got arrested.
4: How did you and he prepare for this? Like how did you get ready to face this persecution? How did he get ready to face this persecution? Because you knew you were doing ministry in China. You knew it was dangerous. You obviously had been under some intense pressure. How did you kind of strengthen yourself to get ready for this?
2: The moment I married to Wang Lin, I have decided that we'll face all this together. I knew that his mission was to train and disciple more Christians in China and to have the gospel spread all around China. During that preparation, I knew something like that will happen one day. And in me, there is no fear. Since the things are happening right now, and we are facing with courage. Of course, there's moments of weakness. I have almost died twice, and God completely healed me. Even our son in 2024, that the doctor has announced that he is about to die. If God have taken my son away, and Wang Lin and I will still continue to serve the Lord. And then God miraculously healed my son. And through all those trials and sufferings, I knew firmly that my Lord is a living God.
4: Amen. We're talking this week on Voice of the Martyrs Radio with Sarah Su. She is the wife of Pastor Wang Lin, one of the leaders of Zion Church, who is still in prison in China. You talk about your children. How are they doing being separated from dad and wondering and how long is this going to go on and moving from place to place to place? How are they responding?
2: This is the hardest part for us, a parent, to see our children to face all this and experience all of this. In our church case, there are 8 families. And then within that 8 families, we have 12 children. The oldest is 11 years old, and the youngest is 2 months old.
4: Wow. So born after their parent was in prison.
2: And for children, it's really hard for them to express how they feel. And my children, every once in a while, they will cry. And every day they ask, when is daddy coming back? As a parent, it's really helpless. Mm.
4: How do you answer that question? When is daddy coming back? What do you tell them?
2: We'll do our best to bring dad home.
4: Amen. Soon, I hope. Are there any particular passages of scripture that have encouraged you during the last, 9 months, 10 months? As you have been apart, as your husband's been in prison, are there stories? I think of Paul and Silas in prison and the walls were shaken and they were released. Are there passages of scripture that have just really encouraged you during this time?
2: Psalm 23, verse 4-5, when I walk through the darkest valley, I will not be afraid, for you are close beside me. Your rod and your staff protect and comfort me.
4: Amen. What a great promise. You mentioned there's 8 other families, 12 children affected by this. Are you in touch with the other spouses? Are you able to encourage each other and pray together, or are you kind of cut off from each other because of different things?
2: Every week that we will come together and pray together.
4: Amen. How much does that mean to you to be in that family where you're all going through the same thing and to be able to pray for each other? How much does that fellowship help you?
2: When we have this kind of fellowship together, that we are holding each other's hands, and it really gives each other the strength to move forward. It helps us not to feel lonely this time.
4: The body of Christ, literally the body of Christ in action, supporting each other. What do you know about the next steps as far as the legal process in China? Has there been a trial? Is there still waiting to be a trial? Do you know what's happening as far as the legal case in China against your husband and against the other 7?
2: The Zion Church case is a little bit different than, or actually a lot of difference between other churches' cases. We could sense that the government is pushing forward with this case even faster a pace. And July 3rd, that there is no signal, no announcement or any messages that were sent to us and the family members or the lawyers. And then they immediately moved all those people who are in prison right now and prosecuted them.
4: So right after they released Pastor Ezra, then they proceeded with prosecutions against all the others?
2: Yes. And usually the church cases, they would wait for the last minute to go through the process of prosecution. And after Pastor Ezra Zinn arrived in the U.S. and I had a chance to meet him with many other senators to tell them about our case and to support and help our ministers and pastors who are in prison right now. And we have met a lot of international human rights organizations and asking them to continue to focus on the Chinese pastors and ministers from underground churches. And there are several other churches, underground churches, their leaders been put in prison. We also mentioned to the senators and organizations, and Qiu Yu Church, Li Yinqiang, and Dai Zhichao, those ministers and pastors are currently in prison. And we mentioned those people's names to the U.S. government as well. And one of the couples, Pastor Gao, the wife and the husband, they're in their 70s now. And we're hoping to have more people to know them as well. Same as the people in the Zion Church, they're also going through the prosecution process. Now, the Chinese government are hoping, or they're actually afraid, that there's so many international media and organizations are focusing on this. So they are worried that this is going to be a huge attention drawn to China. And also the international relationship has making the Chinese government to fast forward with all the process. We have emphasized on our pastor, lead pastor has been released. So we're continuing emphasizing on releasing our rest of 8 people from the church.
4: Do you have a number of Chinese pastors that are currently in, like Chinese church leaders that are currently in prison? You mentioned some of those others. Is it dozens? Is it over 100? Do you know the number of pastors, leaders currently in prison right now in China?
2: Pastor Ezra Jin mentioned this time, it's approximately 200 people.
4: Wow. Wow. We have much to pray for, and we VOM Radio listeners like to pray. So I want to ask you specifically, as we think about your husband, as we think about the leaders of Zion and the other approximately 200 Christian leaders in prison in China right now, what are some specific ways that we can pray for them?
2: So they're in the process of the prosecution. So we're praying that they can have the just judges, and they will receive their justice through this case and through this process.
4: And how do we pray for them spiritually?
2: So continue to pray for the Lord can give them peace and give them strength, and also physically that they can endure through all the sufferings. Our ministers and pastors, they are facing a lot of lack of nutrients in their body, but they are very courageous and they have a lot of peace. But the physical body is going through a lot of sufferings. So please pray for that. In the beginning, all our ministers could not get the Bible. And so we tried really hard to tell the media and the world. And eventually, they finally got to have their Bibles with them now. Please pray for all the ministers and pastors who are in the prison right now. They all have the opportunity to get the Bible while they're in prison. So hope that more people can focus on the Chinese Zion Church and also other underground churches with their pastors being in prison right now.
4: Amen. Sarah, last question. How can we pray for you, and how can we pray for your children and the other spouses who are sort of fighting this battle on the outside of the prison?
2: Please pray for our body, our physical body. We have to take care of our kids and also trying to go around and telling people about the case. It's a lot of work and a lot of time. So pray for a lot of our families, our physical body, and be able to handle the heavy load of work and also taking care of our children at home.
4: Well, we will definitely have people praying for you this week. And Sarah, thank you so much for sharing your story with us. Thank you for your courage to speak out and be heard. We will be praying for you. We will be praying for your husband and the other Zion Church leaders. Thank you so much for being our guest on Voice of the Martyrs Radio.
2: Thank you so much for all the help that you have provided. We're very grateful.
4: Well, it is our honor to stand with you and to stand with your husband. You've been listening to the Voice of the Martyrs Radio. 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We're also going to give you a link there to Prisoner Alert, where you can write a letter to Pastor Lin Wong. You can send a letter to him in China at the prison. We know that makes a difference in how prisoners are treated. We know it makes a difference as the government sees that people are paying attention. So I want to encourage you to do that. And I want to encourage you to be back with us next week. We're going to have Brother Philip back with us talking about providing trauma care to persecuted Christians, also telling some amazing stories of what God is doing among the Fulani people in West Africa. Make sure you're back for that conversation next week right here on the Voice of the Martyrs Radio Network.
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1: 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Still working our way through a number of cards, notes, letters, and emails that were sent to us here in the month of July. 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We are incredibly grateful for your partnership. 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They write, "Thank you, KHCB family, for your beautiful ministry." Well, thanks for your note of appreciation. We're grateful for you as well. Thanks for taking the time to write to us. From Kerrville, a listener writes, "Dear KHCB staff, I spent the last Saturday afternoon listening to the By Request program. I will have to say I was in worship most of the afternoon. Such beautiful requests were played. Thank you as you continue to minister in a wonderful way through the airways." Well, great to hear from you in Kerrville. So glad to know that God has used the ministry of By Request in your life. We know that this is one of the most popular programs here on KHCB. Grateful for this program and the opportunity to feature some of your very favorites on the air. We know that God's using that in a special way and appreciate your feedback on that. Again, thanks for writing to us from Kerrville, Texas. Great to hear from you. Well, where are you listening to KHCB today? 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Maybe San Marcos at 88.5 FM. We have a lot of listeners in Arkansas, Hot Springs, Arkansas, 104.5 FM. Maybe you're over in Florida, Palm Coast, Florida, 89.3 FM. A lot of listeners to KHCB in Louisiana, Mansfield, Louisiana, 104.7 FM. We would enjoy hearing from you. In fact, it's important that we hear from you. You can write to us here at email at khcb.org. Again, that's email at khcb.org. Or you can send something to the street address here, 2424 South Boulevard, Houston, Texas, 77098. That's 2424 South Boulevard, Houston, Texas, 77098. We'd be encouraged to hear from you sometime this summer. And speaking of summer, it feels like it's going fast now that we've turned the page on the calendar once again and find ourselves in the month of August. Let's take a look now at our daily financial report, a report of the Lord's faithfulness to KHCB. We are grateful for the many supporters through the years. That's how God has sustained the work of KHCB for over 64 years. Yesterday, $2,562 received for the ministry, bringing our July total up to $204,952. Our budget for the month, $350,000, which means that $147,140 is still needed to reach the operational budget for the month of July. Now, longtime listeners know that we do tend to run a deficit throughout the year. We are grateful for those of you who give one-time gifts and for those who give each and every month to KHCB. They all are important for us as we try to cover our operational expenses each month and then, of course, for the entire year. What generally has happened is we see a flood of support come in towards the end of the year, and generally that covers our expenses for the entire year. However God provides, we are grateful for that, and we know that we couldn't do it without friends like you. So thank you so much for your partnership. Thanks for standing with us, both in prayer and with your financial support. Until the next time we get together, may the Lord bless you and keep you. Sincerely yours, Scott Cruz.
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8: Wind is from the west-southwest at 5 to 10 miles per hour.
7: Today, clear with a high in the upper 90s. Tonight, partly cloudy with a low in the low 80s. Then tomorrow, clear with a high around 102. Tomorrow night, clear with a low in the upper 70s. It's 79 and fair.

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0: God's Word meets us right where we are, steady, true, and full of hope. This is KHCB's Verse of the Week from Psalm 91:4. He will cover you with His pinions, and under His wings you may seek refuge. His faithfulness is a shield and bulwark.

Hello, friends, and welcome once again to Sincerely Yours Time on this first day of August. Still working our way through a number of cards, notes, letters, and emails that were sent to us here in the month of July. Grateful for the strong response that we've seen from you, listeners from around the world who support KHCB. We are incredibly grateful.

0: grateful for your partnership. Here's a note from a Houston listener. They write, "Thank you, KHCB family, for your beautiful ministry." Well, thanks for your note of appreciation. We're grateful for you as well. Thanks for taking the time to write to us. From Kerrville, a listener writes, "Dear KHCB staff, I spent the last Saturday afternoon listening to the By Request program. I will have to say I was in worship most of the afternoon. Such beautiful requests were played. Thank you as you continue to minister in a wonderful way through the airways." Well, great to hear from you in Kerrville. So glad to know that God has used the ministry of By Request in your life. We know that this is one of the most popular programs here on KHCB. Grateful for this program and the opportunity to feature some of your very favorites on the air. We know that God's using that in a special way and appreciate your feedback on that. Again, thanks for writing to us from Kerrville, Texas. Great to hear from you. Well, where are you listening to KHCB today? 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Or you can send something to the street address here, 2424 South Boulevard, Houston, Texas, 77098. That's 2424 South Boulevard, Houston, Texas, 77098. We'd be encouraged to hear from you sometime this summer. And speaking of summer, it feels like it's going fast now that we've turned the page on the calendar once again and find ourselves in the month of August. Let's take a look now at our daily financial report, a report of the Lord's faithfulness to KHCB. We are grateful for the many supporters through the years. That's how God has sustained the work of KHCB for over 64 years. Yesterday, $2,562 received for the ministry, bringing our July total up to $204,952. Our budget for the month, $350,000, which means that $147,140 is still needed to reach the operational budget for the month of July. Now, longtime listeners know that we do tend to run a deficit throughout the year. We are grateful for those of you who give one-time gifts and for those who give each and every month to KHCB. 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What generally has happened is we see a flood of support come in towards the end of the year, and generally that covers our expenses for the entire year. However God provides, we are grateful for that, and we know that we couldn't do it without friends like you. So thank you so much for your partnership. 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Until the next time we get together, may the Lord bless you and keep you. 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
1: It's 79 and fair. Wind is from the southwest at 5 to 10 miles per hour. Today, clear with a high in the upper 90s. Tonight, partly cloudy with a low in the low 80s. Then tomorrow, clear with a high around 102. Tomorrow night, clear with a low in the upper 70s. It's 79 and fair.
2: 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In this program, we want to encourage you in your Christian faith by showing how scientific evidence supports the Bible, particularly the Genesis account. The book of Genesis lays the foundation for all matters addressed in the rest of the Bible: the nature of God, His sovereignty in creation, man's purpose, sin, marriage, family, and why we need a Savior are all introduced and explained in Genesis. When we see that the first and most foundational book of the Bible can be trusted in all matters, including science, it builds confidence in the rest of the inspired Word all the way to Revelation. I'm Frank Sherwin, zoologist and research associate with the Institute for Creation Research. Join me for today's show of Science, Scripture, and Salvation. Imagine for a moment watching a hungry beetle eater, like a toad or a frog, seeing a delicious-looking beetle. Just as the amphibian shoots out his sticky tongue to snag the beetle, boom, there's an explosion at 212 degrees Fahrenheit from the back of the beetle, straight into the mouth of the hapless frog. The end result is the frog's tongue gets coated with a yellowish, foul-tasting residue. Well, this is the famous bombardier beetle, built by God to have complex muscle and nerve attachments and a tightly integrated combustion apparatus. You see, when in danger, the bombardier beetle mixes two different chemicals, hydroquinone, which is an organic compound, and hydrogen peroxide, an inorganic compound that's stored in two reservoirs within the beetle. The beetle then injects them into an explosion chamber. Within this design chamber, an enzyme is added called catalase, which causes a series of multiple discharges or explosions. The resulting steam, which is at 212 degrees Fahrenheit, the boiling point of water, is released through two nozzles or cannons at a distance of several feet. The hydroquinones oxidize into foul-smelling benzoquinones, which are highly irritating chemicals. The hydrogen peroxide quickly decomposes into oxygen and boiling water during this rapid discharge. In an editor's summary from Science magazine, April of 2015, the author states, and I quote, "Bombardier beetles shoot a toxic pulse at potential predators and other harassers. The toxic spray is created by a chemical reaction that occurs inside the beetle's body. Although the details of the reaction are known, how the beetle is able to precisely combine the chemicals at appropriate times and release the pulse at regular intervals has remained a mystery. Ardent et al. Used synchrotron X-ray imagery to observe the process as it occurs within live beetles. Expansion and contraction of an internal expansion membrane facilitate the precise cyclic injection of reactants and the subsequent ejection of toxic sprays that keep the beetle's predators at bay." End quote. As was mentioned, the bombardier beetle opens and closes the inlet valve to its combustion chamber with great precision, but it has yet to be fully understood. And if and when it is fully understood, will it point to design complexity or just mindless mutations? The beetle also controls the pressure and the direction of the explosion with pinpoint accuracy at whatever is trying to annoy it. Biologists thought the beetles generated one explosion, but it's now been shown to be multiple discharges at 300 pulses per second. Years ago, in a university laboratory in Southern California, I actually had the opportunity to gently hold a bombardier beetle between my fingers. Well, he evidently didn't like that.
3: And I was able to experience firsthand, so to speak, the hot, defensive, explosive release of the angry bombardier beetle. And sure enough, my fingertips were soon coated with a foul, yellowish residue from the oxidized compounds. Creation scientists maintain all these parts of the bombardier beetle must work together from the start. It would be dangerous or useless to the beetle if these finely tuned structures came together through chance, time, and just natural processes. Indeed, how could a mechanism that delivers a carefully timed and aimed explosion evolve by alleged stepwise Darwinian processes? Is it just a result of time and chance and unguided natural developments? Or is it through plan and purpose and special creation? As one secular encyclopedia recently stated, and I quote, "The full evolutionary history of the beetle's unique defensive mechanism is unknown," end quote. Before the bombardier beetle can have any survival value, every part of the beetle's defensive apparatus must be in place. Years ago, evolutionist Richard Lewontin said that such, quote, "perfection of structure was," and ICR says, "is the chief evidence of a supreme designer," end quote. Well, creationists certainly agree. The very existence of this fascinating beetle argues against the ability of the natural selection to build irreducibly complex systems. And clearly, the systems involved with the bombardier beetle are very intricately complex. Scientists continue to learn from and adapt facets of this beetle's amazing physiology and anatomy. In fact, several years ago, creation researcher Andrew McIntosh of Leeds University in England won an award for a design of a pressure sprayer inspired by the design of the bombardier beetle. Now it's time for a short break. Stay with us.
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3: Welcome back to Science, Scripture, and Salvation, a radio ministry of the Institute for Creation Research. We were discussing how the biotechnology that is inspired by God's creation has given us technological apparatus and concepts that we have first can see by looking at God's creation. And this is true with Dr. Andrew McIntosh at Leeds University, where he won an award for design of a pressure sprayer inspired by the design of the bombardier beetle. Well, according to a press release from the Engineering and Physical Sciences Research Council, the micro-mist spray technology enables droplet size, temperature, and velocity to be closely controlled, allowing advancements in a variety of areas where the properties of the mist are critical. Such applications include the fuel injection, medical drug delivery systems, fire extinguishers, and fire suppression, all of which face major challenges relating to the demand of greater performance and reduced environmental impact. So Dr. Andrew McIntosh likens the beetle's defense mechanism to a pressure cooker controlled by a complicated system of valves, and I quote, "Essentially, it's a high-force steam cavitation explosion. Using a chamber less than 1 millimeter long, this amazing creature has the ability to change the rapidity of what comes out, its direction, and its consistency." Continuing the quote, "Nobody had studied the beetle from a physics and engineering perspective as we did," said Dr. McIntosh, "and we don't appreciate how much we would learn from it," end quote. So, how simple is this mechanism? Using intelligent design analysis, his team took 5 years to duplicate it for their invention. Isaiah chapter 30 and verse 6 says, "The burden against the beasts of the south, through a land of trouble and anguish, from which came the lioness and lion, the viper and fiery flying serpent."
5: Well, sometimes when Christians read this, they get uncomfortable with fire-breathing animals. It seems mythological and unscientific. But as we have seen today, the bombardier beetle rapidly shoots out chemicals at the boiling point of water. So, is a fire-breathing dragon really that far-fetched? The Apostle Paul says in Romans chapter 1 and verse 20 that God's creation is clearly seen, and it's obvious that the bombardier beetle has intricate design features that points clearly to our all-wise designer. However, theistic evolutionists and atheistic evolutionists insist bombardier beetles, indeed all beetles, evolved from a non-beetle ancestor that in turn must have evolved from a non-arthropod deep in the evolutionary past. While arthropods are animals that have paired jointed appendages and what is called a chitinous exoskeleton, and the insects are simply a small part of this large group called the phylum Arthropoda. Well, within the insects are the beetles, and beetles are incredibly numerous. Is there any evidence showing how this might have happened? A beetle evolving from some arthropod that through evolutionary time evolved from a non-arthropod? Well, the answer is, there's absolutely no evidence of any kind of insect evolution, one kind of insect turning into another kind of insect through the alleged millions and millions of years of evolutionary time. In fact, bombardier beetles are obviously beetles, and the oldest beetle fossils are from the Lower Permian, approximately 300 million years old by evolutionary dating. But they're still beetles. Paleo Seminar said in the year 2010, a 296 million year old insect has been reclassified as a beetle, pushing back the origin of beetles by millions of years. We can safely say today that beetles have always been beetles as God has created them. In 1859, Charles Darwin wrote his infamous book called On the Origin of Species. And yet, ironically, one thing that he never discussed was the origin of species. We would add to this in the 21st century, where is the evidence for beetle evolution? They are certainly very, very common today, and they must have had an evolutionary origin according to evolutionists, but still, they have no idea where beetles came from. So to conclude, evolutionists are constantly revising and rethinking their perceptions of insect evolution, ignoring the creation account given to us in Genesis. Thank you for joining us on Science, Scripture, and Salvation, a radio ministry of the Institute for Creation Research. 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For over 45 years, ICR has equipped believers with evidence of the Bible's accuracy and authority by showing how science supports the Genesis creation account. 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
8: Hello there, I'm a duckbill platypus from Australia.
9: Well, hiya there, duckbill. Welcome to Nature Corner.
8: Just call me Pete, okay, Uncle Bob?
9: You've got it, Pete, platypus. Hey, that goes great.
8: You know why I'm called a platypus?
9: No, tell me.
8: The word platy is a Greek word. It means wide.
9: Mm-hmm.
8: Puss means foot.
9: Okay, so platypus means wide foot.
8: Exactly, and that's why I have four of them.
9: Four wide feet you have. Hey, they look like duck's feet.
8: Right, they're webbed, Uncle Bo.
9: Kind of like a beaver's foot, right?
8: Yeah, they really help me swim.
9: I'll bet they do. Pete Platypus, the boys and girls might not know what you look like. Would you please inform them?
8: Sure. I'm a brown, furry animal, 20 inches long, and I weigh 3 pounds.
9: And it looks like you have a huge duck's bill.
8: Yo, that's why scientists call me the duck-billed platypus.
9: Is it really a bill?
8: It is very, very similar to a duck's.
9: Okay, only it's much bigger and a lot wider and longer.
8: Only it opens like a duck's. It has top and bottom to the bill.
9: It must be at least 6 inches long, maybe 4 inches wide.
8: Yes, it is. And inside my bill, I have a row of horny plates on either side of my jaw, just like a duck's.
9: Do they act like teeth?
8: Yeah, they do, because my creator did not give me any teeth.
9: Okay, so you look like a beaver with a duck's bill.
8: I'm a very unusual animal, Uncle Bob.
9: Now, don't apologize, Pete Platypus. The master designer didn't make any mistakes. He enjoys making unusual creatures.
8: I guess that's because he's so creative and intelligent.
9: Hey, you've got it, Pete.
8: My bill is what makes me look so weird.
9: Not weird, just different.
8: Okay, different.
9: You must catch your chow with it, right?
8: Yes, my creator taught me how to swim down to the bottom of a stream or lake here in Australia and scoop up worms, shellfish, and water bugs with my bill.
9: Oh, so that's the purpose of your big duck bill.
8: Yeah, I use it in the same way a duck uses his bill.
9: Hey, super. Is it easy scooping up shellfish and worms with it?
8: Simple, no problem at all.
9: Just bite into what you see?
8: No.
9: What do you mean?
8: I don't see anything.
9: Well, how do you pick it up with your bill?
8: I feel on the bottom with it.
9: You don't see?
8: No, I shut my eyes when I dive to the bottom, and I close my ears, too.
9: You can't see or hear anything.
8: You've got it, Uncle Bob. See, this is why the intelligent creator gave me a super-sensitive duck bill.
9: It makes up for your eyes and ears, which are closed.
8: Yeah, and oh, is it ever sensitive, Uncle Bob? My maker put lots and lots of nerve endings in my rubbery bill that tell me exactly what's on the bottom of the lake.
9: Without seeing it with your eyes.
8: Exactly.
9: So you really survive because of a specially designed, super-sensitive, rubbery bill.
8: Yes, that's it, Uncle Bob. In fact, it's so sensitive that when a scientist stroked it gently with his hand, it made me feel real good. In fact, it almost put me to sleep.
9: Well, boy, that's really sensitive.
8: It really is, yes.
9: Boy, this is interesting. What classification of an animal are you?
8: I'm a mammal.
9: Because you have hair, and because Mrs. Platypus nurses her young with milk. That's what makes a mammal.
8: That's right, but the duck-billed platypus also does things a reptile does.
9: Really? Such as?
8: Lays eggs.
9: Oh, for land's sake, like a snake and a turtle.
8: Yes.
9: Tell me about Mrs. Platypus's eggs.
8: They're leathery and soft.
9: Leathery and soft. That's so they don't break.
8: And they're 1/2 inch in size.
9: About the size of a songbird's eggs.
8: And they're white.
9: Mm-hmm. How does the missus take care of them?
8: Before she lays them, Uncle Bob, she digs a long tunnel in the bank near the lake with her sharp front claws.
9: Well, I didn't know you and your wife had sharp claws, Pete. I just thought you had web feet.
8: Oh, yes, yes. The skin on my web feet hangs over the claws when I swim,
9: I see.
8: But when I want to dig, the flap of skin folds out of the way, and boy, can I ever dig with my sharp claws.
9: I'll bet. So Mrs. Platypus digs a long tunnel near the lake bank and lays her eggs in there, right?
8: Right. Usually two of them, Uncle Bob. And the eggs stick together because the skin shell is soft and leathery.
9: Yeah, and the little babies hatch because your wife has kept them close to her warm body.
8: But they're blind for 11 weeks.
9: Oh, they must be tiny.
8: They're about the size of a honeybee when they hatch out of those 1/2 inch size eggs.
9: How does your wife take care of them?
8: She just scoops them close to her tummy with her tail, and they begin drinking.
9: Mama's milk?
8: Yes, and here's another thing that's totally different about a duck-billed platypus. The milk oozes out of special cracks in Mrs. Platypus's tummy.
9: But they're not normal milk glands? I mean, like a cat or a dog's?
8: No, just special cracks that open when the babies hatch from the eggs.
9: Oh, boy, that is interesting. And perfect timing, too.
8: You thank the Creator for that, Uncle Bob.
9: Oh, you better believe it. His name is the Lord Jesus Christ, and we will thank him. Now, in 11 weeks, the babies have grown and their eyes are open, right?
8: Yes, but they cannot leave Mama for another 2 months yet.
9: They have to get bigger?
8: Yes, then they take to their water and they have a great time splashing around.
9: I'll bet they do. How old does a platypus live, Pete?
8: About 10 years.
9: Okay. A few minutes ago, we were talking about your swimming ability. How long can you hold your breath when you're on the bottom searching for food with your big bill?
8: No longer than 5 minutes.
9: That's pretty good.
8: I come swimming to the top fast and get a good breath of air.
9: From the two nostrils in the front top of your bill.
8: Hey, you saw them.
9: I sure did. Couldn't miss them. Say, Pete, before you swim away, maybe you could tell me the purpose for your hind legs. I notice you don't move them when you swim through the water. You do the front ones, though.
8: My back web feet I use to steer me.
9: Okay, they're your rudder, then.
8: Yes, and so is my tail.
9: Double rudder, then. Okay, Pete the Duckbill Platypus, thanks a lot.
8: I'm glad we could chat today, Uncle Bob. Thanks a hell lot for having me in.
9: You're welcome.
8: I always like to let my friends know how marvelously I'm made. Makes my creator look better, you know.
9: Oh, sure does. You were designed by the intelligent master designer. Colossians 1 calls him the Son of God, and we know his name to be the Lord Jesus Christ. How well do you know him?
10: Hey, Dad, I have a question.
9: Yeah, Tim, what's up?
10: Well, I trusted Jesus Christ as my personal savior 2.5 years ago.
9: Mm-hmm, I remember.
10: And I was saved.
9: Okay. So, what's your question?
10: Well, Dad, if I don't drink or smoke or take drugs and curse, does that make me more saved?
9: Wait a minute. Would you run that one past me again?
10: Yeah, if I don't drink or smoke or take drugs and curse, does that make me more saved?
9: Does that make you more saved?
10: Yeah.
9: Is it possible to be more saved?
10: I don't know, Dad. I mean, that's why I asked you.
9: Well, what I'm asking you is, isn't Jesus Christ enough to save you? Or do you have to add to that?
10: Like not drinking or smoking or taking drugs and cursing and doing bad things?
9: And you're wondering if that will make you more saved?
10: Yeah, kinda, Dad, kinda.
9: Okay, this is a very important question. I want you to solve it for yourself. Get your Bible, okay?
10: Okay. Got it.
9: Good deal. Now zero in on Colossians chapter 2.
10: Okay. Galatians, Ephesians, Philippians, Colossians 2.
9: Verse 10.
10: Colossians 2:10. Here it is. You are complete in Christ.
9: What?
10: You're complete in Christ.
9: What does that mean?
10: It means I'm complete. I don't need anything else to make me more saved. Christ is enough.
9: And if something is complete, can it be more complete?
10: No way, Dad. If it's complete, it's complete.
9: Completely. Totally.
10: Hey, that's neat, Dad. Since I trusted Jesus Christ, then that means I'm complete. He completely, totally saved me. It wasn't anything else that helped me be saved.
9: Hey, you're zeroing in on it now, Tim. Let's say that verse again, okay? Where's it found?
10: Colossians 2:10.
9: You are complete in Christ. That's a way to do it. Now, I'm sure you've memorized Acts 16:31.
10: Oh, yeah, yeah. Paul and Silas said to the Philippian jailer, believe on the Lord Jesus Christ, and you will be saved.
9: See? Complete in Christ.
10: Yeah, he didn't say believe in the Lord Jesus Christ, and be sure you don't drink, smoke, take drugs, and cuss, and you'll be saved.
9: That's right. What did he say?
10: He said believe in the Lord Jesus Christ, and you'll be saved.
9: That's because, why?
10: Oh, yeah, Colossians 2:10. You are complete in Christ.
9: You've got it.
10: So, Dad, there's nothing I can do to make me more saved.
9: Or to keep you saved.
10: It's only to believe in the Lord Jesus Christ, because I'm complete in him.
9: Okay. See, there's another great verse I want you to scope out. Titus chapter 3.
10: Titus. That's Timothy. Titus. Chapter 3, okay?
9: Verse 5.
10: Okay, Titus 3:5. He saved us not because of righteous things we had done.
9: We had what?
10: We had done.
9: What does that mean?
10: It means, Dad, I couldn't earn my salvation.
9: By doing things?
10: Yeah, even righteous things, it says.
9: And righteous things are good.
10: But even righteous things that I do can't save me or even make me more saved.
9: You're right, Tim.
10: Now, Dad, you said doing righteous things is good.
9: Definitely.
10: Well, how come righteous things, you know, which are good, can't save me.
9: Because they're not perfect.
10: Oh, like Isaiah the prophet said, all of our righteousness is like filthy rags.
9: Hey, good you remembered that one.
10: That's Isaiah 64:6, one of my memory verses.
9: So if we can't be saved by our righteous things we do, certainly they wouldn't make us more saved, would they?
10: No way, Dad. See, when we trust Jesus as our Savior, He gives us His perfect, holy righteousness, and He credits it to our life, see? And that's what saves us and keeps us saved.
9: Hey, super. You've got it all together now, Tim. Let's say that verse again. Titus 3:5. Ready?
10: Ready.
7: He saved us not because of righteous things we had done.
9: Okay, I want to quiz you again. What does Colossians 2:10 say?
10: You're complete in Jesus Christ.
9: Okay, good deal. Explain that to me.
10: There's nothing else we need to save us or keep us saved or make us more saved. Jesus Christ is enough. We're complete in Him.
9: Okay, Tim. Now, a moment ago, you were asking that question. If I don't drink or smoke or take drugs and curse, will that make me more saved? Can you answer that now?
10: Sure can, Dad. It will not make me more saved.
9: And why not?
10: Because I don't earn my salvation, and neither do you. I get it by believing in the Lord Jesus Christ, and He makes me complete.
9: So you can say you know you're saved, that you're positive that you have eternal life?
10: Definitely, Dad, because I have Jesus Christ, and I'm complete in Him. I have His righteousness credited to me, not my own.
9: Good thinking. Now, if the good works that you did could never save you, could they keep you saved?
10: Well, no, Dad. If they're not good enough to save me in the beginning, certainly they're not good enough to keep me saved.
9: Hey, you're a sharp thinker.
10: Dad.
9: Yes?
10: What about a real believer in Jesus Christ, one who's complete

0: And therefore?
1: Therefore, I ought to treat him like he's living in my body and I shouldn't do these things.
0: A super great thinking. Look at verse 20.
1: 1 Corinthians 6:20. You are not your own.
0: Whose are you?
1: Well, since I trusted Jesus Christ and became complete in him, I belong to God.
0: Right. Finish the verse.
1: You are not your own. You were bought at a price. Therefore, honor God with your body.
0: Anyway, see, Tim, a real Christian who knows what God's word says doesn't really want to do these things that hurt his body or someone else's body.
1: I get it, Dad. Boy, that's neat.
0: How do you think God feels when real Christians do these things, though?
1: Oh, man, I imagine he gets upset, doesn't he, Dad?
0: Yeah, check out Ephesians 4:30. It'll tell you.
1: Ephesians 4:30. Don't grieve the Holy Spirit.
0: What do you think that means?
1: It means it makes him sad.
0: That's right. The word also means it pains him.
1: Oh, it hurts him.
0: That's right. A real believer in Jesus Christ, one who is complete in Christ, doesn't want to hurt the Holy Spirit, right?
1: Right, Dad, especially after he's read it in the Word of God.
0: Okay, let's say the verse again.
1: Don't grieve the Holy Spirit. Ephesians 4:30.

0: Okay, don't you forget that, my good friend. He says, I do love you, and I give you eternal life, and you'll never perish. He said that in John chapter 10. Well, that'll do it for today, Uncle Bob. Till next time, cheerio for Storybook Room.
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3: The Bible always has been under attack, and that's why Jude says to earnestly contend for it. We have to contend against the cults that want to add their own revelation to it. We have to contend, in a sense, against even the charismatics who want to add new revelation. We have to contend against those liberal people within the framework of Christian tradition who want to deny the authenticity of Scripture. We're ever and always fighting to hold on to the authority of the Word of God. And Jude says we have to earnestly fight for it. It isn't going to be an easy thing, because the faith once for all delivered to the saints is under attack. The enemy ever and always attacks the Word of God. And so here we are again, time after time after time, defending the Word of God, showing why it is to be believed. Now, here in this text before us, we have one of the great defenses of scriptural authority. The statement in verse 16, all scripture is God-breathed, is a tremendously profound statement. It is not the word of man, it is the word of God. It was breathed out by God. But then we're looking at this second statement. All scripture is useful, profitable, to produce these five things. According to verse 15, it can make you wise unto salvation. And according to verse 16, it is profitable or useful for doctrine, reproof, correction, and training, and is the only thing needed and the only thing able to make the man of God perfect, equipped for every good work.
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6: Come on, CJ, jump!
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8: Howdy, and welcome to Wildwood. After the club learned that their clubhouse, the fort, was going to be torn down, they headed straight to CJ's dad, Theo Brown. You see, Theo works for Mr. Rockler, and they figured that he would know just what to do. Well, old Theo went in

0: to discuss it with Mr. Yusuf.
1: I understand perfectly, Theo. I will take this up with Mr. Rockler, and he will take care of it, I assure you. Consider this matter closed.
0: So that's the reason that no one, not any of the club, not Theo, no one had given a second thought to the fort being torn down. Till today. So as CJ and Ned play spaceship in the fort, they have no idea that a battle against evil is about to begin.
2: First Officer Ned, lower the landing gear!
3: Landing gear lowered. First Officer CJ, prepare for landing.
2: What if we just sink into the surface of the planet and disappear?
3: Well, it's a chance we'll have to take.
4: What do you think the aliens will be like?
3: They may be hostile. What do you think they'll look like?
4: They could have two heads.
3: They could be invisible.
4: They could be invisible. How do you fight something you can't even see?
3: You can't shoot at them if you can't see them.
4: You can't run from them if you don't know where they are. Invisible aliens are the worst sort of aliens.
3: First Officer CJ, they never said it would be easy.
4: Who's they?
3: You know, them at the spaceship school.
5: What are you guys doing in there? Open up!
2: Aliens!
6: God, arm yourself! They may be hostile.
5: Come on, you guys! I'm on the floor!
3: Shields up!
5: I'm counting to three, and this door better be open.
3: They are hostile! All right. Hold on!
5: What is all this?
2: It's our spaceship. We are space explorers!
7: What do you have on?
5: That's a waste of good construction paper.
7: Paper spacesuits! I like it!
3: It's not paper! It's super thin space metal! It's ray gun proof!
5: What a mess! Oh, it's gonna take forever to clean this up!
3: Look out! Invisible aliens!
7: Ah, where?
8: That's the problem.
2: They're invisible. You can't see them.
7: Well, that's gonna be the worst sort of alien.
2: That's what I said. I've gotta go anyway. I'm helping Papa Chuck again this afternoon. How are you supposed to get out of this?
3: No! Don't rip your spacesuit! The radiation will kill you!
2: Oh, no!
3: What radiation?
2: The silver paint. It came off. It's all over my clothes.
3: What? Oh, nuts! Look at me. This shirt is ruined. Look at my pants.
2: Guess we got sweaty. You think this will come out?
7: What's that guy doing out there?
5: Hey, come look at this guy. He looks like he's
7: pounding stakes in the ground.
3: Let me see.
5: Sir? What are you doing?
9: Oh, hi, kids. Survey.
5: Surveying what?
9: Well, I'm starting to lay out a path.
2: A path for what?
9: For the railroad track.
3: What? Where is it gonna go?
9: Right here. Right through...
5: Right through our fort?
9: Well, yeah. Didn't you know? We're supposed to be leveling it on Monday. Supposed to be fenced off by now. This whole area.
2: But Mr. Rockler said this wouldn't happen!
9: Oh. Well, I don't know anything about that, but we got orders here to crane it on Monday.
3: Goose, get me my ray gun.
0: Well, the club marched over to the hotel where Mr. Rockler had set up his offices. They intended to talk with Theo, to ask him for advice on how to save their fort from Mr. Rockler. But before they got to Theo, they found themselves standing in the hotel lobby talking to no one other than...
5: Mr. Rockler.
10: Well, hello there. Good afternoon, CJ. Have been painting something silver?
2: Good afternoon, sir. Sort of. How embarrassing.
10: What can I do for you all?
3: Marcia, you go.
7: I'm not going. You go.
3: I can't.
7: Why not?
3: I painted silver! I look like a robot beaver.
5: You're gonna tear down our clubhouse, and we want to stop you.
3: Yeah!
7: Very impressive, Ned.
10: Oh, yes. Let's talk about that. Please, have a seat. You all know what I'm attempting to accomplish here in Wildwood, don't you?
7: You are gonna dig a tunnel through the mountain.
10: That's exactly right. As we dig into that mountain, we need timbers, lumber, to shore up the tunnel, so it doesn't cave in. We are getting the lumber from the mountain itself, but I need a train track going to the tunnel so that I can get the lumber there. The land that you have your playhouse on...
5: It's a fort, not a playhouse.
3: Yeah.
4: Tell me if I need to hold you back.
3: Leave me alone.
10: I apologize. The land that you have your fort on is simply the shortest route for the train. I'm behind schedule now, but by laying the tracks there, it'll speed things back up. I bought that land for that very reason.
7: You bought the land?
10: In fact, I'll be giving this speech to the whole town tomorrow after church, at the progress meeting. Getting this project done on time means a lot to everyone in town. This is going to help a lot.
7: But we built the fort ourselves.
5: It's where we play and stuff.
10: I can see that this is important to you. Here's a thought. What if I build you a new fort? A better one.
3: Really? Better how?
7: Oh, now he speaks.
10: Well, we could build it on the lake.
4: Wow.
5: Yeah, wow.
10: And maybe a little dock for the canoe. I bet we could even put a diving board on the dock, if it's deep enough.
3: Did you hear that? A diving board!
7: But we built the fort with our own hands.
10: I have a meeting I need to get to. Why don't you all think this over and let me know what you want?
5: So you're still gonna tear down our fort?
10: I have to, sweetie.
3: But we could have a new one! A better one!
10: Well, let me know. We'll get started right away. Goodbye now.
5: Wow, a new fort.
7: I don't like it. Something's wrong here.
3: How can anything be wrong? Mr. Rockler's a good guy. He's doing us a favor.
7: There's something here that we can't see.
5: Invisible aliens?
7: Something.
3: Well, I can't wait. I love to dive.
7: We need to talk it over.
3: What's to talk about? New place. A better place. A place by the lake.
4: I've got to go. Papa Chuck is waiting on me. See ya.
7: How do you vote, CJ? Old fort or new fort?
4: I don't know. New fort, I guess. I'm not sure. I'm late.
5: Okay, see ya. Let's go. This calls for...
7: chocolate. Oh, I love chocolate ice cream.
4: Hey, Papa Chuck.
8: Hey there, CJ.
4: Sorry I'm late. We just had a meeting with Mr. Rockler.
8: You're kidding.
4: No.
8: What about?
4: He's gonna build a train track right over the fort.
8: What?
4: Yep. He's gonna knock it down on Monday, fence the whole thing off, and build us a new one somewhere else.
8: He can't do that.
4: Why? Why not?
8: CJ, Fortress Rock is the key to Shadow Valley. This is a disaster.
11: I'm Joseph from Santa Paula, California. One of the many reasons I love Paws and Tails is Ned the Beaver. He just cracks me up.
12: Hello, lovely listeners. 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
3: Now, Tiffany, that is not true.
12: Ned, what are you talking about?
3: Well, we have new Goose t-shirts and Ned t-shirts. 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
12: Wait, we have no Tiffany t-shirts?
3: Oh boy, here it comes. Bye, everybody.
12: You all will rue the day.
0: Well, Stacy, Marcia, Goose, and Ned all rambled toward the pharmacy for some ice cream. On their way, though, they saw Miss Harbor still in the schoolroom.
7: Miss Harbor's still there. Let's go tell her about the fort. She'll know what to do.
3: What do you mean, she'll know what to do? There's nothing to do. There's no decision to be made here. Old fort is gone. New fort coming soon.
7: Miss Harbor, we have a problem.
13: Hello, Goose. Hello, all of you.
7: Mr. Rockler is going to knock down our fort and lay railroad tracks there.
13: What?
3: He bought the land. He can do anything he wants to with it. But he's going to build us a new, better fort on the lake.
13: Oh, I can't believe he would do something like that.
7: Well, that's what I said.
5: What can we do?
14: I don't think there is anything to do.
3: I think we should get our swimming trunks on.
13: Well, we have to fight this.
5: Isn't there a way to make him give it back to us?
13: He is very powerful. It would take an act from the governor to...
7: That's it!
15: Don't ask.
7: What's it? I will run for governor, and I will make him give it back.
15: Marcia, you had to ask. I tried to stop you.
13: Perhaps you could circulate a petition.
7: A what?
5: What's a petition?
13: I'll write up a letter stating that everyone who signs the petition is against Mr. Rockler destroying the fort. If the whole town is against him, maybe he will change his mind.
5: So, we have to go out and get this petition signed by everyone.
7: Yeah, everyone in the town.
14: Do you think it'll work?
7: Everyone in the county.
15: You're gonna make him angry. Don't make Mr. Rockler angry.
7: Everyone in the whole country.
14: We've got to try.
5: Yeah.
13: Good for you.
15: I think I'll make a petition against other petitions that will ruin the chance for my diving board.
13: I, the undersigned, protest against the wanton destruction.
4: How is the fort the key to Shadow Valley?
8: Sit down, CJ. Shadow Valley is a place...
4: Yeah, you pointed it out when we were camping.
8: Right. Well, a lot of folks don't think it really exists.
4: But I saw it.
8: I know. But it's not a normal place. You can't just go there. It's filled with evil, and that evil wants out.
4: Wild animals?
8: Yes, wild animals. And worse, there is evil in the world. Some you can see, and some you can't. There really is a devil.
4: I know.
8: And there are demons. They whisper and tempt. They lie to folks and try to get them to do things that they shouldn't.
4: Where are they?
8: You can't see them, but they're there.
4: It's like invisible aliens.
8: I suppose. The Bible calls them powers and principalities. They can be most anywhere, and they never stop their lying and tempting. Shadow Valley is filled with animals who believe their lies. They're angry, and they want out. They want to swarm over Wild Mountain like locusts. When I go to Fortress Rock at sunset, it's hard to explain, but I can tell how close they are to getting out.
4: Wow. How close are they?
8: Right now, probably years away, but that could change. We need to know when, so we can be ready for it. Someone doesn't want me to be there anymore. Something is about to change. I'm afraid there's a battle about to start.
4: How do you fight something you can't see?
8: With weapons you can't see. God is infinitely more powerful than Satan and all of his demons. They cannot stand against him. This is a spiritual battle. For that, we need to put on the armor of God. Then we fight. Then they run.
4: Wow.
8: Let's get the club together. They need to know we're in a spiritual battle.
4: Powers and the principalities.
0: At just about the same time, there was another discussion going on about the same thing. But in this discussion, Timothy Owl was talking to a voice, an evil voice that came out of a hole in a cave up in the darkest part of Wild Mountain.
16: So it seems like everything is going right along just like you said they would, sir.
8: Good. Very good.
16: If I may ask, sir, when will I get my pay? You promised that if I did what you ask...
8: When your job is complete. Go back and tell him that it will begin soon. He had better have the town behind him. Make sure he knows that.
16: Yes, sir. You know, this seems a little dreary in this cave. Can I bring you back a potted plant or something? Oh, I know some potpourries that will make it seem a little more homey in here.
8: Owl?
16: Yes, sir?
8: Leave me!
16: Oh, of course. I'm going now.
0: Well, it took a while to gather the club together. They were scattered all over town working on that petition drive. When they did all get the word and got themselves to the fort, they were one raggedy bunch.
8: Hey, guys.
7: Hey, Papa Chuck.
4: I just still can't believe it.
5: You think some folks would be willing?
8: What's the matter?
15: They were trying to collect signatures on a petition to save the fort.
8: Didn't go well?
7: Terrible. Just terrible.
2: Hey, guys, how'd it go?
5: No one would sign.
2: No one?
5: My mom did.
14: Well, so did mine.
7: My mom signed mine, too.
8: What happened?
5: Mostly, no one was willing to go against Mr. Rockler.
7: Most every family in town has someone in it that works for him. They don't want to make him mad.
15: That's what I tried to tell you. He's got all the money and all the power, and there is nothing we can do. There's nothing we should do.
2: There's more to it, guys. It's not just Mr. Rockler we need to deal with here. There's more to it.
7: That's what I've thought all along. Something's about to start here, isn't it?
8: Goose, you're absolutely right.
0: Papa Chuck told him all about Shadow Valley and the powers and principalities.
15: You've got to be kidding! That's like invisible aliens. It's make-believe.
7: No, it's not, Ned.
8: It's not make-believe. But that's what the devil would like you to think. That way you won't be ready when the lies and the temptations come.
7: We can't let Mr. Rockler tear down our fort, but we've tried everything we can think of.
8: I think this is a spiritual battle. We need to fight it spiritually.
5: All we've got is 3 signatures on a petition. There's nothing left we can do. Yes, there is.
7: Of course there is, Stace.
15: What? Pray.
8: That's exactly right. Let's fight with power. Let's fight with God's power. Prayer is a very powerful spiritual weapon. Let's pray.
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18: Hey, everyone. 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This is so exciting!
0: It's Sunday afternoon. The day before the fort is going to be torn down, and the whole town is gathering for the progress meeting that Mr. Rockler called. The band's playing. There's free popcorn for everyone. Why, you'd think it was opening day at the fair, not just some old town meeting.
2: Look at this. The whole town has come out.
7: Ouch, ouch.
5: Goose, watch where you're going.
7: Sorry.
14: Why would everyone come out for a meeting?
15: Because they all work for Mr. Rockler, and no one wants to disappoint him. Hi, Mr. Rockler!
7: Ow! Oh!
5: What is the matter with you? Look where you're going.
7: I'm praying about the fort.
15: Oh, brother.
2: Goose, pray with your eyes open.
7: Oh, yeah. You can do that, huh?
14: Yes, you can do that. You are so... Goose.
15: If you ask me, it's too late to pray. Look at this place. Everyone is here because they're either afraid of Mr. Rockler or they want something from him. He has all the power.
7: He does not, Ned Cleaver, and you know it.
15: God has all the power, I know, but you know what I mean.
1: Mr. Rockler.
10: Yes, Joseph.
1: I just received word that there is a petition being circulated.
10: A petition for what?
1: To save the children's fort.
10: Are you serious?
1: Here is a copy.
10: Has this gone out?
1: All over town.
10: How many signatures have they collected?
1: I don't know, sir, but we are about to tear down the playhouse of a bunch of third graders. Wouldn't you sign it?
10: We can't have the whole town taking a stand against me now. I need them to follow me, to trust me before things get too rough. Oh, this could become a disaster.
19: I agree, sir. What do you want to do?
10: Ladies and gentlemen, boys and girls, welcome to our first town progress meeting. Before we begin with all the good news I want to share with you, it has come to my attention that there is a petition going around. A petition about the imminent destruction of the playhouse some of the kids call the fort.
4: That's us. He's talking about us.
7: Pray, guys. Keep praying.
10: The years of carefree youth are all too short, and the memories of them all too sweet. After some consideration,
14: he's gonna do something.
10: I have decided to sign the petition myself along with all of you.
14: Along with all of who? No one signed.
10: I stand before you now and promise that the fort will receive my personal protection. It will not be torn down, not next week, not next year, never.
7: Marcia, God just saved the boy.
14: Yes, he did!
15: Oh, nuts! No lake, no diving board, nothing.
4: What just happened here, guys?
14: God just won a battle for us. We couldn't win ourselves.
4: He did, didn't he?
7: You guys shouldn't be so surprised. That's the way it's supposed to work.
8: Hey, guys, did you hear?
7: We sure did. Isn't it great?
4: A battle was won here. A spiritual battle. It's not the last one, is it?
8: No, it's not. There'll be others. Plenty of others.
7: Hey, guys, let's thank God. He won a battle here.
14: Let's go thank him at the fort.
4: Let's go.
6: Oh, yeah!
4: Let's go, come on, guys!
10: Step right. Right, step right,
20: Christian soldiers,
10: step right,
20: marching
10: right,
20: as to
10: right,
20: war.
10: Step right.

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7: Let's go see Lady. I'm Cindy Tang with Moving Moments. And when I said that, my German Shepherd Hogan would race to the neighbor's house to play with Lady, a dog half his size. 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But the Apostle Paul goes deeper. 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And remember, if you cannot reach their heart, God can. 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I'm Cindy Tang with Moving Moments. Now it's your time to make a move.
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10: It's 79 and clear. Wind is from the southwest at 5 to 10 miles per hour. Today, clear with a high in the upper 90s. Tonight, partly cloudy with a low in the low 80s. Then tomorrow, clear with a high around 102. Tomorrow night, clear with a low in the upper 70s. It's 79 and clear.

0: It's time again for Odyssey Middle School's fall theater production. This year, we're doing The Minestrone Man, a play that requires a whole truckload of musical ability. Unfortunately, Matthew Parker and I don't have a truckload. More like a thimbleload. But my brother Barrett, well, let me tell you, he'll get the lead as Tony Anthony, the trombone player, if there is any justice in this world. Good job, Barrett!
1: Thanks, Sam.
0: The competition at the auditions can get pretty intense. Emotions run high, egos are bruised. Pride is but a dim ship on the sea of memory. But there's no business like show business, especially if that business leads to murder. Okay, maybe not murder, but let me warn you, this is one of the more bizarre cases that yours truly, Emily Jones, and my sidekick Matthew Parker have ever tackled. I call it the mystery of the Phantom of the School Musical. Nah, too many words. Never mind. Hey, we could call it stage fright. Yeah. Anyway, let's get back to a couple of weeks ago at Odyssey Middle School's famed Taft-Hartley Theater, where plays have been performed for many years. The theater was named after Thelma B. Taft and Roosevelt P. Hartley, two of Odyssey's favorite performers back in the day. And there we were, wading into that theatrical stream on the day the cast assignments were announced on the bulletin board. Matthew and I didn't get a part, but we did get to be stage managers for the production.
1: Oh, I didn't get in!
0: Oh, you didn't want to get in anyway, Matthew. You wanted to be a stage manager.
2: I did?
0: Sure you did. You hate the spotlight.
2: I do.
0: Yes, Matthew, you do.
2: I'm amazed at how much you know about me that I don't even know.
1: Hey, guys.
0: Hey.
1: So, how's the casting for the play?
2: Great. If you're Barrett Jones and you wanted the leading role of Tony Anthony.
1: Really? I got it? Yes!
0: Congratulations. I knew you'd get it.
1: Yeah, congrats, Barrett. There's no better Tony Anthony.
0: Uh-uh.
1: Oh, thanks, guys. I don't know what to say.
3: You're going down, Barrett.
1: Jay, I didn't see you there.
3: Feeling pretty good about yourself today, Barrett?
1: Yeah, I suppose so. Did you get in the play, Jay?
3: Ugh, you know I didn't get in. Ugh.
1: Actually, I didn't know that.
3: Yeah, sure. You can gloat all you want.
1: Gloat?
3: But you're gonna rue the day. Rue the day.
1: What?
3: Rue the day!
0: Okay, ugh. What is your problem, Jay?
1: You're creeping me out.
0: Yeah.
3: Someday, very soon, Barrett, I will show you who's really the best. You will... rue the day. You will.
1: Okay. Okay. I'm sorry to interrupt, but do you even know what rue the day means?
3: No.
1: Thought so.
3: But believe me, Barrett, when that day comes, you will rue like you've never rued the day before.
1: Yeah. Okay, Jay.
3: Just consider yourself warned. Rue it. Rue that day. Rue coming at you. Rue.
0: Okay, bye-bye.
1: Jay is going for supervillain status.
2: I'll say.
0: Oh, who cares? He's all bluff. The show must go on. Right, Barrett?
1: That's right. The show must go on.
0: Practice began the very next day, after school with Miss Adelaide directing. Everyone was pretty jazzed, except maybe for Matthew. He and I had a lot of work ahead of us.
4: Okay, places, everyone. Places, everyone. Oh, my. This is going to be one very long production.
0: Hi, Miss Adelaide. Matthew and I are ready to manage the stage. Right, Matthew?
2: Yeah, can't wait.
4: Oh, good. I didn't know if you two were actually going to show up.
2: Oh, yeah.
0: We're here.
4: Mr. Stolfitz?
5: Coming. Okay, here I am.
4: Emily, Matthew, this is Charlie Stolfitz, the director of the Theater Guild. They borrowed our facility this summer for their production of... what was it, Charlie?
5: It was the Pirates of Penance.
4: Ah, that's right. It was about pirates who repent of their pillaging ways.
5: Didn't go over very well.
4: There are some set pieces he needs help moving out.
0: Well, lead the way, Mr. Stuff, Mr. Schlupp, sir.
5: Okay, come on.
2: You're new to Odyssey, aren't you?
5: Yes, though I was once considered to be a theatrical visionary on Broadway.
0: Really? By who?
5: People. Important people. And now, this is what I'm reduced to. Okay, here we are. Stay put until I turn on the lights.
0: Wow! Look at all this stuff. Mm. A palm tree. Ooh, a ship's mast.
5: Oh, let's get cracking. All these set pieces have to get moved to the storage area beneath the stage. The stairs are over there. Let's go. Chop, chop.
0: Give me a hand with this palm tree, Matthew.
2: Okay, hold on. Oh, yuck! What's this?
0: Hey! That almost hit my foot.
2: Sorry. What's this stuff all over the tree?
0: It's just paint spattering. It's a typical theater technique. From a distance, it gives the set pieces a weathered look.
2: Oh, good. Whew! For a minute there, I thought they were bird droppings.
5: Actually, those are bird droppings.
0: Ouch! That did hit my foot!
2: Are those bird droppings covering everything?
5: Well, pretty much. It's just another sad detail in the sordid story of my play.
0: Ooh, what happened?
5: Well, I had a choice between rigging a plastic parrot on the pirate captain's shoulder or buying a real one. I wanted authenticity, so I decided to use a real one. Let's just say it was another bad choice.
2: Are there any gloves around here? I don't want to touch this stuff with my bare hands.
5: Well, I have some gloves in my truck, but they're all left-handed.
2: Okay.
0: Well, it didn't take long for us to move all that stuff into the storage area. After we finished, Matthew and I got a chance to watch Barrett practice his big number, a duet with Priscilla Peterson.
4: Okay, okay, quiet everyone. Barrett, Priscilla, are you ready?
2: Yes, Miss Adelaide.
0: Yes, Miss Adelaide.
4: Oh, all right, now, this is the scene where Tony Anthony is showing off for the local girl. Okay, and a one, and a two, and a...
0: Oh! What was that?
2: I don't know.
0: That didn't sound good.
2: Miss Adelaide?
4: It may have just been the central air kicking in.
2: The central air kicking in?
4: Well, they did redo the ductwork at some point, but let's just keep going, kids. I'm sure there's nothing to worry about. Are we ready? And a one, and a two, and I'm happy, and I'm...

0: was not the sanctuary kicking in, Miss Adelaide. No.
1: I think you're right.
2: Woo the dead!
3: What? Did you hear that?
0: Em, what's going on here?
3: I have no idea.
0: Okay, Jay. We know it's you. Quit playing games and come out. Now!
4: Jay, if that's you, I'm going to have a word with your parents. Jay? Jay?
3: If that's Jay, he's really good.
5: And if it's not Jay, I'm never setting foot in this theater again.
3: There's one way to find out. Where's my cell phone? Oh, here.
5: What are you doing?
3: I'm calling Jay.
5: Why? He won't be home. He's around here somewhere. He has to be.
3: Exactly. Hello?
6: Yo.
3: May I speak with Jay, please?
6: Why? Who is this?
3: Oh, hi, Jay. Just wanted to check to make sure that you're at home. Talk to you later.
6: Hey, I'm gonna steal you.
3: It wasn't Jay. He's at home.
1: Not Jay.
0: That's it. I'm out of here.
3: Yeah. Let's go.
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3: Needless to say, getting Barrett back on that stage the next day was going to take some work.
0: No way. I'm done. My theatrical career is over.
3: All right, just calm down, Barrett. Have you forgotten how wonderful you are up there?
0: I don't care. It's hard to play the trombone when you're screaming with fear.
5: And the cool factor goes completely out the window.
3: Look, Barrett, somebody's playing a prank, that's all. You're not going to let somebody's prank scare you out of a role that you were born to play, are you?
0: Sure.
3: You'd give it all up for a prank. It's no prank, Emily. What, Priscilla? Have you guys ever heard of the Phantom of the Taft-Hartley?
5: Huh?
0: The what?
5: Oh, brother.
3: Here's what I heard. 50 years ago, the Taft-Hartley Theater was built. And then right after that, Roosevelt Hartley died under mysterious circumstances.
5: Yeah, what kind of mysterious circumstances?
3: Nobody knows. That's why they're mysterious. Anyway, ever since then, he has haunted the theater.
5: What?
0: Haunted?
3: That's ridiculous.
5: I've heard the same thing, Emily.
3: Yeah, well, hearing it doesn't make it true, Matthew. True or not, the entire cast has decided that they won't rehearse anymore until that phantom, or whatever it is, has been found.
5: You are kidding me. The whole cast is afraid?
3: Uh-huh. Somebody is supposed to tell Miss Adelaide this afternoon. Barrett, listen to me. This is all just a lot of nonsense. There are no phantoms. Got it? I can't believe you're thinking of going back into that theater to tell Miss Adelaide that you're chickening out of the production.
5: You're right, Em.
3: Good.
0: There's no way I'm going back in that theater to meet her. You'll have to talk to her for us, since you're the only one who isn't afraid.
3: What?
0: Oh, and pick up my trombone, will you? I left it there because of the stampede out of the building, you know?
3: There's no point in recounting the argument that followed. Good sense didn't prevail. So, I had to go back to the Taft-Hartley Theater that afternoon to tell Miss Adelaide about the cast's decision. And I had to drag Matthew along.
5: I don't want to go. I heard that Hartley lost his head and rides a horse.
3: That's Ichabod Crane. Stop being such a coward. There's no headless phantom of the theater. Now let's go inside and talk to Miss Adelaide. Maybe she can figure out how to save this production.
1: I think we'll cancel practice today.
3: Miss Adelaide, what's wrong?
1: Wrong? Oh, nothing. That is, I was in there alone.
3: Uh-huh.
1: Waiting for everyone, and well...
5: You heard that voice again, didn't you?
1: Voice? What voice?
3: Don't tell me you're afraid of it.
1: No, of course not. But I have to think of the children. We can't rehearse if they're afraid.
5: That's okay, since none of the cast will work on it anyway.
3: Matthew!
1: Oh, then that works out perfectly. I'll be in touch. Bye-bye now.
5: Mission accomplished. I'm going home.
3: No, you aren't. We're going inside.
5: To get Barrett's trombone?
3: That, and to solve this mystery.
5: I was afraid you were going to say that. Well, here's Barrett's trombone. Let's go.
3: Not so fast.
5: But I don't like empty theaters. They're always so dark and empty.
3: Be brave. Now, let's make our way backstage.
5: But I can hardly see anything. It's even darker back there.
3: Well, there's a light switch on the back wall.
5: I don't like this. Where's the light switch?
3: It's just over there, I think.
5: You think?
3: Well, since when am I an expert on theatrical lighting?
5: What was that?
3: It's an old theater. The floorboards make noise.
5: Hey, what was that? Did you feel it? The air moved.
3: The air conditioning just came on, that's all.
5: The same air conditioning that shouts rue the day?
3: Stop. Let's wait and see.
5: Yikes! It did it again! We're being attacked by the phantom!
3: Calm down, Matthew. Be still.
1: I'm getting out of here.
3: Matthew, don't! Matthew? Where are you?
8: Down here.
3: Down where?
8: Somebody put a hole in the middle of the stage.
3: Oh, wait. It's a trap door to the storage room. Are you all right?
8: Yeah.
3: Hang on. I'm coming down.
8: I suggest you use the stairs.
3: Okay. Oh, wow. It's even darker down here.
5: Yeah, I can't tell you how happy I am about that.
3: Can you stand up?
5: Yeah.
3: Hey, did you hear that?
5: Hear what?
3: Look, there's a light.
5: Where?
3: There, under that door. Isn't that a dressing room? We put some stage props in it yesterday.
5: Oh, yeah. You know, my ankle is fine. Let's get out of here.
3: Cut it out. Let's hurry before whoever it is escapes.
5: You first.
3: Come on, Matthew. Let's go. Okay, ready? I'll open the door. One, two, three. Aha!
9: What?
3: Jay?
5: So you are the Phantom.
9: Out of my way.
3: Get him, Matthew!
5: Catch him, Em.
3: I can't catch him.
5: Over there. Where'd he go?
3: I don't know. Okay, I won't describe the chase through the theater, especially since we weren't able to catch Jay. Apparently he knew about the other stairway and exit that we didn't know about.
5: Okay, so that was weird.
3: Did you see what he was wearing?
5: Yeah, a big black cape. Definitely proof that Jay's the Phantom.
3: I don't know.
5: What? Didn't you see him? Come on, why else would he be here? Rue the day, remember? He has to be the Phantom.
3: Then how did he fly past us? He couldn't be upstairs flying around and downstairs playing dress-up all at the same time.
5: The same way he spooked everyone yesterday while he was still at home.
3: And how did he do that?
5: I don't know. But we have to tell Miss Adelaide.
3: Not yet. Something's bothering me about this. I need a few more questions answered.
5: Like what?
3: Like, why did Jay run all the way down to that stairway when the trapdoor stairs were closer and easier to use?
5: Beats me.
3: That gives me an idea. An idea that may solve this mystery. Matthew, tell everybody to meet me here tomorrow afternoon.
5: Nobody's coming back here until the Phantom is caught.
3: Which is exactly what I plan to do. Tell them to be here if they want to see the Phantom for themselves.
10: 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We always love hearing from you.
11: All right, Matthew, we're all here, and I'm sure we're very excited about meeting this mysterious Phantom. Where's Emily? And why does this place smell like popcorn? Matthew?
5: I don't know where she is. I thought...
3: I'm right here. Oh, calm down.
5: Do you have it? Did you catch the Phantom?
3: I'll get to that in a minute, but first I'd like to say something. Hello, everybody. How are you feeling? Pretty scared? I guess so, since nothing causes people to be scared more than irrational fear. That's right, I said irrational, because that's what you've all been. Imagine being willing to give up on your art and your talent and your courage all because of fear. Well, guess what? There's someone who didn't do that, and I'd like to introduce him to you. Jay, step out, please.
5: There he is. I knew it was him.
3: Calm down. Jay isn't the Phantom. Are you, Jay?
9: No, I am not the Phantom.
0: Of course you are. You've been out to jinx my performance since the day Miss Adelaide turned you down for the part. Rue the day, remember?
5: That's right. And why did we find you here yesterday wearing that cape?
12: Yeah!
4: Quiet, everybody. Go on, Emily.
3: Jay's behavior isn't what you think. Yes, he planned his revenge for not getting the part, but his plan was to get an early start practicing for the next production, which Miss Adelaide posted on the bulletin board. What was the play, Jay?
9: Dr. Jekyll and Mr. Heidelberg.
3: Which is why he was wearing that cape. He was rehearsing.
9: Yeah, I thought I should start now because it's two parts, which gives me, you know, double the exposure that Barrett is getting now.
3: yeah, okay. And the phrase, rue the day?
9: Got it from the play.
3: There you have it. Jay is not the Phantom.
0: Then who is? You still haven't explained the voice.
5: And what about the swoosh? How do you explain the swoosh?
0: I didn't know about a swoosh.
5: We got swooshed yesterday. Very cool and very creepy.
3: And that's why I asked Mr. Charlie Schlutz, the theater guy, to join us today as well. Mr. Schlutz...
13: Stolfitz.
3: Yeah, okay, can you take it from here?
13: Mm-hmm. I'm sorry that all of you have been dragged into the orbit of my celestial universe of bad luck. During the summer's production of The Pirates of Penance, I bought a parrot from the Pet Vista shop over by the Odyssey Mall.
5: That's a nice place. They have hamsters.
0: Yeah.
13: As some of you know, the whole play was, well, a disaster. And the worst of it was when the parrot flew away during our last show. The back exits were open, so I assumed that she flew outside, but now I know she didn't. She's been here the whole time, living in the rafters of this very theater.
3: Mm-hmm. And to prove it, I'm going to bring out some parrot popcorn.
4: Parrot popcorn?
3: It's popcorn with some olive oil and nutritional yeast, no salt garlic powder, and a no salt herb mix sprinkled over the top. Parrots love it. Polly wants some popcorn?
13: Actually, her name is Winifred.
3: Oh, Winifred wants some popcorn?
14: Rock, rock, rock, rock, rock, rock, rock, rock, rock.
3: Cool. Whoa, okay, there you are. Who's a pretty bird? Who's a pretty bird, huh?
14: Rock, rule the day, rock, rule the day.
5: Hey, that doesn't sound like the voice we heard.
3: It does if you turn on the wireless mic and affect it through a hidden sound system.
4: Is it that lovely?
5: Wow. How does a parrot know how to set up a sound system?
3: A parrot doesn't, Matthew, but a human does.
4: What human, Emily?
3: Mr. Schlop. Mr. Sh. Him.
13: What? What are you saying?
3: I'm saying that none of these were coincidences. In fact, you've been the mastermind of everything that's happened.
4: What? Explain yourself, Emily.
3: That's easy. Jay, who suggested that the best revenge was to get a head start on the next play?
9: Mr. Stolfitz.
3: And who gave you access to the dressing room to wear the costumes and practice the lines?
9: Mr. Stolfitz.
3: And who was here often enough to teach the parrot to say your signature phrase, rue the day?
14: Rue the day?
3: Something he couldn't have learned just by hearing you say it once.
9: I know this one. Mr. Stolfitz.
3: Exactly.
4: But why would he want to sabotage our production?
3: Do you want to explain, Mr. Stol... You, or shall I?
13: I guess I'll have to do it.
3: And maybe you should do it without playing that character you've been playing all this time.
13: Yes. Well, maybe you're right. You see, the truth is, I came to Odyssey as an experiment. For the past year, I've been filming myself and everything I've done as a piece of, well, I like to think of it as experimental theater. The horrible play we did in the summer, spooking you all as the Phantom. It was all part of my plan to impress Broadway producers with my prowess as an actor and my powers to convince rational people to do absurdly irrational things. I mean, why else would people allow me to do a terrible play like The Pirates of Penance? It's ridiculous. Just as it was ridiculous for sensible adults and young people to actually believe that a phantom existed in this theater. But now, I have everything I need for my triumphal return, and I thank you all.
4: It was all like a bad reality show?
13: Well, more or less. And with that, I am off to Broadway and a successful career on stage where I belong. Just as soon as I get you all to sign the release forms, you don't mind, do you?
3: Of course we do. You can't use us as dupes and puppets just to further your career.
0: Will we be on television?
13: Most certainly.
0: Where do I sign?
3: The show must go on is a great motto, At least in this case it is, because the show did go on, and it was a huge hit. Barrett really wowed everyone with his trombone. Priscilla looked genuinely swept off her feet, and Miss Adelaide couldn't have been happier. And I might add, the sets looked fantastic, thanks to a couple of can-do stage managers that could multitask.
12: Yeah, can-do is an apt description.
5: Hey, Em, have you noticed a pattern with our mysteries?
3: You mean that I usually solve them with my uncanny ability and prowess as a detective?
5: Actually, I was thinking about how they're animal-related.
3: Oh, well, maybe next time we'll get out of that rut.
5: Or not.
3: Guess we'll find out together, huh?
5: You betcha.
3: Come on.
10: 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Our cast included Christina Pacelli, Zach Callison, Andy Pessoa, and Barbara Niles. 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
18: Whit Whitley here with another Man on the Street special report. We are traveling through time and space to interview historical biblical figures and asking them to give us a reality check of God as he pertains to the events in their lives. Today I have a very special guest, unlike most guests we've had on this show. Well, today my guest is the Bible, the Word of God. Welcome to Reality Check.
19: Well, thank you, Nit. It's great to be here.
18: First of all, some of our listeners may not know that the word Bible

0: as to what they should write.
1: So what they wrote is not their words, but God's words.
0: That's true. I am God's direct communication with men.
1: Well, that does make you different from other books. Since God is perfect and knows all things, dare I say that what you contain is absolute truth?
0: Oh, you say correctly. I am inerrant, which means I am without error. Another way of saying it is I am infallible.
1: That makes what's written in you dependable.
0: As I say in Psalm 19:7, the testimony of the Lord is sure.
1: And what is written in you concerning the future is certain to happen.
0: Oh, yes. In Psalm 119, 89, and 90, I say, "Forever, O Lord, your word is settled in the heavens, your faithfulness to all generations. You have established the earth, and it abides. You see, Nit, there is no plan or purpose of God that will not be accomplished. What you read in me will happen, just as it is written."
1: Well, the words in you have a lot of authority.
0: Yes, my words are living and powerful and sharper than any two-edged sword, piercing even to the dividing of soul and spirit, and of the joints and marrow, and are the discerner of the thoughts and intents of the heart.
1: And this must affect everyone who has ever lived.
0: All things are exposed by the word of God, and are laid bare and open unto the eyes of the Lord, and everyone must give an account to him.
1: So why did God give you to us?
0: As I said, the words written in me are God's revelation to man, and the central point of all he has revealed is Jesus Christ. From beginning to end, my main theme points to Jesus, the Messiah.
1: I see.
0: When man fell in the Garden of Eden, sin entered the world, and this sin separated man from God.
1: And the ultimate separation is eternity in hell.
0: Right. But even in the garden, God promised to redeem men from their sins and keep them from hell and bring them into heaven.
1: Amazing.
0: Throughout the years after the fall of man, God gave to his prophets bits and pieces of the Messiah, revealing various aspects of his life and work. And these are written in me. Then one day, after years of waiting, God sent his son, Jesus Christ, the Messiah. He lived a sinless life so that he could offer himself as a sacrifice for the sins of men,
1: taking on himself the penalty due us.
0: And after he was crucified, he was buried. But in 3 days, he rose from the dead.
1: Well, that's an incredible story. So our reality check for today is this. The Bible is God's word to men, instructing us how to live, teaching us wisdom and righteousness. It also contains the story of salvation. How should we live? What is truth? And what must we do to be saved? All these questions and more are answered in the Bible, God's word to man.
2: 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And when we hear from you, please be sure to mention the call letters of this station. 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
4: This is Parenting Today's Teens with Mark Gregston, the author of Tough Guys and Drama Queens and other great books for parents of teens. I'm Wayne Shepherd. Our topic today is adoption. Mark, the four issues adopted teens face.
5: Yeah. You know what? And I, before you turn off the radio because you say, I didn't adopt kids. Don't do that, because you can be a great help to those people who have adopted kids. You know, at Heartlight, our residential counseling center, we've had over 900 adopted kids live with us.
4: And so these learned a few things.
5: We have. And these are kids that have struggled, and the parents are struggling. They don't know what to do. But there's a common thread that if everybody knew this about kids who have been adopted, that there's a possibility they can go through some difficulties. It would be helpful for everyone to know how to deal with those kids and how to engage differently. And so many times with these kids, one can never imagine that something so well-intended could go so wrong. Mm. Well, you know, it does. And so here's some issues that parents facing early might help with their adopted child when they reach those teen years.
6: Well, as you said, this program is really for everyone to

0: today. And we'll talk about these four issues, though, that adopted teens face when we get into it in a moment with Mark. We're talking specifically about adopted teens, but these can also be sensitive issues for any teen. So whether you're adopted or not, do your research on things like teens longing to belong or when your teen faces a loss. Mark addresses these issues and much more in his book, Tough Guys and Drama Queens. And that book and other resources are available right now at ParentingTodaysTeens.org. So 900 adopted kids through the years. I bet you've counseled some parents along the way as well.
1: Yeah, you know what? And that's why my hair and mustache are so gray. here's the point, Wayne. A lady called me this past week and left me a message. And she said this. She said, I want you to know that I adopted two kids because I felt like everyone wanted me to. Mm-hmm. So she did.
0: She felt an obligation.
1: That's right. And so her and her husband adopted two kids. And then when things turned bad and kids were spinning out of control, she said no one was around to help me. Mm. Everybody kind of abandoned me. How she wished she would have thought through the decision to adopt just a little bit more. Mm-hmm. Her husband left her. She says, I've lost my husband, I'm losing my kids, and I'm losing my mind.
0: Oh.
1: And I think what happens in some of this is that I think people adopt kids and they go, this is great, this is wonderful, a gift from God has come into our family. And then when they encounter difficulties, they aren't prepared because they felt like it was such a God thing that we would never encounter any difficulties. Well, sure. Mom,
0: what
1: Dad.
0: What could possibly go wrong,
1: that's
0: right?
1: That's right. That happens with any family. But they're just something important. And most parents feel like that nurture can overcome nature sometimes. And you're dealing with so many things. And when they move into the adolescent years, their mind begins to change somewhat, and the way that kids look at adoption becomes different. And so there's some things that they specifically deal with. Some kids. Other kids don't deal with it at all.
0: Right.
1: You know, they don't go through this. I mean, you were adopted.
0: Yeah, but I think the times are a little different, too.
1: Yeah.
0: You know?
1: Yeah. And plus, the international thing is looks a little bit different. The opportunity for communication or the lack of communication, you know, it's an interesting world. We bring these kids in and adopt them, and sometimes we forget that there's some needs that we need to deal with them. And somebody goes, well, that's not true. And I go, well, you know what? When a third of the kids that have lived with us have been adopted, it says something, and it says something pretty strong.
0: All right, well, let's start identifying these four issues that adopted teens face.
1: I think the first thing that they begin to feel is a loss of belonging. Now, hear me through on this. Every kid feels that when they move into the adolescent years, and they want to belong somewhere, but they often feel that the loss of a birth parent giving them up, regardless of how good things are, they don't always undo the losses that have occurred in their life. They begin to feel something different. I was given up. Mm-hmm. I was abandoned.
0: And sometimes there's a delayed reaction to that, isn't there?
1: Well, the delayed reaction is the change of a child's thinking pattern. They think concretely the first 12 years of their life. They think abstractly from then on.
0: Okay.
1: And so now they're rehashing what really happened to them. So everything could have been good and could have been great and was great. But now they're thinking somebody left me. Somebody abandoned me. Somebody gave me up at a time that belonging is a huge issue. I mean, kids don't think about belonging to things early on in life. But when they get to into their adolescent years, belonging to something is so important. I mean, it's so important. And somebody goes, no, my kids belong to our family. No, that's not what I'm talking about. It's a sense of belonging that there is a place in this world for them. And somebody has not only brought them in, but they feel accepted by other people. And so adopted kids experience what I call a loss due to uncontrolled circumstances.
0: And that can lead to bad behavior.
1: Well, it can. I mean, and they, Wayne, they end up doing things, crazy things to belong. If, you know, I'm not adopted. I've never had the feeling that I don't belong somewhere. But if I did, I would do whatever I needed to do to engage with other people, to feel like I belong. So sometimes I would do those crazy things just to have a group that I can fit in with.
0: So the first issue is a loss of belonging. Number
1: That's
0: two?
1: Right. Is the feeling of abandonment. Adopted kids may wonder what would have happened if they weren't given up. You know, it's interesting to me that when an adopted child sees another baby, it reminds them that somebody gave them up.
0: Oh, they were once a baby.
1: That's right. And they look and they go, well, how could somebody do that? Now, remember, they're thinking abstractly now. So it's a little bit different. They may feel a deep sense of loneliness because the biological mom or dad left. They go, it's just not knowing those things. And it becomes a big issue. I mean, look all over the internet. Everybody's trying to find out ancestry.com. They're trying to find out about their background. This kid's going, I don't have a clue
0: right.
1: about anybody in my life. And people want to know that, and kids especially want to know that.
0: And I remember the fear of being different, being perceived as different. That was very real to me growing up, too.
1: Was it really?
0: Yeah.
1: In what way?
0: Just, you know, everybody else had a mom and dad and a family history, and I didn't.
1: Yeah. I mean, and I think that's almost a loss that somebody has to deal with, that loss. And mom and dad are trying to go, no, we brought you into the family. You're a good kid. You're a great kid. We love you to death. And you know what? Your kids aren't hearing that because that's not what they're dealing with. They know that. What they're dealing with is the issue is I feel different. And it may be that if they're from another country, they look different. They may be a different color, a different race.
0: They speak differently.
1: Yeah, there's mm-hmm. an accent that's different, but they are the odd man out. I've run into people that have introduced their kids and said, these are my four kids. One of them's adopted, but I don't know which one is. And you know what? I think that helps the child feel like they're a part
0: in,
1: of the family.
0: Right, sure.
1: Rather than being that person that's always on the outside. You know, it's like having six kids with blonde hair and one with curly black hair, and it looks a little bit different. And you know what? That kid feels it.
0: Mm-hmm.
1: Nobody else does. Well, you're a part of our family. You carry our last name.
0: So loss of belonging, feelings of abandonment, fear of being different, and there's a fourth issue.
1: There's one. You know, the fourth issue is this, wanting to know why. And this is probably stronger in girls. I think their motherly instinct kicks in and begins to place themselves in their birth mother's place. I mean, it's almost girls kind of approach their sexuality earlier because they start their period, they have to face some of those things, those motherly instincts, and they start to say, how could they give me up? What's wrong with me? Wasn't I worth holding on to? You know, we're all attracted to little babies, and many times when an adopted child sees one, it reminds them of the unanswered question as to why someone would give them up that is so cute. And so here's the thing, you know, somebody would ask, when do these issues arise? They arise when somebody doesn't feel like they belong, when there are significant changes in life, when there's a movement from that concrete to abstract thinking, and when others reject them or state mm-hmm. that they're different. That's when you're going to see some of these things.
0: We're going to talk with a teenager who was adopted. Valeria will join us in just a couple of moments here on the program today, and we always learn from the teens who join us as guests, so stay tuned for that conversation with Mark. In the meantime, in Mark's book, Tough Guys and Drama Queens, he gives a good overview of the world your teen is living in, what doesn't work in parenting anymore, and we need those lessons. And of course, he also talks about how to strengthen your relationship with your teen. This is the book called Tough Guys and Drama Queens. It's available along with other resources right now at parentingtodaysteens.org. Once again, parentingtodaysteens.org.
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1: Valeria, thanks for being on the program. Hey, tell me a little bit about yourself. If you had to describe yourself, how would you describe yourself?
3: I would probably describe myself as, I don't know, I guess, confident in a way.
1: Really? Really?
3: Like confident about what I do, but not very secure about
1: really?
3: Myself.
1: Really?
3: Like I'm confident, but I'm not like secure.
1: Okay, so where does the confidence come from?
3: Just like my ability to like accomplish things that I've accomplished.
1: Yeah, yeah.
3: Like
1: okay.
3: What I've went through.
1: Where does the insecurity come from?
3: Like bullying, stuff like that. Like not liking my the way I appear.
1: The way you appear?
3: Yes, the way I look.
1: You look beautiful. You look absolutely beautiful.
3: I would disagree with that, but I guess.
1: Okay, well, I mean, that's. I think you look beautiful.
3: Thank you.
1: Okay, so you're at Heartlight, but how did you end up here?
3: Well, I just had a lot of anger towards my parents because of my past, and that led to me just, like, pushing them away and just, like, throwing things, and it wasn't okay, and, like, I tried to manipulate them a lot, and, like, I don't know, I didn't see what I was doing was really serious, and, like, I don't know, it's just, that's basically all.
1: Okay, so you talk about your past. What about your past? Tell me about your past.
3: Well, I was born in Mexico.
1: Yeah.
3: And I lived on the streets for like 3 years. And
1: Whoa. You lived on the street? How do you live on the streets for 3 years? How old were you?
3: I was 1 to 3.
1: So who took care of you?
3: My older brother.
1: Really?
3: Yes, he was 8.
1: He was 8 and you were 3?
3: Yes.
1: And you're on the streets?
3: Yes. He's 5 years old.
1: Do you remember any of that?
3: I remember like a little bit of it.
1: Wow.
3: But
1: wow.
3: So
1: how did you guys get out of that situation?
3: My grandparents took me in, like a little bit, like maybe like a month or so, but they could take care of me, so they just threw me back on the streets again. And then an orphanage, like near there, saw us, and they took us away.
1: And so then you end up getting adopted. How old were you when you got adopted?
3: I was 5.
1: So that's just 2 years later.
3: Yes.
1: So now you're 15?
3: Yes, 16.
1: So you've been with your mom and dad now for 11 years.
3: Yes.
1: When did you see things start to go wrong or kind of get out of kilter, I guess?
3: Probably around the age of 7.
1: Really?
3: Yeah, I just had a lot of anger and I threw a lot of temper tantrums and I just wanted my way. Just kind of bratty and independent.
1: Where do you think that comes from? From being on the streets?
3: Yeah, I just thought that I could live my life independent. I didn't need anybody's help.
1: Well, you did live your life for 3 years on the...
3: Yes.
1: Where were you in Mexico?
3: Silao. So Guanajuato.
1: I have no idea where that is, but I can tell you where Dallas is and where Austin is. Was it a big town?
3: Yeah, it's near to Mexico City.
1: Wow.
3: So, yeah.
1: Wow. And so... Yeah, I can see somebody surviving in a small village, but I can't even imagine, you know, a big city like that.
3: Yes.
1: And so you get your independence there.
3: Yes.
1: You think that affects your insecurity a little bit?
3: I guess in some way, yes. Because I view myself as what I think and not what others think, I guess.
1: So if you had to describe and say, this is what I think about myself, what do you think?
3: I don't think that, like, sometimes I don't think I'm good enough and that I'm not pretty or that I deserve the life I have now.
1: You don't think you deserve the life you have now?
3: Yes, I feel like I deserve to be on the streets sometimes.
1: Why would you feel like you deserve that?
3: I guess in a way, I don't know, I just, the way I treated people. Like I was so rude and stuff like that. And like, I don't know, like I caused a lot of problems and issues. And I feel like if I was just on the street, I wouldn't be that much of a problem. And I would maybe just be more happy.
1: Wow. Do you think sometimes that the rudeness or all that was something that you developed so you can survive on the streets?
3: In some ways, maybe. Because I was very rude even when I was younger.
1: Really?
3: I just was rude.
1: And so rude in what way?
3: I would just bully people and I would do whatever it takes to get my way. I would like manipulate them rudely.
1: And I would think that would be kind of a normal response to somebody that's had the background that you've had.
3: Yes.
1: You know, but I don't know whether that lasts though. If you would have stayed on the streets, somebody would have cleaned your clock or put you in your place or done something that said, wait, you're not going to treat people like this, but they would have handled it differently.
3: Yeah.
1: You think?
3: I think, yeah.
1: So if you were still on the streets today, I mean, think about it. What do you think you'd be doing?
3: I don't know. I guess just chilling, laying around, smoking some pot.
1: Yeah.
3: You never know.
1: You know what? When I think about 16-year-old girls on the streets in Mexico City.
3: Yeah.
1: I know what they're doing. You know?
3: Yep.
1: Because they got to make it. And it's an easy way to make it. And I look at that and I go, so I look at you and I just go, when you look at that, are you glad you got adopted? Are you glad that, you know, that you got out of that situation?
3: I guess in a way I am glad, but then I'm just kind of sad. I don't know, because I don't know. I don't really go good with family. Like,
1: yeah.
3: I'm better off by myself. I can't hurt people. I can't do anything. I like to be isolated.
1: So you like to be isolated so you don't hurt anybody?
3: Yes.
1: That's amazing to me. I mean, I get it and I understand it, but I go, because I think there's such a soft side to you that I've seen a couple of times. I mean, I've seen the hard side, and I think we've all, haven't we? Haven't we all seen the hard side a little bit? You know, but there's a soft side to you that I see that I go, there's a soft girl inside of there that's dying to come out, but I think your habits have gotten you into one place.
3: Yes.
1: You know, but I can't get inside your head, you know. Hopefully I can get inside your heart a little bit, you know, and help you with that. If you can change one thing about yourself, what would it be?
3: I would probably make myself be able to love people more, because I don't really feel the emotion of love. I'm not used to it.
1: So when somebody loves on you, how does that make you feel?
3: It makes me feel good, and I like it, but I just can't love someone back. And I don't even know. And sometimes I don't feel like they love me. I just get in my head a lot.
1: Yeah. Yeah. Do you think that's one of those adoption things?
3: Perhaps.
1: Or maybe one of those, you know, being given up or abandoned, that's where it comes from?
3: Probably.
1: Well, I can tell you one thing. I know that you're lovable. I mean, just because I see that in you. And even though it's been tough at times, I just think that just as people can grow to love you and do, that hopefully you can grow to respond back that way. Do you feel like your parents love you?
3: Kind of.
1: As much as you can?
3: Do you
1: love your parents?
3: Not that much.
1: Really? So what's keeping that from happening, you think?
3: My fear of losing them.
1: Really?
3: And a fear of disappointing them and then them throwing me on the streets.
1: You think, is that always in the back of your head that's going to happen?
3: Yes.
1: And so that keeps you from loving them?
3: Yes.
1: Because if you loved them, what would happen? It'd be a greater disappointment?
3: Yes. And I don't want to be that.
1: Yeah. Well, you know what? My hope for you is that you don't... I think it would be a terrible chapter in your life to go through life and feel like you're going to be discarded. Because I don't think people want to do that. Okay, so when they dropped you off at Heartlight, do you feel like they were trying to discard you? Is that
3: in a way? Yes.
1: Really?
3: Yes. That's how I felt.
1: But you weren't getting along at home.
3: Yes, I wasn't.
1: I mean, you're in a lose-lose situation.
3: Yeah.
1: And so that's where your escape kind of goes, well, if I can just be on my own, then everything would be okay?
3: Yes.
1: Well, I hope we can get it to a better place here.
3: I bet we can.
1: You think we can?
3: Definitely.
1: Yeah. Okay. Well, thanks for being on the program.
3: Thank you.
0: Mark, can I go back to that conversation with Valeria? What an honest conversation.
1: Yeah, it was, and it is. You know, this little girl was abandoned on the streets of Mexico, in Mexico City, and lived on the streets for 2.5 years, and this dear, dear couple, you know, adopts her. And, you know, it's just amazing. I mean, it's a wonderful couple. They love this child dearly. But it's one of those things. You can hear how she is dealing with these adoption issues.
0: She's pretty reserved.
1: Yeah, and so what we're doing is go back and reshape her thinking, because she's started to think wrong, and then it just started to spin out.
0: Mm-hmm.
1: And then you go, okay, let's go back and kind of change some of that, because so much of it's not true. And so that's where we're headed with her. And I tell you, if you ever meet this young lady, she is a sweetheart, just an absolute sweetheart. Still doesn't think right all the time, but you know what? Neither do I.
0: Yeah.
1: But she's a sweetheart, and parents that love her dearly, and we'll get get to a better spot, but you see the confusion that surrounds somebody that's caught in that turmoil.
0: Do parents need to be thinking about the fact that things are going okay with that adopted child up to a certain point?
1: That's right.
0: And then watch out?
1: Well, you know what? Don't assume that because all is well prior to age 13, that it's all going to be great after 13.
0: Okay.
1: They change
0: doesn't
1: the way they
0: think.
1: Mean
0: it's going to happen, but it could.
1: But it could happen. And you know what? I was taught in the Boy Scouts, always be prepared. Don't think that everything's going to go the way that you want it to go. Be prepared. So mom and dad, do the same. You know, and the second thing is make sure that you're having conversations. Don't rely on answers that were given a year ago to be the answers that would be given now. Always be open to hear something different and be something different to your child. You know, at a time that they need you the most. This is so crucial. What happens is kids move into a different way of thinking in their adolescent years, and the problem is mom and dad don't change their way of thinking or their way of engaging, and so now they're missing the needs of their child because they were applauded for being so good at the early stages of parenting, mm-hmm. but you've got to shift your parenting style to accommodate the new needs that your child has and help them think somewhat different.
0: You can't afford just to ignore these things when they come up.
1: Well, they don't go away. You know, I mean, they just don't go away. They will exacerbate themselves and become bigger and bigger and bigger. And dads, do this. Don't try to fix it all and say to your child, yeah, but your mother gave you up and we love you. You're missing your child's message. And the last thing is this. Get your child to speak to someone who's been adopted.
0: Yeah.
1: It's hard to understand if you haven't been adopted, but get them to speak to someone who has, who's resolved a lot of issues in their life.
0: Mark, I'll come back to you in just a moment, but let me mention again our website and its various resources, including Tough Guys and Drama Queens, which helps you understand teens and the issues they're facing, whether they're adopted or not. 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
1: To all of you that have adopted, adoption is a great thing until everything takes an unexpected turn and you begin to question whether you've done the right thing. 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Our sovereign God knew the struggles your child would go through and knows that you are capable of helping your child through this difficult time. So hang in there. Embrace the opportunity you have to change the destiny of this child's life. God's plan for your family is still in place. And one day soon, you'll see the plan he put in your heart years ago.
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7: And in fact, one of the judges ultimately would be removed. 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The second example doesn't have as good an ending. 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And you give thought to moving you and your three children, who are all under the age of 15, down south so that you might get a job working for a company that is really going up. It's called Enron. 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The scuttlebutt around the office isn't very encouraging. 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
11: It's 81 and clear. Wind is from the southwest at 5 to 10 miles per hour. Today, clear with a high in the upper 90s. Tonight, partly cloudy with a low in the low 80s. Then tomorrow, clear with a high around 102. Tomorrow night, clear with a low in the upper 70s. It's 81 and clear.

0: GQ magazine once ran an article entitled 21 Overrated Books You Don't Have to Read Before You Die. The shocking part was the inclusion of the Bible as number 12 on their list. Other than saying that many more billions of people have read the Bible than have even heard of GQ magazine, how do we respond to such silliness? Stay with me, and we'll talk about that in just a moment. Hello, friends. Welcome to Open Line. I'm so glad to be with you today on our Bible study across America. My name is Michael Radonlich. I'm Professor Emeritus of Jewish Studies and Bible here at Moody Bible Institute. I'm so grateful to see you here and talk with you about your questions about the Bible, God, and the spiritual life. If you have a question, now is a great time to call. And the reason is that it's the top of the hour. And at the top of the hour, people, the lines are open and people can call and get their question in there. So if you'd like to call, the number is 877-548-3675. That's 877-548-3675. Tricia McMillan is our supervising producer. Tahira is here as well in the chair today. Omar's our tech guy. And I believe Karen or Simon is answering the phone. So that's who it is. Again, the phone number here, 877-548-3675. Time to get yourself a cup of coffee, open your Bible, because we're about to study the scriptures together. So what do we say about this article about not having to read the Bible? Well, novelist Jesse Ball wrote in GQ, here's the quote, "The Holy Bible is rated very highly by all the people who supposedly live by it, but who in actuality have not read it. Those who have read it know there are some good parts, but overall, it is certainly not the finest thing that man ever has produced. It is repetitive, self-contradictory, self-righteous, foolish, and at times, ill-intentioned." I've never heard of this author, Jesse Ball, before reading his assessment of the Bible, nor have I ever read any of his novels. He may very well be a great writer, I wouldn't know, but he certainly fails as a literary critic. My simple response to him would be that people often criticize what they don't understand, and he clearly doesn't understand the scriptures. Here's why I believe we do need to read the Bible. To begin, the Bible is a great literary masterpiece. Too often we think of the Bible as a mixture of commandments, genealogies, obscure poems, and strange stories of talking donkeys and talking snakes, along with other incomprehensible material. But the Bible is actually a library of 66 consistent books that each have a clearly designed literary structure. When we read these books and see the author's strategies, will be awed by the grandeur and beauty of the Bible. But that would require people sitting down and actually reading the Bible on its own terms without imposing our own worldview on it. Instead, we have to let the scriptures guide us when we read them rather than squeezing the Bible into our own literary perspectives. Additionally, we need to read the Bible because it tells the truth. Jesus said to God the Father, "Your word is truth," John 17:17. A Muslim critic of the Bible once called and asked me how I could believe the Bible since it presents godly people in such a negative light. For example, Abraham lied about his wife and called her his sister, which is a half-truth. Moses was seen to have an explosive temper by killing the Egyptian taskmaster and then breaking the tablets of the Ten Commandments. David's adultery with Bathsheba and his murder of Uriah is in the Bible for all to see. I replied, "That's exactly why I believe the Bible. It's absolutely truthful. There's no cover-up, no religious propaganda. Instead, it shows the heroes of the faith for who they really were, with all their good and all their bad." Another reason to read the Bible is that it reveals who we really are. That's why James, in the book of the New Testament, compares the scriptures to a mirror in James 1:23, because it shows what we're really like. According to James, the problem isn't with the mirror. but rather with the person's memory. If we don't act on what we see in Scripture, we become like a person who looks at himself in the mirror, goes away, and immediately forgets what he saw, James 1:24 and 25. The best way to understand ourselves, to understand our selfishness, our pride, our bad habits, our greed, is by looking at the mirror of Scripture. It will show us our great need for God to transform our lives. Of course, one of the most important reasons to read the Bible is that it's the greatest love story of all time. It reveals the Creator's love for us and His desire to have a relationship with us. The most foundational verse of the Bible is John 3:16. For God loved the world in this way. He gave His one and only Son so that everyone who believes in Him will not perish, but have eternal life. The Apostle Paul put it this way, but God proves His own love for us in that while we were still sinners, Messiah died for us, Romans 5:8. This is the story of the Bible from start to finish. The Hebrew Scriptures point forward to the Messiah and the forgiveness He would provide. The New Covenant Scriptures reveal that the Messiah Jesus has come and that we must believe in Him. The whole Bible put together is the story of the Messiah Jesus who died for us and rose again. It's all about God's sacrificial love for us. Are there things in the Bible that are uncomfortable or hard to understand or challenging to my life? Absolutely. But as the psalmist said of the Scriptures, it's more desirable than gold, than an abundance of pure gold, and sweeter than honey, which comes from the honeycomb. Psalm 19:10. That's not only why we should read it, but why we should reread it and then read it again. Well, I hope that's encouraging you to keep reading the Scriptures, and I hope that as you read the Scriptures, if you have questions, you'll give me a call. The phone number here, 877-548-3675. Another way to reach us is by going to our website, openlineradio.org. You can click on the link that says Ask Michael a Question. You can post your question there. And then when you do that, Tricia McMillan, our supervising producer, will put that in the mailbag and we'll talk about it at the bottom of the hour. Both hours, we have a discussion about the mailbag. Well, I do want to tell you about a resource that we have for you this month. It's because so many people, and I see the questions coming in, I see them on our mailbag as well, so many people have questions about prophecy, and Charlie Dyer is one of the world's foremost experts about prophecy, Bible prophecy. In fact, when we were students together in grad school, he was in the doctoral program, I was in the master's program, he actually mentored me in my first course, and that subject of that course was the kingdom and history and prophecy. It's a prophetic course. And that's why I've chosen for our current resource, What Does the Bible Say About the Future? 30 Questions About Prophecy, Israel, and the End Times. It's an easy-to-understand biblical guide for understanding God's prophetic word. 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You can give there, or you can call 888-644-7122, and we'll send you a copy of 30 Most Important Bible Questions. What does the Bible say about the future? 30 questions about prophecy, Israel, and the end times. All you have to do is call 888-644-7122 or go to openlineradio.org. And we thank you so much. Well, let's go to the phones here. And we're going to talk to Barbara in Illinois, listening on WMBI. Welcome to Open Line, Barbara. How can I help you?
1: Oh, thank you. Thank you a lot. It's great to talk to you.
0: Thank you. It's great to talk with you, too.
1: Thank you. I had heard on Janet Parshall, and I didn't hear the whole thing, but the man that was speaking to her said that 1 John 1:9 was not a that you cannot use that to ask God to forgive your sin. And I was really upset by that because I thought that's what that meant.
0: What did he say the verse meant?
1: I didn't hear. I didn't hear the cold thing. But he said it wasn't right.
0: Well, and you don't know who it was. You know, I'm reluctant to correct or disagree with someone if I don't know exactly what they said. And so I want to be careful here. So let me just explain to you, instead of engaging with what he said, I'll tell you what I think this verse means, okay? Is that better? I'll tell you what I think it means. In John chapter 5, it identifies to whom the book was written. What he says is that he writes these things, verse 13, John, 1 John 5:13, I have written these things to you who believe. So who is he writing to? He's writing to believers. This is, I'll read it to you again. I have written these things to you who believe in the name of the Son of God, so that you may know that you have eternal life. So I understand that the Apostle John is writing to followers of Jesus, those who have put their trust in Jesus. They believe that he died for them, that he rose again, and they're trusting him and him alone for forgiveness of sins. So what is it talking about here in 1 John 1? It says in verse 8, if we say we have no sin, we're deceiving ourselves and the truth is not in us. If you look at verse 10, it says, if we say we don't have any sin, we make him a liar and his word is not in us. Basically, what this is saying is if we deny that we have a sin nature, or if we deny that we commit sins, we're trying to make God a liar. Even though we have become followers of Jesus and we have been forgiven, we still sin. I bet you recognize that experientially, Barbara. Do you still sin?
1: All time.
0: Yeah, me too.
1: Hopefully,
0: as we grow in the Lord less and less, but we still sin, right? And so right in the middle of those two verses that affirm that, it says, if we confess our sins. Now, that's not talking about eternal forgiveness. We have that already when we put our trust in Jesus. What is this talking about? It's talking about fellowship forgiveness, that when we sin, and we do, it breaks our fellowship with God. And therefore, when we recognize that, we confess that sin. And the word confess in Greek is homologeo. It means to say the same thing. It means to agree. So basically what it's saying is that we agree with God that these are sins, and he is faithful and righteous to forgive us our sins. What he does is he restores fellowship with us. We're cleansed of those sins. So it's not talking about eternal forgiveness, because these are believers already that he's writing to. It's writing to all of us who already know Jesus. Our sins are forgiven, past, present, future. But when we sin, it breaks fellowship with him. And then what we do is we agree with God that those things were sins, and he restores fellowship. He cleanses us. That's how I think this, what the, I think this verse means. Okay, Barbara?
1: That's what I thought too, and I totally agree.
0: Great. Well, I'm sorry anyone confused you, and hopefully we can keep trusting the Lord to cleanse us when we fail him, and we do all the time, but he is gracious and forgiveness, and he forgives us. Thanks for your call. We're going to go to a break right now. You're listening to Open Line. The phone number here, 877-548-3675. I'm Michael Rydelnik, and I'm happy to talk with you about your questions about the Bible or God or the spiritual life, just as we talked about the Bible and the spiritual life just a moment ago. Stay with us. We'll be right back. 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
2: 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The Lord is near to all who call on Him. 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
0: Hey, it's Dr. Michael Rydelnik. 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
4: 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I really miss them. 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
0: Welcome back to Open Line. So glad to be with you today talking about your questions about the Bible, God, and the spiritual life. There's a couple of things I need to mention to you. First of all, we've got an Alaska cruise coming up to celebrate 100 years of Moody Radio. We just celebrated our 100th anniversary exactly on July 28th, but this whole year we're going to be celebrating until next July 28th. And next June, 5th through the 12th, Carl Clausen and I will be teaching on a cruise to Alaska, seeing the glories of God's creation. Micah Tyler will be there to lead worship. We're going to have a great time when we go to this cruise on Alaska. I hope you'll check it out. There's a banner across the top of our Open Line webpage, openlineradio.org. You can go there and look at that. Another event that's coming up, and it's important. I've been seeing such unbelievable hatred of Jewish people online. And it's mostly coming, what I'm seeing, from people who profess to be followers of Jesus. It's so contrary to what the Word of God teaches. We are holding a summit opposing the new Christian anti-Semitism at Moody Bible Institute. We have a terrific day planned to rally God's people to understand what God's Word says about this. Dr. Everett Piper, former president, now president emeritus of Oklahoma Wesleyan University, Mark Yarbrough, president of Dallas Theological Seminary, William Washington from Moody Bible Institute, Michael Rydelnik, me, will be speaking, and also Aaron Schuss, that great Christian artist, will be leading worship between sessions. And so I hope you'll join us November 7th. Go to moodyconferences.com/summit. Those are a couple of things that you should be aware of. And also, since we're talking about Jewish things, Chosen People Ministries has this book called Israel, the Jewish People, and Jesus. It's a wonderful book that deals with replacement theology. It deals with how should we evangelize Jewish people today. How should we think about these kinds of things? And they're offering it free. You can go to our website, openlineradio.org. Click on the link that says a free gift from Chosen People Ministries, and you can get your free copy of Israel, the Jewish People, and Jesus. Well, we're going to go back to the phones right now and speak with John in Chicago, listening on Moody Radio, WMBI. How can I help you, John?
5: Good morning. Thanks for taking my call. It's about 1 Peter, 3rd chapter, verses 18 and 19. My question is, who are those spirits in prison? I believe in the context, especially with verse 20, that it was those who suffered who were disobedient in Noah's day, and that the Spirit of Christ was preaching through Noah. Mm-hmm. So if you could shed some more light on that. Mainly, who are those spirits in prison? Okay. Some think those were the Nymphalim, some think those were...
0: Well, okay, John. I'm happy to answer that. Some people think that Jesus goes to preach to people after they have died, that at the crucifixion he descended to hell and preached to people. Some think he was proclaiming victory. Some people think he was offering them a second chance. I don't believe either of those two things. I think you're right. It says in verse 18 that Christ suffered once for all, suffered for sins once for all, the righteous for the unrighteous, that he might bring you to God. After being put to death in the flesh, he was made alive by the Spirit, by whom, by the Holy Spirit, he also went. So he preached to them through the Holy Spirit and made a proclamation to the spirits. And I would add the word, though it's not there, it's implied, now in prison. So what it's saying is he preached by the Holy Spirit through Noah to people in Noah's day, because it says who in the past were disobedient when God patiently waited in the days of Noah. So these are the people watching Noah build the ark. And Noah's preaching to them. Who's really preaching to them? Messiah is preaching to them through the Holy, by the Holy Spirit through Noah. And he's telling them, you better repent. It's going to rain, you know? And they're ignoring him. And then they died, and their immaterial parts were placed in prison awaiting final judgment. So what it's saying is he preached to them by the Spirit through Noah and made a proclamation to those spirits who are now in prison awaiting final judgment. That's what I think that verse is saying. Okay, John?
5: Okay, yeah. Because I have a problem with the teaching of in hell part, that Christ didn't descend into hell.
0: No, he didn't. I agree with you. Okay. What did he say when he died? He said, Father, into your hands I commit my spirit. Just before he died, what did he say to the thief on the cross? Today you'll be together with me in paradise. And so he went to be with his Father immediately, and then he was raised from the dead on Sunday. Thanks for your call, John. Really appreciate it. We're going to speak with William in Ohio, listening on 103.3. Welcome to Open Line, William. How can I help you? By the way, where are you in Ohio, William, before I can help you?
6: Newton Falls, sir.
0: Is that near a big city?
6: Well, it's right in between Cleveland and Youngstown.
0: Ah, I see. Okay. Well, you know, I'll be in Cleveland this fall, and that's part of our Open Line Live tour. If anyone's interested, I'm going to be in Cleveland. I'm going to be in the Tampa St. Pete area as well. I'm going to do an Open Line Live as well in Grand Rapids, where I live. All coming up in the next few months. And if you're interested in joining me for an Open Line Live, just go to our website, openlineradio.org, and click on the Open Line Live link, and you can see where I'll be, and maybe join me for an Open Line Live, where you'll ask the questions as part of the live audience. I hope so. Okay, William, go ahead with your question.
6: Would love to. Love your show and trust your knowledge of the Word. Where in the Bible, when Christ says, "Depart from me, for I never knew you," who is he talking to? That scares me, that verse.
0: Okay. Well, I think it's a good question to ask. Who is he talking to? Let me ask you, William, do you think you're a false prophet?
6: I believe Jesus Christ died on the cross.
0: No. Answer my question. Do you believe you are a false prophet?
6: No.
0: Okay, then he's not talking to you, because look at the text, okay? It says here in Matthew 7, and that's where he says this.
6: Yes.
0: He says, "Beware of false prophets," this is 7:15, "who come to you in sheep's clothing, but inwardly are ravaging wolves." If you see someone described that way, outwardly, they look like what? Like sheep. But inwardly, they're wolves. What is it saying about their spiritual condition? These are lost people. Sadly, they are lost. And how will you recognize them? By their fruit, these false prophets. And then one day it says in verse 21, "Not everyone who says to me, 'Lord, Lord,' will enter the kingdom of heaven, but only the one who does the will of my Father in heaven." Obviously, not those false prophets. On that day, many of these false prophets, context, will say to me, Lord, Lord, didn't we prophesy in your name? Didn't we drive out demons in your name and do many miracles in your name? Now, whether they did that or not, I don't know. They may be lying at this point, but they are saying that. And then I will announce to them, I never knew you. He's talking about these people who were clearly, identifiably, not true followers of Jesus, because we could recognize them by their works. And he says, I never knew you. It's not like they lost their salvation. They never had it. And then he says, depart from me, you lawbreakers. Okay, William, let's go back to what you were saying about yourself. Where do you stand with Jesus?
6: I believe Jesus Christ died on the cross, and I believe after 3 days, the Lord resurrected his body, and where he went to sit beside the Lord.
0: Mm-hmm. And let me ask you this. Do you believe that you need to be good so you can experience his forgiveness?
6: No. I believe you have to believe. That's all. I believe in the death, burial, and resurrection. I believe that that's what you need to be saved.
0: You know what? I think you're absolutely right. And so
6: God bless you.
0: You don't have to worry about being a false prophet, okay, and being told to depart. That's very important for you to know. Yeah, I'm glad you got through too. And I want everyone listening out there, a lot of people listen and call about this question about depart from me, I never knew you. And they wonder,

0: that I think is true, but I don't know that I've ever put my trust in Jesus. All you have to do is say, I'm not trusting anything else, Lord. I'm trusting that Jesus died for me and rose again. He died as punishment for my sin. He was raised for my declaration of righteousness, that you'll declare me righteous and give me life just as he is alive. And based on that, I am putting my trust in you. I want to invite you, if you've never made that decision, do it right now. And then you could write to us at openlineradio.org, or you can also call us up and we'll send you materials that will help you in your walk with the Lord. We'll be back with the mailbag in just a moment, so don't go away. This is Open Line with Michael Radon.
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2: 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He will cover you with his pinions, and under his wings you may seek refuge. 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
3: If you and your spouse care about people who need Jesus, your kids will too. With Be Their Neighbor, I'm John Gager. It's easy to assume that having concern for lost friends, neighbors, and coworkers is pretty much an adult thing, right? Little kids don't really think in those terms, do they? Ah, actually they do. Take Emma, for example. When describing her friends, Emma frequently says, "I think she's a Christian." Or, "I don't really think she knows Jesus." We hear this kind of thing coming out of her mouth all the time. Now ask yourself, where did Emma get this kind of language? How did she reach the conclusion that this kind of assessment should be such a priority? How did talking about people, even little people, and their spiritual state ever become so natural to Emma? The answer? Her parents, of course. It's obvious her parents speak in these terms. They often refer to people who don't know Christ or people they're praying might come to Christ. For better or worse, kids mimic our words, our actions, and most critically, our values. And when they see us making time for non-believers, when they see us praying for them and loving on them, well, we're passing on to them a beautiful baton of faith. You and I are fond of quoting Proverbs 22:6, "Train up a child in the way he should go. Even when he is old, he will not depart from it." Shouldn't part of that training be to look for, pray for, live for the salvation of unsaved friends and neighbors? Today's takeaway, our kids are listening to us, watching us, observing us. If we make lost people a priority, so will they. If we don't make lost people a priority, neither will they. Can you think of anything more important? I didn't think so. 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I'm John Gager, and Be Their Neighbor is a production of Moody Radio, a ministry of Moody Bible Institute.
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0: 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And you'll see a lot of other helpful information there about their ministry of reaching the world through media. 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
1: Hey, Michael.
0: I'm so glad you're here. And Eva, I know that people need to know this, that even though you tell me which questions, but we get a big bag of questions.
1: I have very little to do with it, actually, except read. And yeah. I'm good at reading. So
0: yeah, but you kind of look through the list and pick which ones you want
1: really,
0: to talk about.
1: It's really Tricia.
0: Yeah,
1: she's
0: but Tricia
1: hero
0: puts
1: here.
0: It together. Yeah, and I'm glad that she does that.
1: In fact, my favorite is when all three of us are together doing questions.
0: Yeah, that's fun,
1: that's
0: too.
1: My favorite time.
0: Yeah. So, well, let's see what we can do with this.
1: Okay, let's start out. Dan in South Dakota asks, what is the application today of the details of the garments worn by the priest and the various offerings and the design of the tabernacle and temple that's in the first five books of the Bible?
0: Well, you know what? When people call up with a question like that, I say you have to ask one question and call back with another one. So I want to say, Dan in South Dakota, you have bypassed the rule by asking not just three questions.
1: He crammed giant questions
0: but
1: altogether.
0: But they're giant questions. And so, so I'll do my best to answer them very, very quickly.
1: All right, go.
0: Okay. First of all, the question about what's the application about the garments worn by priests. I think there's a really interesting ramification of that found in Zechariah 3. And it's a messianic prophecy. But in Zechariah 3, there's Joshua, the high priest, and he's dressed in filthy garments. And to be honest, it's talking about human waste smeared all over his garments.
1: It's the worst.
0: It's the worst. And it's a vision. It's not something that's really happening. It's a vision. And what the Lord does is, and Satan is there accusing him, and Satan gives him white, clean, God gives him white, clean garments in the face of Satan's accusations. And then it says that he is a symbol or a pattern. What is he, a pattern? It says Joshua and his friends are a pattern for what the Lord will do for Israel one day when they put their trust in the Messiah, because it's talking about the day when the branch comes, and a fount will be opened for cleansing for all of Israel. That's something that Romans 11 talks about, that one day Israel will believe and all Israel will be saved, all Israel who believe that at that time. And so we get a good picture here that the priest's clothing is a picture of, can be a picture of cleansing. And then there's a verse in Ephesians chapter 4, which I think is a good application for us as believer priests. It says in Ephesians chapter 4, verses 22 through 24, it says, here's the verse, you took off your former way of life. The word took off is sort of like taking off your clothes. And here he's saying, you took off your former way of life, the old self that is corrupted by deceitful desires. You're being renewed in the spirit of your minds, but you put on the new self, the one created according to God's likeness in righteousness and the purity of the truth. So what this is saying is the application for us as believer priests is we take off that old life. When we came to faith, we took off the filthy garments, and instead we're putting on believer priest garments of living a holy life. That's what that's talking about there, in my opinion. That would be a good application of the priestly garments that are used when he's purified and ready to step into service as the priest. So that's the first one.
1: Should we go to the next question and come back to Dan's another time, or do you want to do all of Dan's?
0: No, we'll do all of Dan's. I can do these a little bit faster. The second question is, what is the detail of the various offerings? I think that there's a lot more to the details of the various offerings, But I'm just going to mention one. The sin offering looked forward to the coming of the Messiah and the complete forgiveness that we have in him when we trust in him. And so therefore the offerings, I think the great application is 2 Corinthians 5:21. God made him, the Lord Jesus, who knew no sin, to become sin on our behalf. Not sin, he didn't become sinful, but he became a sin offering on our behalf, that we might become the righteousness of God in him. And I think that's kind of a crucial aspect of it. And now what I've done is I've had Tricia post a chart that I've made about all the different offerings from the book of Leviticus, chapters 4 and 5, and what they mean, what the details are, what they mean, and how they can be applied by us. And that chart is available if you go to openlineradio.org. And the third question he had is, what does the temple represent? The temple represents God's desire to restore fellowship because of sin. And he uses terminology and ideas that evoke what was happening in the creation of the Garden of Eden. He deliberately uses the same Hebrew terms to relate back to that, that basically the tabernacle was going to restore fellowship to, it's sort of like back to paradise. And if you want to see those details, again, go to openlineradio.org. I posted a chart with the parallels between the Garden of Eden and also the tabernacle.
1: Oh, that's great. I think seeing all this stuff in a chart form makes it easier, because there's a lot of information there.
0: Yeah. So, now, you didn't think I could possibly answer
1: all
0: those
1: three.
0: Yeah,
1: you did great.
0: I did shorten form of it. But do go and look at the charts. I think they'll help you out quite a bit.
1: All right. So since we're walking around in the temple zone, we've got a question here from Nicholas in Georgia, who listens on GNN Radio.
0: That's the Good News Network. That's
1: the Good News Retina. Yeah, it's great. Leviticus 27:9-10 says that a poor person who cannot pay the temple assessment can bring an animal if the priest sets it as the value. Can I read the verse? Let me read the verse. If the vow involves one of the animals that may be brought as an offering to the Lord, any of these he gives to the Lord will be holy. He may not replace it or make a substitution for it, either good or bad. But if he does substitute one animal for another, both the animal and the substitute will be holy. He says, how exactly does this work?
0: I always think it's funny when people say, how exactly does this work?
1: Right.
0: Yeah, well, you know, when I was back in the days of Leviticus, I'll tell you how it worked for us back then. No, here's how I think it worked. I think it's a chapter about vows. It's not just any old offering. These are offerings that coincide with vows. At the beginning of the chapter, it talks about vows about people. My first instinct was, well, what kind of vows about people? And then I thought of Hannah telling God, if you give me a child, I'll give him to you. She made a vow to give a person to the Lord. And then when he was a little boy, she brought him to the tabernacle, and that's where Samuel served. And what it comes to here is that people that could give an animal, there's different vows that they can have. And for example, Hannah could have said, I want to replace my vow with a monetary gift. And the priest then would assess how much the vow would be, how much it would cost to assess, to pay that vow. That's what it's talking about there in Leviticus 27. But an animal that was destined, a sacrificial animal, could not be replaced. It had to be there. And then also, if an animal that was not an unclean, it's called, but it means an animal not for sacrifice.
1: It doesn't mean like pig.
0: No, it means a donkey. You offer a donkey to the Lord, and then you say, no, I don't want to give that donkey. You can get it back, but the priest will determine what kind of assessment, like a 20% assessment, extra money to pay for it to come back.
1: That's right. But when I was thinking about this, I think for us today, the biggest issue is that we're not supposed to vow stuff.
0: Exactly.
1: You know, and Jesus talks about don't vow. Let your yes be yes and your no be no. That's in Matthew 5. And then in James chapter 3, he says, don't vow.
0: Yeah.
1: Just make it yes or no. You don't have to vow.
0: Of course.
1: Either to one another or to God about
0: it. Yeah. Now, of course, there are some people who take that too far. They say that if we are called to court, We're a witness.
1: Yeah.
0: We shouldn't take an oath and swear to tell the truth. This is talking about in our normal interactions with people. We don't have, or interactions with God, we don't have to make a vow. But in a public proceeding like a court, we may have to do that. Or let's say, what's the name of this person who wrote this question?
1: Nicholas,
0: if you ever become president, you can take the oath of office.
1: And when you get married.
0: And when you get married, you can take an oath. Those are public ceremonies where an oath is essential.
1: But you don't vow to your neighbor you're going to return his lawnmower when you borrow it.
0: Yeah, exactly. Just return it.
1: Yes. Yes, I'll return it.
0: Yeah, that's it. That's what I would say. Well, before we break here, I do want to talk about something.
1: Oh,
0: because
1: okay.
0: One of the things that people talk to me about when we ran into them at our last Open Line Live is that they like the teamwork between Tricia and you.
1: Ooh,
0: and
1: I
0: me.
1: I love that.
0: And I love that teamwork as well. And I like it even better because there's a huge team of Moody Radio, and there's the team of Omar and Tahira and Lisa, and we're all working together to try to minister to God's people by understanding God's word and applying it to our lives. And there are a whole bunch of people out there who are our kitchen table partners. They were the ones that said this. Our kitchen table partners are people who give monthly so that we can be on the air weekly. They're part of the team too. And many of you have given a gift sometimes, and you'd like, you're a listener, you're part of the team. But if you'd like to become a kitchen table partner, that's very easy. All you have to do is call 888-644-7122, 888-644-7122, or go to openlineradio.org. If you do sign up to become a kitchen table partner, what we'll do is send you a Bible study moment every other week that you can open in your email and listen for about 10 minutes to a special Bible study, usually by Eva and me.
1: We have a lot of fun putting those together.
0: Yeah. 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Stay with us. This is Open Line with Michael and Eva Rydelnik. 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
6: Yes, indeed, Chris. In fact, I think it's illegitimate not to. There are times, of course, when a scientific answer is needed. In some of our creation evolution debates on university campuses, we try to limit the arguments to the scientific evidences only. But we never try to hide the fact that we're Bible-believing Christians and are coming at this from a biblical perspective. There is no intent to deceive. Often people who attend these debates have their eyes open to the truth of creation and then are more ready to accept a later witness from Scripture. But keep in mind that Scripture is alive and powerful and able to do mighty things. If we would truly win the argument, we must go back to Genesis without apology as our basis for creation.
5: For more on the importance of creation, visit our website at icr.org.
0: Welcome back to Open Line. So glad to be with you, talking with you about your questions about the Bible, God, and the spiritual life. My name is Michael Rydelnik, and it's always fun to talk with you about the questions that you're getting as you read the scriptures. And we're going to talk to Randall in Austin, Texas, listening on KHCB. Keep him close by. Welcome to Open Line, Randall. How can I help you?
7: Hey there. Thanks for taking my question. I was just calling to ask if you thought that the Eucharist or communion was the blood and body of Christ, and or if it's just symbolic, and if you think it's necessary for someone's salvation to essentially take it.
0: Well, let me ask you this. What do you think? So I know what I'm walking into here.
7: Yeah, I think it's symbolic. I don't think it's like the actual, but I'm around a lot of
0: people who might think it. Yeah, okay.
7: Think otherwise, you know, and so I just, and they often cite the church fathers, and yeah. I have not read the church fathers.
0: Yeah,
7: so
0: well,
7: I'm not familiar.
0: I think it's better to cite the scriptures, in my opinion, because church fathers are, you know, they may have opinions, but their opinions are comparable to my opinions. You know, they're just somebody. Sure. And so let me just start with, it was at a Passover meal with the disciples that the Lord Jesus said, "This is my body, which is given for you." Right? Yeah. It was at a Passover meal that the Lord said, "This is the new covenant in my blood," right? Which is poured out for you.
7: Yes.
0: Now, at a Passover meal, even in the first century, there were all sorts of symbolic elements present. So, for example, you hold up salt water and you say, "These are our tears, which we wept with when we were slaves in Egypt." Then you hold up bitter herb. Today we use horseradish, but I don't know what they used back then, bitter herb. And they say, this is our bitterness with which we experienced when we were slaves in Egypt. There's another element that's called charoset. And charoset is a mixture today of apples, nuts, honey, wine. It's all mixed up together, and it looks like mud, and it represents the mortar with which we built bricks when we were slaves in Egypt. All these things are held up. There are other items as well, the matzah, which is the bread of affliction. All these elements are there, and they're held up, and they say, "This is our bitterness. This is our tears. These are our tears," right?
7: Okay.
0: At the Last Supper, when the Lord Jesus held up the matzah and said, "This is my body," no one at that table would have thought for a second he meant that it somehow mystically becomes his body. They would have understood absolutely that he was saying, "This is a symbol of my body," just as every other thing there was a symbol. They would have understood when he said, "This is the new covenant in my blood," that they would have said, "Oh, this is a symbol of the new covenant established through the blood of the Messiah, which is poured out." They would have never thought it was that kind of transference into something mystically his body and blood. And I think right there, for me, that's the easiest explanation to understand that because it was at a Seder, it is understood that these were symbols.
7: Yeah, it makes a lot of sense. I appreciate you explaining that.
0: Yeah, great. Thanks for your call. I really appreciate it. We're going to talk with Judy in Middletown, Indiana, listening on WGNR. Welcome to Open Line, Judy. How can I help you?
8: Morning.
0: Morning.
8: I have read several different times in the New Testament where Paul was coming behind some of the apostles. He would ask them if they had received the Holy Spirit. And they said no. Then he laid his hands on them, and they were filled with the Holy Spirit. I always have believed that when you accepted Jesus and became a believer, you were infilled with the Holy Spirit. So why the discrepancy there?
0: Mm-hmm. Well, you know, Romans 8:9 says that if we don't have the Spirit of Christ, we don't belong to him. Right there, Romans 8:9. So it says if we belong to Jesus, we have his Spirit. 1 Corinthians 12:13, it says we've been all baptized by one Spirit into one body. That if we're in the body of the Messiah, the the congregation of believers, universal, all believers. If we're in it, then we are baptized by the Holy Spirit. All of us are indwelt. All of us are fully immersed into the body of the Messiah. Okay? So you're right about that. So what do I do with some of these verses in the book of Acts? If you look at the book of Acts, obviously the disciples were believers, yet they received the Holy Spirit sometime after becoming believers. But that's because the Holy Spirit's working in a new way at Pentecost. Then in Acts 8, the Samaritans have to have the apostles lay hands on them before they receive the Holy Spirit. Well, there was a danger. You know, the Samaritans were a break-off group. They said that they were the true Jews, remember? And they said that they had the true Judaism. But they were not really that. And there was a danger that the Samaritan believers would somehow not accept the authority of the apostles, not be accepted there. So the apostles lay hands on them, and that brings them in there. Same thing happens in Acts 19 when you've got the people who became believers. First, they were followers of John the Baptist, and then Paul shares the gospel with them, but he lays hands on them so they don't treat themselves as they're some sort of separatistic group that says that we were the first believers. So what those laying on of hands brought them under the authority of the apostles. But there are other cases, like with Cornelius, where he believes and instantly receives the Holy Spirit. Paul believes, and the scales, when Ananias comes to him, Paul believes, and the scales fall from his eyes, and he instantly receives the Holy Spirit. And so what you have is a mixed bag in the book of Acts. It's a transitional book. It doesn't tell us what we should experience. It tells us what we do what did happen, what they did experience. And I think it's because it's a transitional book. It shows the transition from the way the Holy Spirit worked in the Old Testament to the way the Holy Spirit will work in the New Testament. We should follow what the epistles teach, just as you and I were talking about earlier, and observe what happened in the book of Acts. But instead, what we do, sometimes we want to live out the book of Acts instead of live out the epistles. It should be the opposite. Well, that's the first hour, folks. The Bible study across America will continue in the second hour, so stay with us. Check out the Open Line website, openlineradio.org, during the break. Open Line with Dr. Michael Rydelnik is a production of Moody Radio, a ministry of Moody Bible Institute. We'll be back soon with more of Open Line.
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10: My early childhood wasn't bad. My family got along and my parents raised me with good values. But my mom suffered a mental breakdown shortly after giving birth to my youngest brother, and this began an endless cycle of hospitalization and instability. At first, I didn't mind taking on some extra responsibilities around the house. I cared for my siblings, did most of the housework, and went to school. After a while, though, I resented my parents for putting such a burden on me. I thought they didn't love me and were only using me to do their work for them. Like many teens who feel unloved, I rebelled. I dated guys who drank and did drugs, and I started drinking and smoking pot right along with them. At home, I argued heavily with my parents and left home to escape from them. I couldn't escape from my lifestyle, though. Then my younger brother was hospitalized for a drug overdose. In desperation, I prayed for God to heal him. The Lord heard my prayer and continued working in my life to free me from my destructive lifestyle. Bible teachings kept coming up in my conversations and thoughts, and I knew he was trying to reach me. In March of 1978, I prayed for salvation and instantly felt relief and joy. If the Son, therefore, shall make you free, ye shall be free indeed.
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11: Every day, we face all kinds of temptations. Sometimes it's easy to say no, but what about those times when temptation becomes overwhelming? Billy Graham put it simply.
12: Are you going to yield to God? Or are you going to yield to the devil in your life? The devil has a lot of promises. He comes along and he'll promise you the world. He'll promise you everything in the world if you'll only follow him and bow down to him. But the Bible says, greater is he that is in you than he that is in the world. You have a power within you when you come to Christ that is greater than the devil and all the world around. And that power is the Holy Spirit. And the power of the Holy Spirit is greater than any power in all the world. Yes, you can say no.
11: We have some resources that can help you grow closer to God at findpeacewithgod.net. Click where it says, Grow in Your Christian Faith. We're the Billy Graham Evangelistic Association.
13: Shalom, I'm Mitch Glazer, president of Chosen People Ministries. There are some pretty wacky names for athletic teams out there, the Biscuits, the Pretzels, the Banana Slugs. But have you ever noticed no one has taken the moniker, the Sheep? That's because sheep are not typically considered courageous or victorious. Sheep is the name the Lord gives us, though. Psalm 100 tells us, Know that the Lord, He is God, we are His people, and the sheep of His pasture. Being called a sheep is not exactly flattering, but it's definitely on point. And in Psalm 23, we're given a greater glimpse into the unique relationship between the saving shepherd and his straying human sheep.
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15: We're reminded in James 4:8 to draw near to God and He will draw near to you. 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
16: It's 84 and partly cloudy. Wind is from the west-southwest at 5 to 10 miles per hour. Today, clear with a high in the upper 90s. Tonight, partly cloudy with a low in the low 80s. Then tomorrow, clear with a high around 102. Tomorrow night, clear with a low in the upper 70s. It's 84 and partly cloudy.
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0: It's time for the second hour of Open Line. We're so glad to be with you. This is Michael Rydelnik. I'm Professor Emeritus of Jewish Studies and Bible at Moody Bible Institute. I'm here to talk about your questions about the Bible, God, and the spiritual life. We're live today. You can call right now with your question. The phone number is 877-548-3675. That's 877-548-3675. If you have a question about the Bible, or a question about something that the Bible teaches about God, or if you have a question about the spiritual life, how you can apply God's word in your daily walk with the Lord, now's the time to call, 877-548-3675, or you can go to our website, openlineradio.org, click on the link that says Ask Michael a Question, and that question will then be put into the mailbag for a future date. But that's a way to have your questions answered. Also, people are wondering about things that I've already mentioned in the previous hour, but I do want to remind you about them. We've got a number of events coming up, and they're actually calling about them. So I'll tell you this. First, we've got a cruise coming up to celebrate 100 years of Moody Radio. And the way, what that cruise will do is we'll be going to see the great creation of God. It's going to be beautiful. And then we'll also have Teaching from the Word by Carl Clausen, Moody Radio's morning host, and by me. And also we'll have Micah Tyler leading in worship. It's June 5th through 12th, 2027. If you're interested in joining us, go to our website and click on the banner. There's also a phone number there for Inspiration Tours that's coordinating it, and you can talk with them about your questions. We've also got a summit coming up in November 7th at Moody Bible Institute. It is imperative for people to gather around. We've seen an explosion of hatred of the Jewish people around the globe in the United States, and not just, a lot of times believers want to say, oh, that's just on the progressive left that hates the Jewish people. Not so. There's been a large movement of people who even profess to love the Lord Jesus, who is Jewish himself. And they profess to love and worship him, and they are turning and being hateful of Jewish people. And so we are calling a summit at Moody Bible Institute. Aaron Schust will be leading worship. I'll be speaking. William Washington will be speaking. Mark Yarbrough of Dallas Seminary. Everett Piper of Oklahoma Wesleyan University will be speaking. It's going to be a very important meeting, November 7th. We also have some Open Line Live events coming up in places like Florida, in places like Cleveland, Grand Rapids. Check that out by going to our website and clicking on the banner about Open Line Live, and you can see when you can join us for a live recording. Well, it's not going to be. It's going to be broadcast live out on the air, but the live audience will be asking the questions. I hope you'll join us for some of those. Those are some of the things I needed to let you know about again, but we're going to go right to the phones now and talk to Jan in Minnesota, listening on the Moody Radio app, which I'm so glad you have, Jan. That's great to hear that you have the app. Welcome to Open Line, Jan. How can I help you?
1: I am wondering if you know if children will be raptured with us, and does it matter if their parents are believers or not?
0: Boy, wouldn't I like to know the answer to that question. The Bible does not say anything about that. It says that believers will be raptured, but it doesn't address the question of children. I trust the God of creation. You know what Abraham said, will not the judge of all the earth do right? And I think he will. So, and sometimes people get a little frustrated with me because there's a verse in 1 Corinthians that says, do not go beyond that which is written. And I don't like to speculate where the Bible doesn't tell me. And that's what it means about going beyond that which is written. And so I just, what is written is I can trust God to do the right thing. Don't you think?
1: Okay.
0: And that's what I'd say.
1: Absolutely.
0: And then the other verse that I like to point out, every time, you know, I wrote this book once called 50 Most Important Bible Questions. And the key verse for the book I wrote in the introduction is Deuteronomy 29:29. And it guides how I answer. It says, the hidden things belong to the Lord our God, but the revealed things belong to us and our children forever, so that we may follow all the words of this law or this instruction. Here's the point. That which is revealed, we can discuss. We can analyze, we can try and come up with an opinion. But since the Bible doesn't speak for a second about whether children are raptured or not, I'm just going to have to trust God. That's not been revealed. And I think God and the Lord Jesus, God the Father and the God the Son and God the Holy Spirit, the one true God, has proven very faithful about doing the right thing. And so I can trust them. Don't you think? Trust him.
1: Yes, very good.
0: Okay. Well, thanks for your call. I really appreciate, and I appreciate your heart, your concern. By the way, do you listen to other radio programs from Moody Radio on the app?
1: Janet Parshall.
0: Uh-huh.
1: And, sorry, you put me on the spot. There's another one I listen to.
0: Do you listen to Chris Fabry or Quipped or anything like that?
1: Yes, Chris Fabry. Yeah. Yes, I love Chris Fabry. Yep.
0: So here's the reason I was asking is a lot of people wonder, what is on the app? Everything is on the app. You can listen to every program. You can listen to past programs. It's just a wonderful app where you can get all of Moody Radio. It is remarkable. And in our house, we have bad reception. So when my wife listens to Open Line, she's listening on the app, even though there's a Moody Radio station in the area. So it's a great app, and I hope people will get it. Go ahead.
1: Yeah. I love the past programs because you're not always able to listen live. So it's great.
0: That's true. That's really true.
1: Yeah.
0: So anyway, I appreciate your call very much, Jan. Thanks for calling. And if you have another question, call again. I'd love to talk with you again about as you listen on the Moody Radio app. Okay, we're going to talk with Mike in Chicago, listening on WMBI. Welcome to Open Line, Mike. How can I help you?
2: Thank you very much. First of all, thank you. I looked up these the creation and the tabernacle and the laws of sacrifice, and I printed those charts out. They seem to be very, very nice. Thank you for them.
0: Sure. I used to teach Pentateuch when I was a professor at Moody Bible Institute. That's where charts come from. You know.
2: Okay.
0: So, very nice. But anyway, Mike, thanks for calling. How can I help you?
2: So I read on a church website recently. It's a pretty large church website, international. I read an article, and it made the statement that the opening words of the Ten Commandments in the original Hebrew do not begin with "you shall" or "you must." Rather, the commandments in Hebrew begin with something like "you would be well advised to," or "I would advise you to."
0: Okay, tell me who said this.
2: It's a large international church website.
0: But what church are we talking about? Is it a legitimate church?
2: Well, it's a church I've been a member of my whole life.
0: You don't want to tell me what the denomination is?
2: I'd rather not on the air. No.
0: Okay.
2: I can tell you call screeners.
0: No, you don't have to. That's fine. I'll just say no. The Bible says, "You shall."
2: Yes. They're commandments, right? They're commandments.
0: They're commandments. They're absolutely commandments. And anyone that says you would be well advised to do something for the 10 words, they are fully, completely, absolutely mistaken. So
2: thank you very much. I really appreciate that answer.
0: Okay. Thanks for your call. I appreciate it.
2: Happy birthday to Moody Radio, too. So thank you.
0: Yeah. And by the way, I just want to make it clear. I've been on the radio for 14 years. I wasn't there at the beginning. I look like I was there 100 years ago. But no, I'm a newbie. I've only been on the radio with Open Line for 14 years. So anyway, thanks for your call, Mike. Let's talk with Beth in New Mexico. Wow. I love New Mexico. Beautiful state. Listening on 89.7. Welcome to Open Line, Beth. How can I help you?
3: Thank you very much. I'm wondering about verses 12 and 13 in Hebrews chapter 12. Therefore, strengthen the hands that are weak and the knees that are feeble, and make straight the paths for your feet, so that the limb which is lame may not be put out of joint, but rather be healed. Now, the question, for the last almost 3 years now, I've had a problem with my muscles. after being in way more Wi-Fi than I'm used to. And I thought it was simply a reaction to that. And I've been, like, going through everything in my mind, you know, what kind of discipline this could be, what should I get rid of in my life, which I've, you know, I don't play video games anymore. I don't even do the Sudoku puzzles anymore.
0: Well, that, it's okay to do Sudoku, just so you know. I would do them if I could understand how to do it, but I don't know how. But, okay, let me just stop you right here, Beth.
3: Okay.
0: I just want to know, I'm sorry, I don't know what is going on in your life that but that you've got obviously something physically wrong with you. Is that, am I right in understanding that?
3: I do.
0: Yeah. And you're asking, you're asking, is there a discipline happening in my life that's causing me to have this physical ailment? And if I will respond, if I get rid of the right thing, then I will be able to walk with strength again. Is that what you're asking me?
3: Yeah.
0: Okay. I just want you, I appreciate those verses that you read, but they are not talking about physical healing. In the context, this is talking about discipline. And there's two aspects of discipline. When there's something going wrong in our lives, when we're disobeying, God will discipline us like we would our children so that we will be corrected and walk in the appropriate way, live appropriately. But then also with our kids, there are other disciplines that we use. I know I would work with my kids on certain kinds of, this is what we always do. You always make your bed. You always clean your room. Those are disciplines, not because they're doing anything wrong, but that's just to teach them to live life well. God does the same thing with us. It's not that there's a problem necessarily, but he'll bring a difficulty into our life, a discipline, so that we can learn to walk more closely with him. But it's not because he's correcting us for doing something wrong, but rather he's helping us to walk stronger. That's pretty clear in the context.
3: Okay.
0: Now, what you read is, therefore, strengthen your tired hands and weakened knees and make straight paths for your feet so that what is lame may not be dislocated but healed instead. He is using figurative language of disabled walking, weakened knees, tired hands, those kinds of things, meaning that God is going to use, though he's using that as a figure for spiritually weak hands, spiritually weak knees, spiritually dislocated body parts, spiritually, and he brings discipline into our lives so that we can spiritually walk with him. It is not talking about physical ailments, it's talking about spiritual ailments that are strengthened and corrected through God's discipline in our lives. Okay, so I don't think this is talking about your illness. I think you need to see a doctor. I'm sure you have.
3: I have.
0: I think you need to say, how is this making me walk more closely spiritually with the Lord? And I think that's what you're doing. But that doesn't guarantee that you'll be able to walk with complete strength or your hands will be strengthened. It's saying that you can walk spiritually more strongly. That's what this is talking about. Okay?
3: Okay, thank you.
0: Okay. And listen, trust him. He knows what he's doing, and he's drawing you close to him. I've heard Johnny Erickson Tata talk about how, had she not gotten that terrible accident that made her quadriplegic, she never would have walked as closely with the Lord as she is now. So that we can take encouragement that even when we face these difficulties, we can still receive his strength emotionally, spiritually, so that we walk closely with him. So, okay. Well, thanks for your call. We're going to go to break now. And when we come back, we'll take more of your questions. 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I'm Michael Ray Delnick. you have a question about the Bible, God, or the spiritual life, give us a call. 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We'll be right back with more of your questions. Stay with us. 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
7: The Mystery Thump in the Night. I'm Cindy Tang with Moving Moments. 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It's the same look we have when we're caught doing something we shouldn't be doing. Now, others may not know what we do in secret, but God does. In 1 John 3:20, we're reminded that He knows our actions, our words, and even what's in our hearts. 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I'm Cindy Tang with Moving Moments. 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
0: Welcome back to Open Line. So glad to be with you. I am so grateful that I got to meet a bunch of people when we went to the Chicagoland area Open Line Live. We've got other Open Line Live events coming up. I've mentioned that. And what I especially appreciated was meeting all those kitchen table partners. 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It's about 10 minutes. I hope you enjoy it. 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That's 888-644-7122. We so appreciate you being part of the team. We're going to talk to Jeff in Illinois, listening on WMBI. Got a lot of WMBI calls today. Grateful for that. How can I help you today, Jeff?
8: Well, thanks for your program. I appreciate it so much, and it's a great resource. The question I have doesn't have huge theological significance, but it's one of those little mysterious questions, and that is, on the Day of Atonement, when the high priest would pass through the veil and make the offering on the mercy seat of the ark. Well, that tells me that the veil was actually one piece because it was torn when Christ died from top to bottom. How did the high priest pass through the veil?
0: Probably by the side of it. It was like a curtain.
8: Okay. Yep.
0: And so he probably went around the side of it, is what I would say.
8: Okay.
0: Moved it over
8: and
0: went in.
8: That's what I thought.
0: Yeah.
8: It just makes sense. But it just was one of those, there's never a mention or instruction on anything about that, except that he would do that.
0: Yeah, it's sort of like if I told you to go past the curtain, I wouldn't tell you how. You'd be able to figure that one out for yourself.
8: I think I could figure it out.
0: Yeah. Okay, right. Jeff?
8: I'll let you go.
0: Yeah, thanks for your call. Appreciate it. We're going to talk with Lewis, listening also on WMBI. Welcome to Open Line, Lewis. How can I help you?
9: Hi. Yes, morning. How are you?
0: Good morning. I am well. Thank you. What can I do for you today?
9: Yes, I have a few questions, but I want to start with the Book of Revelation 1:14-15. I'm kind of having a hard time to understand that, because the description that when Jesus reveals to John in the island of Patmos, he gave one description, and it says his hair was white like wool. What does that mean?
0: Okay, it means it was white as snow.
9: Mm-hmm. And wool.
0: Okay, let me read it to you, and I'll tell you what I think it is. Okay.
9: Okay.
0: Yes. Okay. Revelation 1:14-15. It says his head and hair were white like wool, white as snow, and his eyes were like a fiery flame.
9: Mm-hmm.
0: His feet were like fine bronze as it is filtered in a furnace, and his voice like the sound of cascading waters. Think about going to Niagara Falls.
9: Mm-hmm.
0: And think about that.
9: Mm-hmm.
0: That's the sound of the water rushing so loud. Mm-hmm. I couldn't believe when I went to Niagara Falls once many years ago and heard the sound of the waters. That's what this sounds like, the sound of cascading waters. He had seven stars in his right hand. A sharp double-edged sword came from his mouth, and his face was shining like the sun at midnight. Well, when you read that whole description, you have to know that it is symbolic, not literal. Don't you agree, Lewis?
9: Well, if we have to take this verse, this one in particular, like you said, symbolic.
0: Okay, I'm just asking. Doesn't it seem? I mean, I'm sure there isn't a sword coming out of the mouth of the Lord Jesus in his resurrected, glorious state. It says that, and his face shining like the sun at midday. Who could ever look at him if that were the case? And so I have to ask, what is this symbolic of? And if you look at this, you'll see that there's an image of the Ancient of Days, God the Father, in Daniel 7. This sounds a lot like God the Father in Daniel 7, which makes for a Christological problem, because the Father is not the Son and the Son is not the Father. And so what do I do with it then? I think that the solution here is in John chapter 17, just before the crucifixion, in the high priestly prayer of the Lord Jesus before his crucifixion. And he says in John 17:5, now that he's going to die for the sins of humanity and be raised from the dead, he says, Father, glorify me in your presence with the glory that I had with you before the world existed. So God the Son always had that image of the glorious deity, the glorious God. Then he became one like a son of man. He looked like a complete human being in Daniel 7. And then, of course, he was incarnate fully as a human being, and he looked ordinary. You read Isaiah 53, and it talks about the Messiah being ordinary, like a weed in the wilderness, a root out of dry ground. And so, ordinary looking. The answer here is, as he's going to be raised, he's going to be restored to that glorious image that he had for all eternity before the incarnation. And so that's what this is saying. He is saying, now glorify me with the glory which I shared with you for all eternity past. And then we see this image of him in Revelation 1. He is the glorious figure that we see here in Revelation 1. Okay, Lewis?
9: So what you're saying is that when he was raised into heaven, he had one description. He described or he has one appearance, and when he came to earth, he has a different one. I thought they said, you know, Jesus is the same, you know, with the Father for forever.
0: I'm saying that this is a symbolic image of his glorious nature, and that when the Bible says that the Lord Jesus is the same yesterday, today, and forever, it's talking about his character and nature, not that he wouldn't look differently as the incarnate Son of Man as opposed to the eternal Son of God.
9: Closest physical appearance we have of Jesus Christ.
0: Lewis, this is the best I can do. Okay.
9: No, but I'm saying, what is the closest physical appearance we have?
0: Lewis, this is the best I can do. I don't know what the Lord Jesus looked like. I do know that he looked like an ordinary person. That's what I do know because of Isaiah 53, and he looked like an ordinary person when we read the Gospels. He didn't look like, like there's a lot of paintings that you'll see that will have a globe behind his head. The Lord Jesus looked ordinary. He didn't have a globe behind his head. There's a book Max Lucado wrote, can't remember, it was about the incarnation, and he talked about that when Jesus was a teenager, he probably had acne. He's very ordinary. He looked like a regular person. Thanks for your call, Lewis. I appreciate it. We're going to talk to Lorraine in Carmel, Indiana, listening on WGNR. Welcome to Open Line, Lorraine. How can I help you?
10: Good morning. Good morning. Can you hear me?
0: Yeah, just go ahead with your question. We're up against the clock.
10: Yes, yes. My question in Job, God, sons of God came to present themselves before the Lord, Job 1:6. And Satan came along with them. Now, Satan is roaming the earth,

0: looks at my rebellion and still talks with me. Anyway, thanks for your call, Lorraine. We'll be right back with the mailbag in just a moment, so stay with us. Hey, I'm Dr. Michael Rydelnik. 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
1: The storms of life hit hard. 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
3: It's Crazy Money Day. I'm Chuck Bentley with My Money Life from Crown. 23-year-old Anthony Ondo is a senior studying sustainable business. He leads his school's apiary program, which enables students to attend hands-on workshops in beekeeping. Ondo is a committed beekeeper. He doesn't consider it work. It's his passion. He manages a 50-hive apiary in western Pennsylvania. Harvesting and selling honey helps him pay for college tuition, and he's made a profit ever since he started. A friend introduced him to the business when asking him to help his grandfather, a beekeeper in his 80s. The friend was moving away and knew the elderly man needed help lifting heavy bee boxes. Ondo was given an old suit with holes in it, and he was stung within the first 10 seconds. Even so, he fell in love with the work. He says that initial fear and excitement connected him with nature. He admires bees and their hive mentality. He believes it correlates with how we can conserve and steward the land we're living in. Ondo says, and I quote, "I like to work, and I think what I'm doing is important. If you do something you love, you never work a day in your life. I feel that way with these bees." Well, we too can find purpose in our work when viewed as service to God. Ordinary responsibilities take on deeper meaning when offered to the Lord. 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

0: all sorts of helpful information about FEBC. That's febc.org. Joining me right now with the questions that you mailed in and Trish put in the mailbag is Eva Rydelnik. She's been dragging that mailbag all the way into the studio so that she can ask the questions that you've mailed in.
1: All right.
0: Hey, Eva.
1: Hey, are we ready to go?
0: Well, I don't know. There's a lot of questions.
1: There. We're going to start with Linda, who's listening on WBHN. WBNH, uh-huh, in Illinois. And she says, can you explain Matthew 24:13? Kind of a short verse. It says, he who endures to the end will be saved.
0: Well, got to put it in context. I think sometimes what happens is when we read a verse like Matthew 24, we just take the verse out of context. And a lot of people want to use that verse to say, listen, if you don't endure, if you quit your faith, you're going to lose your salvation.
1: Yep.
0: You're only saved if you endure to the end. And of course, one of the things I really... Okay, let's go with this.
1: Okay, we're ready.
0: Okay. I don't understand people, Bible teachers, who want to frighten God's people about you may not be saved, you may lose your salvation. Where do we, when we both taught spiritual life at Moody, where do we start?
1: We start with the strength of the Savior, not with the weakness of the follower.
0: Yeah, the security of the security that we have from the Savior. We start with the security of the believer. You know, when I talk about perseverance, there the Calvinist view of perseverance of the saints. I like to think about perseverance of the Savior, that His grip is a lot tighter than mine, and He won't let go of you or me. And so I just want to encourage people about that. But what is Matthew 24 talking about?
1: Yeah, got to know the whole story here that lays behind this.
0: Beginning with verse 3, it starts with the tribulation period. That's really what it's talking about, the signs. It says, tell us, when will these things happen? First question is when, and what is the sign of your coming in the end of the age? So the second question is, what is the sign? First, when will these happen? When? Second, what is the sign? And then the Lord Jesus begins to answer, and He begins to answer the second question first, and He starts giving the signs. And it's all about the signs that right before His return at the end of the tribulation. These all are taking place in the tribulation period. So when it says verse 13, but the one who endures to the end will be delivered. That's exactly how my version reads. It doesn't say saved, it says delivered. What it means is, and let's talk about that. Why don't you mention that, the word saved?
1: I think, a word doesn't always mean the same thing. It depends on its context.
0: Yes.
1: Right. I mean,
0: so the word saved can mean saved from sin, from eternity.
1: Which is how we generally think of it, but it can also mean like saved from drowning.
0: Delivered.
1: Or we might say, saved your money for a rainy day.
0: Yeah. So here it means delivered. And it's saying that the tribulation saints who don't get martyred, if they will be delivered in the end.
1: Right.
0: If they don't die in advance. He who endures, who doesn't die, will be delivered.
1: Secret
0: in the
1: to a
0: end.
1: Long life. Don't die young.
0: Yeah, when the Lord... The Lord will deliver them at the end of the tribulation. It's not talking about eternal salvation. It's talking about the deliverance at the return of the Lord Jesus.
1: Good. Now, yeah, if that word was the one that was used, will be delivered, I think it would be more clear to everybody.
0: HCSB, that's what it translates it as.
1: There delivered. You go. Mm-hmm. There you go. Okay. Mary in Florida, who listens on WKES, and Terry in Idaho, listening on WKMBI, kind of have interlocking questions. Mary was interested in who are the 144,000 in Revelation, and Terry wants to know if the Jewish genealogies were destroyed when the temple when the temple was destroyed in 70 AD. I think the connection is, how would we know the 144,000 if those records had been lost?
0: Yeah. So let's start with the 144,000 in Revelation 7. In Revelation 7, it talks about that there's 12,000 from every tribe of the Israelites.
1: That kind of narrows it down to Jewish people right there,
0: yes.
1: Right?
0: And 12,000 from Judah, 12,000 from Reuben. It's dealing with the different tribes. And there's a lot of different lists of the tribes when you look at the whole Bible. I think there's the tribes are listed 20 different ways in the Bible.
1: Mm.
0: And so, you know, people get nervous because this isn't listed the way it was listed someplace in the Old Testament. Well, they're always different, 20 different times listed different.
1: And wait, in case anybody wonders, what does that mean? That means sometimes like the tribe of Dan might be left out in one counting.
0: Now, Dan is left out of this one.
1: Right. Or
0: sometimes there's Ephraim and Manasseh, both.
1: And instead, sometimes there's just Joseph. Yeah. So there's that kind of combination.
0: Yeah. Yeah. So that's what it's talking about, the 12,000 tribes. 12,000 from 12 tribes, that's talking about that in the tribulation period, there'll be 144,000 Jewish people from the 12 tribes who are set apart, identifiably set apart, and protected by God. That's what the sealing means. They'll be sealed from every tribe. They'll be sealed or identifiably set apart to be protected so that they can serve God in the tribulation. That's what they're doing. It doesn't say how they're serving, but in the context, the very next paragraph talks about the nations, all from every tribe, tongue, and nation, worshiping God before his throne. So what it seems to say is that the 144,000 are 12,000 from each tribe, 144,000 Jewish believers during the tribulation who become believers, and then they're like 144,000 Jewish Billy Grahams out there preaching the gospel, being very effective. Now, the question then comes,
1: how can you know if all those records were destroyed?
0: And they were destroyed when the temple was destroyed. We don't know what tribe people are from, but I'll tell you who does know, God himself. And it doesn't say that the people themselves will know. It'll just say that God will identify, because he knows what tribe they're from, 144,000, 12,000 from each tribe, scattering across all Israel, and he will use them to proclaim the gospel in the tribulation.
1: All right. All right. We have time for one more?
0: Yeah.
1: Okay. Jay from Illinois says, is Mark 13, 26 and 27 and Revelation 26, are these two verses describing the rapture?
0: Okay, so people like to use these verses to argue for a rapture that will take place at the end of the tribulation. And so let's go to each one and I'll explain, hopefully. I'll do my
1: best. Talk fast.
0: I don't have to talk fast. I hope talk clearly. That's the key. To explain what it is that they're saying. In Mark 13, 26 and 27, this is clearly happening at the end of the tribulation. So people want to make a case that this is referring to the rapture. But it says, but unless the Lord limited those days, no one would survive. That's the tribulation period. But he limited those days because of the elect whom he chose. That's talking about Israel. That's 13:20. And then you come to verse 26. He will send out the angels and gather his elect from the four winds, from the end of the earth to the end of the sky. So when the Son of Man comes, he's going to gather the elect or the chosen ones. That's what elect means. He's talking about the chosen people, the Jewish people. At the end of the tribulation, many Jewish people will be in the land of Israel. They will believe in Jesus. That's what Paul's talking about. When they believe in Jesus, that all Israel will be saved. But all Israel includes the Jewish people in the diaspora. And when the Lord Jesus returns, not only will he deliver the Jewish people in the land of Israel, but he will gather the Jewish people from the four winds and bring them to the land of Israel. That's what 13:26 is talking about, the regathering of the Jewish people at the end of the age. And it is not talking about the rapture. The second verse is Revelation 26, where it talks about the first resurrection. People want to say, the first resurrection, the church is resurrected at the rapture. And this is talking about after the tribulation period, when the Lord Jesus returns at the end of the tribulation. But when it uses first resurrection, it just means the first resurrection mentioned here. Really, the first resurrection is the Lord Jesus, the first fruits of the resurrection. Then the rapture happens before the tribulation. That's also a resurrection. But here in Revelation 20, at the return of the Lord Jesus, it is referring to the resurrection of the tribulation saints. It specifically says that in 20, verse 6. It's saying in verse 6, I'm turning to it right here.
1: Blessed and holy. Do we read it?
0: Yeah,
1: Blessed and holy is the one who has a part in the first resurrection. Over these, the second death has no power, but they will be priests to God and of Christ and will reign with him for 1,000 years.
0: Yeah, that's what it's talking about. But it's talking about the, if you look in the previous verse, it talks about those in the tribulation saints who were beheaded because of their testimony about Jesus, because of God's word. They had not worshiped the beast or his image. So it's talking about the tribulation saints, and they are resurrected with the Old Testament saints of Daniel 12:2. And so it's not talking about the rapture of the church or the resurrection of the church. It's talking about the tribulation saints
1: period.
0: And the Old Testament saints also will be part of that. So I hope that clarifies. It's not talking about a post-trib rapture. It's talking about two different things, the resurrection of the tribulation saints, not the resurrection of the church. Now, I do want to say, did you notice what all those questions were about?
1: What are we talking about?
0: All these questions that we just did, they are all about prophecy.
1: Prophecy.
0: And I want to say our resource this month is about prophecy. Charlie Dyer, one of the world's renowned experts on Bible prophecy, has written a book. It's called What Does the Bible Say About the Future? 30 Questions About Prophecy, Israel, and the End Times. It's easy to understand. It's clear. It's practical. And it's yours when you give a gift of any size to Open Line.
1: Right.
0: If you'd like to have your questions about prophecy answered, you can get this book. We want to say thank you for your gift, and we'll send you this book. It's called What Does the Bible Say About the Future? If you'd like to give, just call 888-644-7122 or go to openlineradio.org. That's 888-644-7122 or go to openlineradio.org. You can give online there, and we want to say thanks by sending you a copy of What Does the Bible Say About the Future.
1: You're gonna love this book. I hope you get it.
0: Yeah, we love listening to Charlie on The Land and the Book. He does such a great job. He's always been such a great teacher of the prophetic word. We're going to come back in just a moment with more of your questions. Thank you, Eva, for bringing the mailbag. And also, thanks for listening, everyone. Stay with us. More questions coming up straight ahead. This is Michael and Eva Rydelnik right here on Open Line.
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6: How do you teach children obedience? 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With a Love Language Minute, I'm Dr. Gary Chapman. First, you state the rule clearly. You are never to throw the ball inside the house. Then, you state clearly the consequences if the rule is disobeyed. The ball will go in the trunk of the car for 2 days, and from your allowance, you will pay for whatever was broken. If and when the child disobeys, you kindly and firmly administer the consequences. Your child is not likely to throw the ball a second time. If he does, he loses the ball for 4 days. When parents are fair and consistent, children learn to obey. When parents are inconsistent and harsh, children build resentment. For more on teaching your child obedience, visit 5lovelanguages.com. I'm Dr. Gary Chapman.
7: Sorry, Mom.
0: Welcome back to Open Line. So glad to be with you today. And so glad for Chosen People Ministries. They partner with us since the very first day of Open Line to bring you Open Line. And I appreciate that they offer so many wonderful books to our Open Line listeners. The book that they're offering is Israel, the Jewish People, and Jesus, Beloved for the Sake of the Fathers, a phrase taken right from Romans 11:28. And it deals with so many of the important questions, like how do we think about Israel today? What about the promises of the Bible? How do we deal with anti-Semitism? How to pray for the peace of Jerusalem? How to bring the good news to Jewish people about their Messiah, Jesus? It's a great little book. I hope you'll get a copy of it. It's yours free if you go to our website, openlineradio.org. It's called Israel, the Jewish People, and Jesus. And if you go to openlineradio.org, scroll down till you see a free gift from Chosen People Ministries. Click on that. That will take you to a page where you can sign up for your very own copy of Israel, the Jewish People, and Jesus. We're going to talk to Bruce now in Moline, Illinois, listening on WDLM. Welcome to Open Line, Bruce. How can I help you?
5: Thank you, Michael. It's good to talk to you again. It was good to be with you live in Chesterton, Indiana. And it was good to travel with you to Patmos and Corinth and Pergamum on the journeys of Paul 2 years ago with Dr. Stoll, Dr. Job. Anyway, my question is on June 6 and 7, as I was contemplating, reflecting on this passage this morning on contending for the faith, and it talks about three judgments of God in verse 6. And one of these judgments was on fallen angels, as mentioned in 1st Enoch. But then in verse 7, it says, talks about Sodom and Gomorrah, and it says the cities around them committed sexual immorality and practiced perversions, just as angels did. Well, that section there, just as angels did, brought up a question in my mind. Does this mean angels within themselves, or is this with angels and humans, as might be suggested in Genesis 6, which I know you don't believe, because that would, the definition of sons of men would be the godly line of Seth.
0: Some people want to say that this verse is referring to angels cohabiting with humanity, but the Lord Jesus taught that when we are glorified in the resurrection, we will be like the angels who do not cohabit, do not take wives. And so I don't think it's possible for angels to cohabit with humanity. So what's it saying? If you look at verse 6, it talks about if you start with verse 5, it talks about those who didn't believe, and then it says he is kept with eternal chains in darkness for the judgment of the great day. The angels who did not keep their own position, but deserted their proper dwelling. What they did is they deserted their spot, their proper dwelling, which was to be servants of the living God and worship him. What did they do? They rebelled against God. In the same way, Sodom and Gomorrah and the cities around them committed rebellion against God by committing sexual immorality and practiced perversions. So they didn't commit the same sin, but they were both rebellious sins, just as angels did rebel and serve as an example by undergoing the punishment of eternal fire. The thing that angels and the cities of Sodom and Gomorrah did that was similar was they both rebelled, not that they both committed sexual sin. It was both rebellion, breaking their normal role. Men and women were supposed to have relationships. In Sodom and Gomorrah, they went men with men and women with women, and as a result, they were rebelling against God's created order. Okay?
5: Makes sense. Thank you.
0: Yep.
5: Appreciate it.
0: Yep. Thank you for your call. I really appreciate it. We're going to speak with Craig in Minnesota, listening on KTIG. How can I help you, Craig?
8: Yeah, I just wanted to make a comment on the first question in the first hour, 1 John 1:9. It was a response to a question, as a believer, if I don't confess all of my sins, do I lose my salvation? And he said he thought 1 John 1:9 was written to people to, when you confess your sin, then your past, present, and future sins.
0: No, that's not what I said. I'll be really clear again, Craig.
8: That's not what I said. You said.
0: Okay.
8: That's what was said.
0: Let me, you know what? We're really up against the clock here. And so I'm going to just remind people of what I said. Romans 8:1 teaches that for those who have trusted in Jesus, there's no condemnation. No condemnation exists for those in the Messiah Jesus. All our sins are forgiven, past, present, future. When we continue to sin, we have a break in fellowship with God. And as he reminds us of those sins, we agree with him and confess, and he restores fellowship with us. That's what 1 John 1:9 is talking about. If we confess or agree with God, okay? That's what I was talking about there. And that's not about eternal salvation. That's about fellowship with God. We're going to talk to Noe in Texas, listening on KHCB. Just go ahead and ask your question because we're really up against the clock.
9: Okay. Why did God punish Cain when he killed Abel if he did not give thou shalt not kill until later on in that's the question.
0: Yeah, well, God also created them with conscience. And what I think is interesting is that the Bible teaches that even people who don't have the law are guilty before, because they are, if you read Romans, it talks about that their conscience condemns them because they know inside themselves immediately, inherently, that they're rebelling against God when they break the law, even if they don't have the law. And that's what when God created humanity, he put in them conscience. They knew that murder was wrong. And so that's why he condemned them, because they broke the law of conscience. Well, that's the program for the week. I can't believe it's over. Thanks for listening. Thanks for your call, Noe. Thanks for everyone who participated today, for being part of the team, for Trisha and Eva and Tahira and Omar and Simon. Keep in touch with us by going to our website, openlineradio.org. Keep reading the Bible. We'll talk about it next week. 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
10: This is FEBC Today with Ed Cannon, the president of the Far East Broadcasting Company. Ed, I'll bet that you've seen a few interesting things around the world as you've traveled on behalf of the ministry.
11: That's an interesting question, Wayne. I was just in Thailand, and we visited an ancient site of a Buddhist statue. It was covered with clay for over 1,000 years. And they thought, well, this is a Buddhist statue, but because it was clay, nobody bothered. It wasn't any value.
10: How big is this thing?
11: Well, it's about 15 feet high.
10: Oh, my goodness.
11: And in 1965, the statue started to sink. The foundation was slipping, and so they were going to recast it. And when they went to move it, the straps on the crane broke, and some of the clay chipped off, and they realized it is solid gold.
10: Oh, my goodness.
11: It weighs 5.5 tons of solid gold. We calculated the meltdown value of that gold is $600 and some million. But the interesting thing was, here's this giant statue, and surrounding it were people praying to the golden statue, all sorts of little temples. There was a line outside where people were standing in line to whisper into the ear of a 3-foot golden rat. So I see temples everywhere, all these false religions, and it brings me back to John chapter 14, verse 6. I am the way and the truth and the life. No one comes to the Father but through me.
10: And underline no one.
11: No one. Not in right. And this is what FEBC is all about. Join me as we pray to drive people to the truth of Christ and his gospel.
10: What a great verse to meditate on through the day. Thank you for that, Ed. You'll find more information about the Far East Broadcasting Company at febc.org. 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
12: How does the church become one? Our oneness isn't found simply in doctrine or theology. There is a core of theology that makes a Christian a Christian. We're not talking about denominational distinctives, but our unity is not around ideology. Our unity is around the centrality and supremacy of Christ himself. And if we could come together around the person of Christ. Core theology being driven by task theology. Our responsibility, obediently to respond to fulfill the Great Commission in the spirit of the Great Commandment, out of the energy of the Great Commitment Prayer. This is what the Lord wants. 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
14: 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They also sell yard signs which read, need to be unpregnant, and feature a QR code instructing women on how to get an abortion. But no listing is more disgusting than their newborn onesie, which says, quote, abortion pills are for every body. The abortion industry and its sycophants are no longer hiding their true colors. They want newborn babies to wear clothing that promotes the murder of innocent children in the womb.
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15: It's 87 and mostly cloudy. Wind is from the west-southwest at 10 to 15 miles per hour. Today, clear with a high in the upper 90s. Tonight, partly cloudy with a low in the low 80s. Then tomorrow, clear with a high around 102. Tomorrow night, clear with a low in the upper 70s. It's 87 and mostly cloudy.
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17: It's a language that's at least 2,500 years old. Farsi. It's the language of Iran, and it's also spoken in Afghanistan, throughout the Middle East and Central Asia, and increasingly in the United States. People who speak Farsi are in great need of the gospel. Today, you'll meet a pastor who's reaching Farsi-speaking people throughout the Middle East and in the United States. With that, we welcome you to The Land and the Book. It's the program that takes you to the Middle East without a plane ticket or a passport. Our host and guide is a noted Old Testament scholar, frequent Israel traveler, Dr. Charlie Dyer, and I'm John Gager. How's your day going, Charlie?
18: John, it's going great. Thank you for asking.
17: Well, you know, as believers, there's a great need for us to share the gospel with the Jewish people. And in fact, many of our listeners faithfully pray and partner with ministries who are doing just that. But what if you could personally take part in bringing the gospel to Jewish people?
18: Yeah, that's what our friends at Life and Messiah would love, the opportunity to get believers involved in Jewish ministry. 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
17: And now let's swing our focus toward current events. Our first story, charges of election interference and manipulation, along with breathless reports focused on the latest poll numbers. No, we're not talking about our own upcoming elections. We're describing Israel's impending elections. Charlie, what's happening as Israel races toward their own October 27 election deadline?
18: You know, if you ever get depressed with our elections, just watch Israel's. since we're not personally involved, it just becomes fascinating. But right now, Gadi Eisenkot and his Yeshar party are riding high in the polls. His party is virtually even with Likud, with both expected to win about 22 seats. but Likud's current larger coalition is only projected to reach a total of 48 to 51 seats, while Eisenkot's opposition bloc is, right now, projected to gain 59 to 62 seats. If they can reach 61, they'll have enough seats to form a government without Netanyahu or the ultra-Orthodox parties. Part of Eisenkot's popularity is his military record. He rose to serve as chief of staff of the Israeli Defense Forces. Another part of his appeal is the fact that his one son and two nephews were killed in the current war with Hamas. He and his family made the ultimate sacrifice for the state of Israel. One of the ultra-Orthodox parties suggested they could support Eisenkot, but Eisenkot didn't warm to the embrace because, as Netanyahu found, it comes with strings attached. Netanyahu's dependence on the ultra-Orthodox parties, which was necessary to keep his coalition intact, has actually hurt him politically in this current election. One member of his own party resigned, saying Likud has been hijacked by the ultra-Orthodox. Some ultra-Orthodox leaders have even denounced Netanyahu for not keeping all of his promises to them, suggesting they might become part of a different coalition government. That threat, though, rings a bit hollow. A recent poll found that 83% of Israeli voters oppose the inclusion of ultra-Orthodox parties in the next coalition. That leads to the final part of this election race, charges of interference and manipulation. Reports have surfaced that the Transportation Ministry is discussing limiting charter flights now being set up to bring people back to Israel to vote. The assumption is that most of those flying back would vote against Likud. Before dispersing, the coalition also sought to advance a bill to remove ballot boxes from assisted living facilities. It's unclear if the bill actually passed or if it would make a major difference, but it shows the level of passionate distrust heading into this election season. A recent poll suggested that the vast majority of voters have already made up their mind, with just 14% in the center still undecided. One thing we know for certain is that in less than 3 months, the voting will be over, and then the real task of trying to cobble together a working coalition will begin.
19: And we'll certainly be following this story as it unfolds. Thank you, Charlie, for helping it all make sense, as you usually do. Israel and Jordan have been experiencing their own cross-border conflict, but this latest flare-up is focused on water, not land. Help us understand the significance of the current tension over water.
18: Yeah, Jordan is one of the world's most water-deficient countries. As part of the 1994 peace treaty between Jordan and Israel, Israel agreed to supply Jordan with 50 million cubic meters of water annually. Now, since then, Jordan's population has tripled. The amount of water supplied by Israel to Jordan was increased to 100 million cubic meters in 2021. That increase was based on the understanding that Jordan would moderate its rhetoric toward Israel and restore full diplomatic ties, which they had already cut off in 2019. Think of it as water for peace. However, Jordan once again suspended diplomatic ties 1 month after Hamas's attack in October 2023. Jordan said it did so to protest the humanitarian crisis Israel was causing in Gaza. Israel was also concerned by an increase in gun smuggling coming from Jordan into the West Bank. When the most recent six-month extension to that 2021 agreement expired in late 2025, Israel refused to extend it. The amount of water being sent to Jordan was then cut in half, returning to the level established in the original 1994 peace treaty. One Israeli official explained the decision this way: "When you help your neighbors, you expect warmer relations. Israel has no obligation to provide the additional water, but said it would do so if there's goodwill between the two countries." There's now talk of the UAE hosting a trilateral summit in Abu Dhabi between the three countries. On the possible agenda would be water, another desalination plant, and a Jordanian solar plant. Israel would supply Jordan with 200 million cubic meters of water annually, while Jordan would supply Israel with 600 megawatts of electricity. The question now is whether Jordan's thirst for water will be enough to overcome the anger of the Palestinian majority population there against Israel. But realistically, their options are limited.
19: You're listening to The Land and the Book. It's a one-hour flyover of the Middle East with host Dr. Charlie Dyer, who's been there more than 100 times. Charlie, you have, in addition to Israel and Jordan, also been twice to Iraq, which means this next story, I think, is close to your heart. The government of Iraq has been working to restore the ancient ziggurat of Ur. Now, is this the Ur of the Chaldees mentioned in connection with Abraham? And if so, why exactly does it need to be restored?
18: Yeah, well, this ziggurat is at Ur of the Chaldees, which Genesis 11 identifies as the home of Abraham. In fact, verse 31 there says, Abraham and his family set out from Ur of the Chaldees to go to Canaan. The ziggurat would have been built just before the time of Abraham, so Abraham would have seen it before he left Ur. It was dedicated to the moon god, and like the original tower at Babylon, the ziggurat at Ur was intended to connect earth to heaven. You know, in fact, when it comes to Babylon, the word Babylon or Babel actually means gateway to God, which was the intent of these ziggurats. The restoration at Ur is officially being done to protect the site against the threat of climate erosion. Sand in the region was beginning to encroach on the site, and the mud bricks were starting to crack and disintegrate. Since the last restoration, done 40 years ago under Saddam Hussein, the ziggurat was starting to fall into a state of disrepair. The Iraqi government sees Ur as a potential tourist destination, since it's seen as the hometown of Abraham. In addition to the repairs on the ziggurat, which were scheduled actually to be completed this last month, Iraq is also building an Ur tourist museum at that same site. No date was given when that's expected to be finished. You know, when I visited Babylon, that first time back in 1987, I wanted to try to get down to Ur, but I couldn't because of the war going on at that time between Iraq and Iran. In fact, there's also an Iraqi airfield near the ziggurat, which limited the ability to get there. Still, I think it'd be a cool site to visit, but I don't expect them to be welcoming too many U.S. tourists anytime soon.
19: Roughly how big is a ziggurat like that, and what shape?
18: Roughly, it's shaped like a square, like maybe the size of a football field or just a little bit less. And in this case, it had three levels going up. So it's wide and not as tall as we sometimes envision them, but it's square and not round.
19: Nevat Medical Device is an Israeli startup company with an audacious plan to develop a tiny robotic capsule capable of both diagnostic and therapeutic medical applications. Tell us about this remarkable story coming out of Amazing Israel.
18: Yeah, the story began with a man who developed agricultural machinery, and he had a serious heart attack. He built a relationship with the cardiologist who saved his life, and the two began working on a tiny robotic capsule capable of opening up in a controlled way inside the human body to serve as a platform for a wide range of medical treatments. Two devices are currently available to replace a defective heart valve. One is a biological heart valve made from animal tissue. The other is a mechanical heart valve, but both have limitations. The biological tends to wear out after a few years, while the mechanical requires long-term use of anticoagulants. Nevat Medical Device's hybrid port uses a mechanical component to anchor the biological valve in place, and it allows for that biological part to be replaced several times over the course of a patient's life. They're now in the final stages of development. They plan to begin animal trials later this year. But hopefully, someday soon, this new device from Amazing Israel will help thousands of people worldwide.
19: Thank you, Charlie. And that's a look at current events from the Middle East. Coming up, a conversation about reaching Farsi speakers, the language that's 2,500 years old at least. Exciting stories and testimonies are yours as you stay with us here on The Land and the Book.
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20: This is Max McLean. How does the Lord comfort His people who suffer from their oppressors? Listen to the Bible from Zechariah 8. You who now hear these words spoken by the prophets who were there when the foundation was laid for the house of the Lord Almighty, let your hands be strong so that the temple may be built. The seed will grow well, the vine will yield its fruit, the ground will produce its crops, and the heavens will drop their dew. I will give all these things as an inheritance to the remnant of this people. As you have been an object of cursing among the nations, so will I save you, and you will be a blessing. Do not be afraid, but let your hands be strong. From Zechariah 8, Listen to the Bible. It's great for the soul.
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0: Yeah.
21: 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Even if she said, Dad, well, I'm going to do it anyway, and I would say I'm not paying for college, and I'm sure you're going to have to take out some loans, but you got to figure out how to do it. But we, golly, we can't wait. If you want us to come up for Parents Weekend, if you want us to have you home and eat turkey at Thanksgiving, and we look forward to seeing you, but I'm not supporting this.
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17: It's a language that's at least 2,500 years old. It's the language of Iran, and it's also spoken in Afghanistan, throughout the Middle East and Central Asia. People who speak Farsi are in great need of the gospel, and you're about to meet a pastor who's making a difference. Hey, welcome back to The Land and the Book from Moody Radio. I'm John Gager, saying thanks for your company today. On segment two, we connect you with folks who are making a difference for Christ in the Middle East, and that conversation follows this idea on loving our Muslim friends and neighbors.
18: Well, there you are, finally having that conversation, or maybe it's a second or third conversation with a Muslim friend, and you're suddenly wondering, are there some things I shouldn't say, some things I should avoid? Stefano Ferris with Call of Hope. What do you think? Some things we should avoid in a conversation with a Muslim friend?
24: Well, John, don't we Westerners like so much to discuss about politics? I think we do, right? And this is exactly the wrong thing to do.
18: Okay.
24: Now, when you come into a discussion about politics, you always run the risk that the discussion gets hot, you know. Mm-hmm. They will tell you, I hate this and that. And the worst thing is, I mean, talk with a Muslim about Israel. Well, wonderful. But it will end up in a very hot discussion.
18: Yes, yeah.
24: And you have lost him.
18: Yeah.
24: I mean, do that when he received Christ and he is your good friend, of course.
18: Yes.
24: But not in the beginning.
18: Okay, so avoid the politics and keep it on other topics. Sports, maybe? The weather?
24: Sports is great, you know.
18: My favorite restaurant?
24: Everything, you know, everything what is important for your life.
18: Yeah.
24: Talk to them about it.
18: All right, let's get that conversation rolling with your Muslim friend. Thoughts there from Stefano Fear with Call of Hope here on The Land and the Book.
17: James Shahabi was born and raised in Iran. When his father was given a 12-year jail sentence, James' world turned upside down. Let's find out why as we say hello to Pastor James. Welcome to The Land and the Book.
25: Hi, John. I'm glad to be here with you. So, yeah.
17: So question one is, why was your dad given a 12-year prison sentence? Was he a bad guy?
25: Oh, no. He just wrote the book about the religion and politics has to be separated, and the regime didn't like it. That's why they put him in the jail.
17: What was that like for you? How old were you when that happened?
25: I was 17.
17: Wow. A teenage boy watching dad get dragged off to jail. That had to have been emotionally disturbing. Tell me about it.
25: That was very bad, but worse than that, that was the moment my dad and mom get divorced. And right after that, that happened again. So that was two very hard times in the same time. So seeing my family being just parted and my parents being divorced and then my dad being in jail. So that was very hard for me.
17: Did you get to visit him at all or not so much?
25: So not actually. So when I was in the United States, he was released.
17: Okay. Well, we're going to zip ahead to that story in just a minute. But first, you have siblings as well, a younger brother and a sister as well, yes?
25: Yes, I do.
17: How did this jail thing affect them? The same, I presume? Worse?
25: Yeah, the same thing. For my sister, was very hard because she was just 9, and my younger brother was 13, about 14, and I become like a dad for them. I had to take care of the family myself for many years. But actually, I was talking to my sister the other day, and she was mentioning those days how hard it was for her and how God is right now just blessing her to see the new season in her life, to have some joys. But she was remembering those days, how hard was those days.
19: Right, so. Right. We're talking with James Shahabi, who is ministering today to lots of Farsi-speaking people in lots of places. He joins us today on The Land and the Book. Eventually, you determined it was no longer safe for your younger brother and sister. Why was it no longer safe?
25: So we had the threat from the government. So me, my brother, my sister also, so be honest, that regime doesn't care what is your age. So if they want to stop you, they will stop you and your family and everyone is related to you. So that country wasn't safe for us. So we had to move to another country.
19: Why were they opposed to little James and his nice little sister and his younger brother?
25: Because they want to force the father to stop him. That's the way they do. They just threat the family and they just get the father. And then what are the things they do is push people who doesn't like them to go out. That's one of the way they try to stay in that country.
19: Okay, it's one thing to say we feel safe, we need to leave, but it's quite another to be able to pull it off. That takes connections, it takes planning, and it takes money. How did you go about doing that? And you ended up in Turkey. How did you choose Turkey?
25: I can say that was a miracle for us to survive. When I left Iran, I was about 20. And I had a friend in Turkey, and he told me he can help me to find a job in Istanbul, and I just had to get there. So I got that bus ticket, 2 days and a half traveling with bus from Tehran to Istanbul. And when I got there, that was a time I just met my wife in Iran too, my wife Joy. So we went there together and find the job, and then got my brother and sister with me there too. So
19: in Turkey, God began to do a work in your heart. Tell me about that journey.
25: My wife and I, after 7 months after we got married, we just divorced.
19: Really?
25: Yeah, and my wife went back to Iran, and I become refugee in Turkey because we couldn't go back to Iran anymore. It wasn't safe for us. And
19: it's a one-way trip. You can leave, but you can't come back.
25: I can't come back. And so the UN sent us to a small city, and I met the young minister. He was about, I think, 19, 20 years old, and he just shared the gospel with me. And so that's the longest story, but God just saved me on that time, and then my brother, then my sister, and then God fixed my relationship with my wife, and she came back again. God healed it, and we've been together for almost 21 years, my wife and I. So.
19: Oh my goodness.
25: Yeah.
19: Was that a long spiritual journey for you to come to faith in Jesus? I mean, you're raised in the Muslim faith,
25: yes.
19: And all of a sudden Isa is now your savior? What? How did that take place?
25: So I was born in a very religious family, very Muslim religious family, and my parents trained me to become a Quran teacher. So I was a Quran teacher when I was in middle school. So reading Quran in Arabic is something you have to teach people. So when I was in middle school, I was teaching my classroom friends how to read Quran. But let me put it this way. Whenever I prayed in Allah's name, I never get answered. Mm. And my life every day was getting worse and worse and worse. Seeing my parents being divorced, seeing my dad being in jail, having no enough money to take care of my brother and sister. Many situations, I don't want to get in detail, but whenever I prayed in Allah's name, who I was faithful to him, but I never get answered. But I met the guy first time. He prayed for me in Jesus' name, and he got answered.
19: Wow.
25: And I was interested. I was like, what kind of God is this to listen to human? And the second time, when I was sick, he just prayed for me. I was healed. The day before I needed to be in hospital for a surgery, he told me, you don't need a surgery. I will pray for you in Jesus' name. He was very young. He had amazing faith. We are still friends together. But he prayed for me, and I never go to that hospital anymore.
19: That kind of got your attention.
25: Yeah.
19: On a spiritual plane.
25: And second time when that happened, my brother told me, you know what? I don't know about you, but I'm going to accept his God. So it seems like his God answers it with prayers. I was like, I feel the same way. And then we asked him, so how we can come to Christ, and he helped us to pray and confess, and that journey starts. So.
19: We're talking with James Shahabi today on The Land and the Book. He was born in Iran, fled to Turkey, received Jesus there, and finally settled in the United States. How did that come about?
25: So United Nations just decided to send us to United States. So we didn't have a plan to come here. We never thought we could come to United States. That was God's plan also. And when we came to United States, I didn't know what do I have to do because I had no friends, no families, and I didn't know English.
19: So I have to ask, what are two or three things that shocked you the most about America when you first showed up?
25: When I came here first, I was amazed how free people are to worship Jesus in their churches. Because we experienced home churches in Turkey, and we had to be quiet when we were worshiping. We had to be quiet when we come into the building, going out, don't get people's attention, go one out and wait for the next one. So there was a church in Naperville, and when I was there, they were worshiping. When I walked in, my wife and I, we just started crying. We couldn't stop crying because we were like, how free people are to worship God. And that was an amazing experience for me.
19: I understand that Los Angeles is home to the largest concentration of Iranians outside of Iran. So much so that some call Los Angeles Tarangelis.
25: Yes.
19: At what point did you feel called to minister to Farsi-speaking people?
25: When I came to Chicago, I was looking for a Farsi congregation, and I didn't find any. I heard there was some, but they couldn't survive because of many situations. But I felt strong in my heart, I have to take care of my people and share the gospel with them. Because I was a minister back in Turkey too. And when I get here, I had no other vision than just sharing gospel with my people. I wanted them to receive what I received. And I started making friends, some Farsi speakers here, and sharing gospel with them. Be honest, when we started to share gospel with Iranians here, people were interested. In first 6 months, I remember about 35 to 40 people accepted Christ, and we baptized them in one church in St. Charles. So,
19: wow. St. Charles, a suburb of Chicago. Wow. What does your ministry look like today? You are reaching far beyond the Chicago area.
25: Yes. So we started our ministry as an online church. So I got that idea when in 2013 when I had a dream from God. My wife and I were fasting and praying for 40 days to receive from God what is His plan for us when we get here. And God showed me a dream. On that dream, He gave me a chair and He told me just preach from here. And I was thinking how to do that. And I was like, okay, my people from Iran, they have no church. So I can use internet to share gospel with them. So we shared with one person in Iran, and we discipled him for 2 years. So we had the smallest church in the world, I believe, for 2 years. My wife, me, and one member. And after 2 years, he starts sharing gospel with his friends. 8 more people came. And after many years, right now, we have plus 1,000 members from 14 different countries in our online ministry. And then we planted many in-person churches in the United States, in Canada, in Pakistan, in Turkey, and in Iran.
19: And you do international travel as well.
25: Yes, I do a lot.
19: So you're ministering to Farsi-speaking people all over the world.
25: Yes, I do.
19: What is the biggest challenge, though, about reaching and ministering to these people? Is there a common thread?
25: Oh, there are. Actually, 3 years ago when I was in Pakistan, one of our ministers was kidnapped just the day after when I arrived. And so they asked us for $10,000. I remember that. And they were threatening us and they were threatening me to leave the country. You have to leave or we kill your friend. So who was the minister? Actually, he was from Afghanistan. Right now he's in Brazil and we are going to start the new church in Brazil with him. God just released him and used him a different way. But yeah, we experienced a lot of threats. My wife and I, we received calls from people actually from inside United States. There are people, they've been threatening us, Muslim people. But you know what? God just saved us. God is keeping us in His hands and we trust Him. And no matter what happens, what matters is seeing people are saved and seeing people's lives is changed. This is the only thing that matters.
19: Do you feel like Farsi-speaking people, and maybe Iranians in specific, living in the U.S., are easier to reach or harder to reach than Iranians in Iran?
25: Harder, because they are very involved to modern Western life, and it makes it very hard. It is very easier to reach people when they are in persecution. So I was in persecution. Because of persecution, I had to leave my country. I was in trouble, and I was looking for someone to help me. And that God showed himself to me in that time. But when people are in security and safe, they're not looking for any help, that makes it very hard.
19: How can we pray for you guys?
25: There are many things to pray for us. Number one, pray for Iran get free from that regime. That's number one request for all of Iranians these days, because our people are suffering badly. And I don't know if you guys know,

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0: What could be more satisfying than getting an answer to a Bible question that's been rolling around in your brain for some time? Well, satisfying answers and intriguing questions are right at the heart of this segment here on The Land and the Book. Welcome back, by the way. I'm John Gager. Seated across from me, the very satisfying Dr. Gerald Peterman. Never at a loss for love of life, and you never tire of our listener questions. I'm so grateful.
5: It's a privilege to answer these questions. Yeah.
0: Well, you know, as believers, there's a great need for us to share the gospel with Jewish people. In fact, many of our listeners faithfully pray and partner with ministries that are doing just that. But what if you could personally take part in bringing the gospel to Jewish people? Well, our friends at Life in Messiah would love the opportunity to get believers involved in Jewish ministry. 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That's lifeinmessiah.org. All right, let's get to our questions today. The first one from Debbie. She says, what about the differences between John and the other Gospels? First question being about the dinner that's given in Jesus' honor and Martha is serving. When Mary pours the oil over Jesus' head, the other Gospels state that the disciples are indignant, but John states that the indignation comes only from Judas. Why is that?
5: Love this question. This event is told in Matthew 26, Mark 14, John 12. All of them give it near the end of Jesus' ministry. Now, Luke has a very similar event much earlier in Jesus' life, but here it's near the end of his time with the disciples. And no doubt, all the disciples have some indignation, and Judas has some especial indignation. But actually, Matthew, Mark, and Luke mention indignation, but you read John really carefully, and that word isn't used. But the real question is, why does John focus on Judas?
0: Yeah.
5: That is a great question. So what John only gives us is that Judas speaks up. He says, why this waste? This could have been sold for 300 denarii. And then John tells us, Judas doesn't care about poor people. Why did he say this? Because he has the money bag. And only John uses this term, money bag. And it lets us know that Judas was a thief, and therefore he took

0: money from the bag, and he wants that cash. That's why he's mentioned in John 12, and nobody else mentions that.
1: So it's a deliberate attempt to put a kind of a yellow highlighter on his character.
0: Yes, exactly right.
1: Interesting. All right, here's another question. What about Jesus' prayer before his arrest? The other Gospels speak about his agony in the garden, but John omits this and only shows the prayer that he said aloud to his disciples. What's going on here?
0: Oh, I really appreciate that word omit, because that's what the gospel writers sometimes do. Let's digress for just a moment. Beginning of Luke, Luke says, I'm writing an account. And Luke says, many others have written an account, and I'm going to write one too. So he says, there's room for me to tell you a little bit something different. That's the beginning of Luke. You get to the end of John. What does John say? John says, Jesus did many other things in the presence of his disciples, which are not written in this book. So the gospel is a biography. That's a kind of history. History writing is selection for a purpose. So Matthew, Mark, and Luke tell us about a particular prayer. It's an agonizing prayer just before being arrested. John tells us nothing about that prayer. Instead, he takes us to John 17 and gives us the wonderful high priestly prayer where our Lord prays for the disciples, their persecution they'll go through. He prays for their evangelism. He prays for those who believe through the disciples and their ministry like us, and that we would all be one. So one gospel writer has focused on one prayer. Another gospel writer has focused on another prayer. We could ask from John's perspective, did Jesus have no agony about the garden? Oh, he had some, but John tells us about it in John 12. When Jesus is coming into Jerusalem, he's in great distress, and he says to himself out loud, what shall I say? Father, save me from this hour. It's because of this that I've come to the hour. So in all the Gospels, we know that that moment is stressful for Jesus.
1: Now, you know, I think it's important to point out that though the Gospel accounts vary on the things that they might emphasize, include, or omit, as the word of the day might be, all of it's true.
0: All of it's true.
1: Yeah. And there's no problem because some include details the others leave out.
0: Right, right. Just think about the courtroom. When you're hearing witnesses who saw an accident, each witness saw the same accident, but they have a little bit different perspective. If they all give you a carbon copy of what they said, you'd be suspicious. That is, each gospel writer, guided by the Holy Spirit, chooses particular things to pass on to us for our good.
1: Am I stretching things too far to say that it is actually for our good that Jesus included the personalities of these writers and their unique bent, because there are so many varied interests and backgrounds on the part of those who read Scripture?
0: John, thanks so much for that. Yes, absolutely. We can look at Scripture, not just the four gospel writers, but the 12 disciples, and think, oh, I'm more like that guy than this guy. You know, and thanks be to God that you can include people like me. So,
1: all right, let's continue on in this account with the question, what was the time of Jesus' death? Luke begins the journey to the cross around 9 a.m., and yet John says it was around noon. How do we reconcile these two accounts?
0: Well, these days, of course, as you know, you and I have timepieces. Anytime you've got your cell phone with you, you know the minute of every hour. But in the ancient world, they would measure time in three-hour blocks and approximate it. So if you're in the middle of that three-hour block and you kind of round up or you round down, the difference could be as much as 3 hours. And so they're doing the best they can working out the time differential. So here's what we find. Matthew, Mark, and Luke give us time references. Matthew 27 says Jesus dies at the ninth hour. Luke 23 says Jesus dies at the ninth hour. Mark 15 says Jesus was crucified at the third hour. John has no reference to the time of Jesus' death, but John does talk about the time that Pilate cast the death sentence, but he uses the marker about. John 19:14. Now, it was the day of preparation of the Passover. It was about the sixth hour. So you look at all this evidence together, and what conclusion do we draw? So it's something like mid to late morning, Jesus is sentenced. Maybe 9 o'clock in the morning, maybe 10 o'clock in the morning, Jesus is sentenced. Shortly after that, he's nailed to the cross. Then he dies in the afternoon, probably around 3 or 4, but most certainly before sunset, right? Because the Sabbath day is approaching, and he has to be put in the grave before sunset.
1: That's Dr. Gerald Peterman of the Moody Bible Institute faculty here on The Land and the Book, a series of questions surrounding Jesus, his crucifixion, and now his resurrection, with the question being, who came to the tomb on Resurrection Day? Was it multiple women, like Luke 24 says, or was it only Mary Magdalene, like John 20 says?
0: Another great question. Yes, I conclude multiple women come to the tomb, but John has decided to focus on Mary Magdalene. Why? Well, that's just John's habit. Read John again. What do you find in John 3? Oh, a focus on Nicodemus. John 4, a focus on one woman at the well. What about a little bit later in the gospel? We have one focus on Peter to be restored near the end. So John has this habit of focusing on one particular person. So he focuses on Mary Magdalene, but let's actually go to John. Here's what John 20, verse 2 says. So she, that's Mary Magdalene, she ran and came to Simon Peter and to the other disciple whom Jesus loved and said to them, they have taken away the Lord from the tomb and we do not know where they have laid him. Mm. That is, she lets us know that she was not the only one there. There are other witnesses with her who are asking this question.
1: Yeah. I have a question for you about a detail to the crucifixion account that, you know, others have wondered too. Scripture mentions that there are those who have been dead who come out of their graves.
0: Right.
1: Okay, many are asking, you know, how long did they live? You know, did they go directly to heaven? I'm not going there. My question is a little more simple. It's just this. Why, with something as significant an event as that would be, are we told nothing more else about it? I mean, people who are dead, now back to life, that had to have been huge news all across the city in many, many homes. I'm just wondering, why wouldn't we have just a touch more detail on that?
0: I wish we had some more detail, too. Here's the conclusion I reach. Matthew wants to point out to us how powerful Jesus is and how powerful his death and resurrection are, that immediately starts to affect all of creation. And he doesn't want to tell us the rest of the story as if the rest of the story is about those people. No, it's about the power of Jesus and his death.
1: All right. Well, you've been listening to a lot of questions today, some great conversation. Maybe you'd like to be part of the dialogue. Maybe you've got a question that's been rolling around in your brain for a while. Why not email it to Dr. Peterman? Here's how you get your question to us. The email address is thelandandthebook@moody.edu. Charlie Dyer is next here on The Land and the Book.
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6: So instead of just feeling silent or violent, what if you felt confident? What if you felt ready? What if you felt prepared? And that's what the team I work with does. 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
7: You and Lindsay have a 9-year-old, right?
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7: terms of teenage years,
8: we're not experts on parents. That's what we'll tell you is like, you're the experts on parenting. I've got books that other people have written that are experts on parenting.
7: But I mean, as you think about, you know, Shiloh turning 13, 14, 16, 17, you're not afraid. Why?
8: Of course I'm afraid.
7: Good.
8: You know, there's just multiple times, even just thinking about mental health, thinking about, you know, she's only as safe as her friends' phones. Thinking about maybe back in the day, you know, this is like, I was talking about the silent violent dichotomy. One of the silent ideas is ignoring culture and just says, we're just going to raise our kids like it's the 1950s. Had a mom say that to me, North Carolina. And it's like, God has given us our kids, not in 1950s. It's a 2022. It's 70 years later after that. So we have to raise our kids for that world. So yeah, on one level, I feel that level of anticipation and also like, what is the world going to be like 4 years from now when she's an official teenager? But at the same time, I know that Shiloh's surrounded by a great community at her church, and that Lindsay and I are thinking about her, and that I've started an organization that exists to be a research assistant for me as I'm like traversing the minefields, but also just the incredible joy of having a precious daughter that I get to be the father.
5: 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God speaking into your day. Here's the KHCB verse of the week from Psalm 91:4. He will cover you with his pinions, and under his wings you may seek refuge. His faithfulness is a shield and bulwark. Carry this verse with you this week, and let it shape your steps. We're KHCB, helping you draw closer to the heart of Jesus Christ.
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10: By the time I reached eighth grade, I didn't like school and school didn't like me. So when I was expelled, I didn't try to get reinstated. I joined the Army in 1951. When my three-year hitch was up, I went back home. There, my cousin Tom taught me to play the guitar. Within 6 weeks, we were playing at parties and dances. We tried to make the big time in Los Angeles, but eventually gave up and went back home to Montana. Instead of settling down, I continued to drink and party. I played six nights a week in a bar 250 miles from home. One night, my brother came in and decided to follow me for the long drive home. I was already late and I had been drinking. I missed a detour sign and drove right off a 40-foot bridge embankment. I didn't regain consciousness for 33 days. Doctors removed a blood clot on my brain and were convinced that I had had a stroke, which rendered me unconscious before the accident. I was partially paralyzed and would have to spend the rest of my life in a wheelchair. For a year, I continued to party and booze. Then a pastor came to our house and explained how Jesus died for our sins. He said God's forgiveness is a gift of grace thanks to the sacrifice of Christ Jesus. I prayed to receive Christ as my Savior that night, and people said my whole expression changed. I can't play the guitar anymore, but I teach a Sunday school class to children, telling them how Jesus will set you free. I'm Andrew Cornell, and if the Son, therefore, shall make you free, you shall be free indeed.
9: If you would like to be free from the weight of sin by receiving Jesus Christ as Lord and Savior, or maybe you have questions about it, call 1-888-NEED-HIM right now. 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
1: Welcome back to The Land and the Book with our host, Dr. Charlie Dyer, who's led more than 100 trips over to the Middle East. And yet, Charlie, you say there's a place in Israel where Israeli guides don't usually guide.
11: Yeah, in fact, I remember one guide, when we were at this spot, he said, what am I supposed to tell people there? As if there was nothing worth telling. Boy, was I surprised when he said that.
1: And we're about to visit that very spot in Charlie's devotional after we pause for this testimony from someone who has also traveled to Israel and shares this with you and me.
12: Being out on the Sea of Galilee, the morning we were out there, it was just idyllic morning, the peaceful, still waters, beautiful skies. But later that night and the next morning, the skies had turned black and ominous and threatening, and the clouds lowered, and suddenly the banks that weren't that far away were not visible. And the impression of the terror and the fatalism were dying of the men on the sea, and realizing it was at that point that Jesus comes walking by. And they called out to him, which is what I need to do. But that so touched me, that Jesus comes along in the midst of a storm that comes in a situation you don't expect.
1: All right, Charlie, I'm looking forward to your devotional. I'll get out of the way.
11: Okay, well, follow me and take your time climbing up these stairs and watch out for lizards. The Old Testament site of Arad, I think, is an amazing place, but I don't want anyone being surprised by a lizard darting out from under your feet. And have your cameras ready. You might just see a fox pop up on one of the ancient city's walls. Arad is one of the Aha sites on a trip to Israel. The temple found there helps us understand the idolatry condemned by the prophets in the Old Testament. The site illustrates the importance of controlling the roadways through the biblical Negev, and it provides a good panorama of a region that separated the hill country of Judah to our north from the wilderness just to our south. Look over to the north. See that flock of sheep in the distance? It's a reminder that this region is home to the Bedouin, a group that lived today much like the patriarchs did long ago. And yet, a little beyond that flock, you can see the hill country of Judah starting to rise up. Just a few miles beyond those first hills were the Old Testament towns of Carmel and Maon. That's where David's men helped protect the flocks of a man named Nabal, whose very name means fool. His wife Abigail rode down those hills to meet David somewhere near where we're now standing. David and his men were coming from the wilderness to our south to attack Nabal when Abigail rode down from those hills to dissuade him. But there's another town even closer to where we're standing than Carmel and Maon. Its ruins are actually just a little way up that road you see heading into the hills. You've probably never heard of the town before, but I don't think you'll ever forget it after our time here today. The town is mentioned only once in the Old Testament, and there it's known by two names, but I'm getting ahead of myself. After conquering Canaan, Joshua divided the land among the tribes of Israel. The first tribe to receive its allotment here in the land was the tribe of Judah. Caleb was given the city of Hebron in Joshua 14, and then the boundaries for the tribe of Judah were laid out in the first half of chapter 15. And then finally, Joshua names the different towns within the region. This list of towns, which begins in Joshua 15:21, is a grocery list of places we often can't pronounce and which we struggle to find on a map. And as a result, most people simply skip over them. For the sake of time, I want to drop down to the 14th town on the list. Here's how our Bibles identify this town in verse 25. Kiriath Hetzron, that is Hazor. Okay, I'm sure you can see why most people skip over this list of towns, but let's look at that name in a little more detail. First, the name Kiriath in English is actually pronounced Kiriot in Hebrew. It's the plural form of the word Kiriat, which is the word for village. And the second word, Hetzron, comes from a root that means an enclosure or something surrounded by a wall. Second, the town was given an additional name, Hazor. But don't confuse this town with the city of Hazor already destroyed by Joshua earlier in the book. That city was north of the Sea of Galilee, while this one is in the far south of the country. Think of it this way. We also have multiple towns in our country that share the same name, like 24 towns or cities named Springfield, or 15 named Danville, or at least 3 named Peoria. The word Hazor itself also means enclosure and seems to be just another name for the place. Kiriat Hetzron, or Hazor, was just one of several towns in Judah. Not the largest, not the most strategic, but still among the first towns singled out within the area allotted to Judah, one of the most powerful tribes in Israel. The town had nothing about it that would cause you to be ashamed. In fact, the Bible tells us about a rather promising man named Judah, who came from the town of Kiriot. Judah stood out from his peers. Most of the crowd he ran around with came from Galilee. They were country bumpkins who spoke with a quirky accent that gave them away. Judah, on the other hand, came from a town that was a mere 36 miles from Jerusalem. He spoke with a proper accent. Judah also seemed to have been respected, even trusted, by the other members of the group. When they needed someone to keep the books and handle all the finances, Judah was the go-to guy. This man from Kiriath just had that natural bearing, the marks of leadership that caused others to trust him. By now, you might have put the pieces of this puzzle together. In Hebrew, the phrase man of Kiriath could be pronounced Ish Kiriath, since the word for man in Hebrew is Ish. And as names got transliterated from Hebrew into the Greek of the New Testament, Judah morphed into the name Judas. You see, Judas Iscariot, the man who betrayed Jesus, was really Judah Iscariot. Judah, the man from Kiriath. He was born and raised just over that hill in the distance. This is when Paul Harvey used to say, "And now you know the rest of the story." But there's more to this story, and it's the application to us today. What difference should our understanding about Judas's background make in our lives? I would answer that in two ways. First, never judge a book by its cover. Which man was more valued? The refined disciple from Kiriath in the territory of Judah, or the disciple who was a rough, smelly fisherman from Galilee? Judas was Iscariot, the man from Kiriath, while Peter was Simon Bar-Jonah, a fisherman whose father was named after the fishiest prophet in the Old Testament. Judas had the pedigree, but Peter ultimately had the character, courage, and faith. So take care never to judge others by their appearance, or their accent, or their background, but by their character and their deeds. And that leads to the second truth. What's important in your life is not where you're from, but where you're going. You didn't choose your parents, or your economic or social background, or your childhood. That was all beyond your control. But you can choose where you're going today and tomorrow. Judas was responsible for the choices he made. And though he started with great advantages, Judas Iscariot, Judah, the man from Kiriath, ended life as a moral and spiritual failure, a thief, and a traitor. His very name, Judas, has become synonymous with someone guilty of deceit and treachery. And the consequences of his sinful choices need to be a flashing warning sign to all of us. Remember, what's important is not where you're from, but where you're going. So choose wisely the pathways before you in life.
1: And we choose not just the paths of this life, but the life to come as well. And my question to you, as you hear Jesus in John 14:6 saying, "I am the way, the truth, and the life. No one comes to the Father but by me." Have you gone down that route? Have you come to Jesus and said, "I agree, I've messed up. I'm a sinner. Would you please forgive me of my wrongdoing? Would you become the Lord of my life?" And if you've never done that, today's the day to do it. We're glad to pray with you now. Bow your head if you can, or leave those eyes open if you're on the road, but let's make sure that you're headed ultimately to the destination of heaven itself. Lord God of heaven, I agree with you that I'm a sinner. I've messed up. Would you please forgive me? I want to spend eternity in heaven with you, but I want my life here and now to count as well. Would you clean me up? Help me turn away from the me monster lifestyle with you in charge. I pray in Jesus' name. Amen. Well, it's been a great time we've had today at The Land and the Book. And if you've prayed that prayer, we'd love to hear from you. Email us at thelandandthebook@moody.edu. For our host, Charlie Dyer, our producer, Dan Anderson, I'm John Gager. The Land and the Book is a production of Moody Radio and a ministry of Moody Bible Institute.
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15: 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When the tracts were found, North Korean officials detained him for 13 days of intense interrogation. In his forced confession, John admitted he wanted, quote, as many North Koreans to become Christians as possible. Amen. Pray for John and his wife Karen and for the gospel seeds secretly planted among the people of North Korea.
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17: It's 88 and mostly cloudy. Wind is from the west at 5 to 10 miles per hour. Today, clear with a high in the upper 90s. Tonight, partly cloudy with a low in the low 80s. Then tomorrow, clear with a high around 102. Tomorrow night, clear with a low in the upper 70s. It's 88 and mostly cloudy.
18: Hello, friends, and welcome once again to Sincerely Yours Time on this first day of August. Still working our way through a number of cards, notes, letters, and emails that were sent to us here in the month of July. 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We are incredibly grateful for your partnership. Here's a note from a Houston listener. They write, "Thank you, KHCB family, for your beautiful ministry." Well, thanks for your note of appreciation. We're grateful for you as well. Thanks for taking the time to write to us. From Kerrville, a listener writes, "Dear KHCB staff, I spent the last Saturday afternoon listening to the By Request program. I will have to say I was in worship most of the afternoon. Such beautiful requests were played. Thank you as you continue to minister in a wonderful way through the airways." Well, great to hear from you in Kerrville. So glad to know that God has used the ministry of By Request in your life. We know that this is one of the most popular programs here on KHCB. Grateful for this program and the opportunity to feature some of your very favorites on the air. We know that God's using that in a special way and appreciate your feedback on that. Again, thanks for writing to us from Kerrville, Texas. Great to hear from you. Well, where are you listening to KHCB today? We would love to hear from you. 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Maybe San Marcos at 88.5 FM. We have a lot of listeners in Arkansas, Hot Springs, Arkansas, 104.5 FM. Maybe you're over in Florida, Palm Coast, Florida, 89.3 FM. A lot of listeners to KHCB in Louisiana, Mansfield, Louisiana, 104.7 FM. We would enjoy hearing from you. In fact, it's important that we hear from you. You can write to us here at email at khcb.org. Again, that's email at khcb.org. Or you can send something to the street address here, 2424 South Boulevard, Houston, Texas, 77098. That's 2424 South Boulevard, Houston, Texas, 77098. We'd be encouraged to hear from you sometime this summer. And speaking of summer, it feels like it's going fast now that we've turned the page on the calendar once again and find ourselves in the month of August. Let's take a look now at our daily financial report, a report of the Lord's faithfulness to KHCB. We are grateful for the many supporters through the years. That's how God has sustained the work of KHCB for over 64 years. Yesterday, $2,562 received for the ministry, bringing our July total up to $204,952. Our budget for the month, $350,000, which means that $147,140 is still needed to reach the operational budget for the month of July. Now, longtime listeners know that we do tend to run a deficit throughout the year. We are grateful for those of you who give one-time gifts and for those who give each and every month to KHCB. They all are important for us as we try to cover our operational expenses each month and then, of course, for the entire year. What generally has happened is we see a flood of support come in towards the end of the year, and generally that covers our expenses for the entire year. However God provides, we are grateful for that, and we know that we couldn't do it without friends like you. So thank you so much for your partnership. Thanks for standing with us, both in prayer and with your financial support. Until the next time we get together, may the Lord bless you and keep you. Sincerely yours, Scott Cruz. KHCB, helping you draw closer to God, no matter what season of life you're in.
19: Acts chapter 8 says that Simon, who was once a sorcerer, also believed the gospel that Philip preached in Samaria. But was he really saved? Did he have an actual conversion, or was he only saying he believed? Well, stay with us and find out.

0: This is the Question and Answer Program with Dr. J. Vernon McGee, a ministry of the Through the Bible Radio Network. We begin today's program with a question from a listener in Charleston, West Virginia, who writes, "Could you please explain why you left the Presbyterian Church, U.S.? I would be interested to know."
1: Now, at that time, I gave a message. When I was pastor of the Church of the Open Door, I preached one Sunday night on the subject, why I left the Presbyterian Church. And there were 4,000 people present that night, and I'm confident most of them were Presbyterians. And I did not attempt to speak in a belligerent manner. I just stated forthrightly the reasons that I had for leaving the Presbyterian Church. In the meantime, I had become pastor of an independent church, the Church of the Open Door in downtown Los Angeles. Now, there was no big sacrifice on my part. In fact, some of the extreme fundamentalists, one man put in his magazine that I would not leave the Presbyterian Church, he was sure, because I'd give up a big pension. Well, may I say to you that that never even entered into my decision at all, because at that time it never was a great big pension. I made really no sacrifice at all. I was pastor of, actually at that time, probably the largest church in this area. So the Presbyterian Church had nothing to offer me. However, they did offer me this. I was also teaching at the Bible Institute of Los Angeles. And the committee said to me that they insisted that I desist teaching there, and that if I wanted to return to a Presbyterian church, they would see that I got a good church. I mean, they were very nice about it, you know. But I told them that I was going to leave, that I'd made up my mind to withdraw. And my reasons were several, and I can't mention them all, but I can mention, I think, two or three of them to you. Number one was because of the intrusion of liberalism into the denomination, and the trend was in that direction. It was definitely going liberal, and of course, everything since then has indicated that. And they have made several decisions in which they have lost the support of a great many right-thinking people. And when they had the homosexual issue up, believe me, they got cold feet is the reason they didn't pass that. It's not because apparently the liberal majority wanted it, but they felt like they'd probably have to close down their mission department because they were getting a lot of flack that was flying about the fact that there were many that were ready to withdraw because of that. Well, that's the number one reason. And the number two reason is that no longer could a man who held my viewpoints as a fundamentalist, no longer could he function in the denomination. I was withheld from committees. I was never given any opportunity to serve at all because of my position. I found myself, you can talk about how broad-minded the liberal is, but I lived with him a long time. He's not broad-minded. The biggest bigot in the world that I have ever met are liberals, and they boast of being liberal. Believe me, when they got control of the denomination, they really put us fundamentalists down. And I saw I had no future at all. And number three, I found out I was being an example to young men. And in fact, this is the thing that I'd hear. Well, Dr. McGee is in the Presbyterian Church, and I don't see why I can't study for the ministry in the Presbyterian Church. But of course, if they had come along when I did, they would have had the freedom that I did have. But I made the statement that no young man entering that denomination's ministry could any longer be a pastor of a church unless he supported a liberal Christian education program and accepted the liberal literature. And I did not want my influence to be that way. Now, those are three of the reasons, and I think they're good and sufficient reasons, of why I withdrew from the church. I did not make a fight of it. I was not unfrocked. I just withdrew. And I didn't feel like, and have never felt, that I should go out with my boxing gloves on fighting this issue. I'm not called to do that. A man in the denomination who spent all of his life just fighting, always bringing up motions, bringing up issues of trying to stave off the intrusion of liberalism. Well, he didn't succeed. And he told me before he died, he said, I feel like I've wasted a great deal of my ministry in fighting a losing battle. Well, I didn't want to fight a losing battle. I want to be on the winning side, on the Lord's side. So I thank God that I took the step that I did. And I've never regretted one moment, not for one moment. And I would not go back into the denomination for anything in the world. I can assure you that. It's too good to be on the outside.
0: Our next question comes to us from Camden, New Jersey. The listener writes, could you explain the differences between the temple and the synagogue?
1: Well, when the children of Israel were in the land of Israel, they built a temple unto Solomon, and that was the place of worship. In fact, long before the temple was built and before they were even in the land, in the Mosaic system, God said that wherever they were, that the males were to go up to Jerusalem 3 times a year. That was at Passover and Tabernacles and also Pentecost. Those were the 3 feasts that they were always to attend. They could mess other things, but not those 3. Well, they came up to the temple to worship. Now, when Nebuchadnezzar came in about 590, before he destroyed the temple, and then the children of Israel taken into captivity, they had no temple. So what are they going to do? Well, it was during that period that synagogues arose. And a synagogue means it's just where people gather together, where they come together. And so the synagogue arose, and it became the place of worship. And actually, after the destruction of Herod's temple in 70 AD, the children of Israel have had really no central place of worship under the Mosaic system. And as a result, synagogues have sprung up all over the world wherever Jews live. And that is actually the difference.
0: We now turn to a question from a listener in Amarillo, Texas. She writes, why did the Israelites cry out for meat to eat when they had all of their sheep and cattle?
1: May I say to you that you will recall that at the time that Noah took 2 of each living thing, came to him on the ark, and he didn't take them, they just came to him in time of great danger. Animals come down where men are. I've been up at Yosemite in the wintertime here, and when there's snow up in the mountains, you see the deer down there in the valley. And actually, you can get very close to them because that takes place. Now, what happened here was that the animals came to Noah, but it also said that he took 7 of the clean animals. Why did he take 7? So he'd have certain animals for sacrifice. Now, the children of Israel are going through the wilderness. I have a notion they were losing animals as they went through the wilderness. That would be reasonable to expect that. And they did keep animals for sacrifice. But beyond that, they would not decimate their flocks because I don't think they had that many sheep or that many cattle for the simple reason that you must understand that each family would want at least 2, a male and a female, in order to start breeding a herd of cattle, flock of sheep, and that sort of thing. So again, you have a very practical question, and to me, there's a very practical answer to it, that they had every reason, very frankly, not to eat their animals. And that was, of course, I'm sure, a requirement that they were not to do that.
0: We now turn to a question that comes from a listener in Albany, New York. She writes, Jesus speaks about his suffering and death, and at the same time he speaks about his resurrection after 3 days. Could you please explain what Old Testament scriptures were fulfilled when Jesus was raised to life on the third day?
1: Well, if you are anxious to find the third day, I don't think you'll find that mentioned, but you will find that there is a prophecy of his resurrection. And I'll turn to it. It's in the 16th Psalm, and it's one of the Psalms of David. And let me begin reading at verse 8. He says, I've set the Lord always before me, because he's at my right hand, I shall not be moved. Therefore my heart is glad, and my glory rejoiceth. My flesh also shall rest in hope. Now, on the day of Pentecost, when Simon Peter preached his sermon on that day, he used that scripture for the resurrection of Christ. And in Acts 2:29, he says, Men and brethren, let me freely speak unto you of the patriarch David, that he's both dead and buried, and his sepulchre is with us unto this day. Therefore, being a prophet, and knowing that God had sworn with an oath that of the fruit of his loins, according to the flesh, he would raise up Christ to sit on his throne, he, seeing this before, spake of the resurrection of Christ, that his soul was not left in hell or Hades, neither his flesh did see corruption. Now, Peter interprets that as a prophecy of the resurrection. Now, Isaiah had something to say in the 25th chapter about he'll swallow up death and victory, and Paul interprets that in the 15th chapter, 1 Corinthians, and he quotes it in connection with the resurrection of believers in the church, which began with the resurrection of Christ, because he says, Christ the first fruits, afterward they. Now you have many types of resurrection in the Old Testament. One of the most notable, of course, is the time that Aaron put his rod, you remember, along with the other representatives of the 12 tribes of Israel, in the holy place, and his was the only one that came to life. And the badge of his priesthood and his authority was on that rod that came to life. Now, that's a type of the Lord Jesus. He's declared to be the Son of God with power, according to the Spirit of holiness, by his resurrection from the dead. And he was not a priest when he was here on earth. It's a priest after his resurrection. Now you have, actually, and I'm not going to read, it's the 17th chapter of the book of Numbers that tells about that. Then you have many types of the resurrection on the third day. We're told that when Abraham offered his son. Now he didn't actually kill him, but when God told him, he says, you get down to the mount at Moriah, and Abraham went there. Then we're told in Genesis 22:4, then on the third day, Abraham lifted up his eyes and saw the place afar off. And on that day, he offered Isaac, and he was given back to him alive. You have the death and resurrection taught there. And if you will take a concordance and take the word third and look at the time of the offerings which speak of Christ at the many times, I'm not going to do that, but you turn to a concordance to the word third and notice how many times in the offerings the word third occurs. And so you have the type given there and then a definite statement of the resurrection by, I think, both David and Isaiah.
0: This next question comes to us from a listener in Stroud, Oklahoma. He writes, our Sunday school class was studying in Acts chapter 8. In verse 13, it mentions that Simon himself also believed. Yet in your book on Acts, you state that Simon was not a true believer. This caused quite a discussion in our class. Could you please explain your position?
1: I think that we probably ought to turn to that 8th chapter of the book of Acts and look at several things that are there. We have the ministry, actually, of Philip, who was a deacon and was mightily used of God in going into Samaria. And we have here that record, and I think probably I should read this to get it before us in order that we might get the total picture. Verse 9 is where I begin. But there was a certain man called Simon, which before time in the same city used sorcery and bewitched the people of Samaria, giving out that himself was some great one, to whom they all gave heed, from the least to the greatest, saying, "This man is the great power of God." And to him they had had regard, because that of a long time he had bewitched them with sorceries. But when they believed Philip, preaching the things concerning the kingdom of God and the name of Jesus Christ, they were baptized, both men and women. Then Simon himself believed also, and when he was baptized, he continued with Philip and wondered, beholding the miracles and signs which were done. Now when the apostles, which were at Jerusalem, heard that Samaria had received the word of God, they sent unto them Peter and John, who, when they were come down, prayed for them that they might receive the Holy Spirit. For as yet he was fallen upon none of them, only they were baptized in the name of the Lord Jesus. Then laid they their hands on them, and they received the Holy Spirit. Now, they here, of course, are the apostles that came down, Peter and John. And then verse 18, and I'm continue reading, and when Simon saw that through laying on of the apostles' hands the Holy Spirit was given, he offered them money, saying, "Give me also this power, that on whomsoever I lay hands he may receive the Holy Spirit." But Peter said unto him, "Thy money perish with thee, because thou hast thought that the gift of God may be purchased with money. Thou hast neither part nor lot in this matter, for thy heart is not right in the sight of God." And then he says to him, "Repent therefore of this thy wickedness, and pray God, if perhaps the thought of thine heart may be forgiven thee, for I perceive that thou art in the gall of bitterness and in the bond of iniquity." Then answered Simon and said, "Pray ye to the Lord for me, that none of these things which ye have spoken come upon me." And they, when they had testified and preached the word of the Lord, returned to Jerusalem and preached the gospel in many villages of the Samaritans. Now, there are several things here that when we went over it that we could not go into in a great deal of detail. And very candidly, the question that seemed to disturb your class, I think, is so clearly answered here. It says that he believed after the others that were there believed, and he did not receive the Holy Spirit. None of them did there, and I'll mention that in just a moment and the reason why. And then when the apostles came down and he saw what was taking place, he wanted to buy that gift. In other words, he has been a religious racketeer, if you please, and he thinks this can be bought with money. And the apostles immediately, Peter put his finger right on the thing that was wrong and said to him, "Your heart is not right." And he told him to repent. He says, "I perceive you're in the gall of bitterness and the bond of iniquity." Now, I can't think of language, friends, that describes an unsaved person more. And I judge from the record here, it doesn't say he believed after this and trusted Christ and received the Holy Spirit. I take it that he was not saved at all. I have to assume that from the record that is given here. And now let me say that the reason that the apostles came down and the reason they didn't receive the Holy Spirit under the preaching of Philip, and I think this is important to understand all of this here, and it may help with the problem that you've mentioned. Why was it essential for the apostles to come down, and why didn't they receive the Holy Spirit? Well, you have actually
2: three records of the apostles being present when the Holy Spirit came upon those that believed. That's on the day of Pentecost. That was in the home of Cornelius. And we have it here in this eighth chapter among the Samaritans. Now, you remember the Lord Jesus said that when the gospel goes out, it's to be preached first in Jerusalem, Judea, Samaria. Don't bypass Samaria, and then the ends of the earth. Now, the gospel has gone to the Jew and at Jerusalem, and the Holy Spirit has come. There's a church there. Now, Samaria and Jerusalem were at great odds. The woman at the well, you remember, called attention to that. She said to Jesus, some say we're to worship God in this mountain. Some think that we ought to go down to Jerusalem. Tell me, where's the place to worship? You see, there was a big difference there. Now, if under the preaching of Philip here at the very beginning, you would soon have a Samaritan church that would be divorced from Jerusalem church. They divided, of course, later on, soon enough, and believe me, the Church of Jesus Christ is certainly fractured today in its different segments throughout the world. But here at the very beginning, it would have been tragic indeed. So the Holy Spirit didn't come until the apostles came down. That is to show that Jerusalem and Samaria now are in agreement. That's the reason it was withheld under the preaching of Philip, although these people had trusted Christ. But Paul was able to say later, if any man have not the Spirit of Christ, he's none of his. But now that the apostles have come, they identify themselves with this so that you can't say now that there's a difference between the Jerusalem church and the church in Samaria. They're the same, because here come the apostles. And then it was an apostle that first went to a Gentile. It was an apostle, Apostle Paul, that went throughout the Roman Empire, you see. And now that gives credence and authority to this gospel that was being preached. Now, this fellow Simon was on the sidelines, saw all this. He saw the people believing and were baptized. He joined in, you know. He's not going to fight City Hall. He's going to join City Hall. So he joins with them. He's not converted. And you have that same situation today in our churches. People join churches for many different reasons. I think I can say this. The man that was a former senator from Georgia, I was in school with one of his brothers, and he was studying for the ministry. And he said that another brother, when he graduated from one of the outstanding law schools in the North, they were talked to about practical things, and one of the things said to them was this: when you go to a town and hang out your shingle and begin as an attorney, be sure and go join the church. Now, it doesn't make any difference who you see there, but it'll make a whole lot of difference who sees you there. You see, it has nothing in the world to do with being converted. Now, that is Simon's condition exactly. He was not converted, and there's a question of whether he ever was. I

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1: Think about the complexity of human life. We know that the protein molecule is the most basic unit of human life. It's the building block of the cell. What are the chances, the probability that the right amino acids could randomly assemble together to provide just one protein molecule? You've heard me say before, the chances are 1 in 10 to the 160th power. To put that in perspective, that would be about the same probability, one astronomer said, of a tornado ripping through a junkyard and randomly assembling a fully functioning 747 jetliner. When you consider the vastness of creation, the miracle of life, you are overwhelmed by a respect for God's power.
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1: It's 91 and mostly cloudy. Wind is from the west at 5 to 10 miles per hour. Today, clear with a high in the upper 90s. Tonight, partly cloudy with a low in the low 80s. Then tomorrow, clear with a high around 102. Tomorrow night, clear with a low in the upper 70s. It's 91 and mostly cloudy.

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God's Word meets us right where we are, steady, true, and full of hope. This is KHCB's Verse of the Week from Psalm 91:4. He will cover you with His pinions, and under His wings you may seek refuge. His faithfulness is a shield and bulwark.

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singing with thankfulness in your hearts to God. That's Colossians 3, verse 16. And that's exactly what Songs for Sunday is all about. Hi, I'm John Gager, and each Sunday morning from 6 to 9 Central, we gather to sing hymns, hear devotional thoughts, read scripture, pray, and enjoy worship music that honors the Lord and prepares our hearts for church. Because as Psalm 150 says, let everything that has breath praise the Lord. This is KHCB, helping you draw closer to God

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If you would like to hear your favorite music selection from the KXCB Music Library, you can call 888-777-5422. And did you know there is scripture that is associated with many of the hymns that we may know? In Luke chapter 12, verses 6 and 7 tells us, "And Jesus speaking, are not five sparrows sold for 2 farthings, and not one of them is forgotten before God? But even the very hairs of your head are all numbered. Fear not, therefore. You are more value than any sparrows." And that is the scripture associated with "His eye is on the sparrow." And here now is a request for that hymn.

0: 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But there is no normal after a deep loss. 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

Psalm 103 says, "Bless the Lord, O my soul, and all that is within me. Bless His holy name. Bless the Lord, O my soul, and forget not all His benefits, who forgives all your iniquity, who heals all your diseases, who redeems your life from the pit, who crowns you with steadfast love and mercy, who satisfies you with good so that your youth is renewed like the eagles. The Lord works righteousness and justice for all who are oppressed. The Lord is merciful and gracious, slow to anger and abounding in steadfast love. He does not deal with us according to our sins, nor repay us according to our iniquities. For as high as the heavens are above the earth, so great is His steadfast love.

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And did you know there is scripture associated with many of the hymns that we know? And Isaiah chapter 12, verse 2 tells us, "Behold, God is my salvation. I will trust and not be afraid, for the Lord Jehovah is my strength and my song. He also is become my salvation." And with that scripture, that is the basis for the hymn, "'Tis So Sweet to Trust in Jesus." And here now is a request for an instrumental version by Linda McKechnie.

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1: It's 94 and mostly cloudy. Wind is from the west at 5 to 10 miles per hour. Mostly cloudy tonight with a low in the low 80s. Then tomorrow, clear with a high around 102. Tomorrow night, clear with a low in the upper 70s. It's 94 and mostly cloudy.

The time now is 3 o'clock Central Time, and you're listening to By Request until 4:30 Central. And if you would like to hear your favorite music selection from the KHCB Music Library, you can call 888-777-5422. And coming up next is a request for Oh, for a Thousand Tongues by the second chapter of Acts.

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Psalm 103 verse 1 reminds us why we sing. Bless the Lord, O my soul, and all that is in within me. Bless his holy name. Hey, I'm John Gager, and I'm inviting you to start your Sunday mornings from 6 to 9 Central with Songs for Sunday. It's a time of worship, reflection, and music that points you back to Christ. 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

O Lord, my God, when I in awesome wonder consider all the worlds thy hands have made, I see the stars, I hear the rolling thunder, thy power throughout the universe displayed.

And when I think that God, his son not sparing, sent him to die, I scarce can take it in that on the cross my burden gladly bearing, he bled and died to take away my sin.

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Let's go see Lady. I'm Cindy Tang with Moving Moments. And when I said that, my German Shepherd Hogan would race to the neighbor's house to play with Lady, a dog half his size. Yet they got along just fine. Romans 12:18 says, "As far as it depends on you, live at peace with everyone." But the Apostle Paul goes deeper. He says to bless those who hurt us, not to repay evil for evil, and overcome evil with good. Now that's not easy, because we are responsible for our response, even when others are difficult. So today, think about extending an olive branch. Offer grace, choose peace, pray for those who are hard to love. And remember, if you cannot reach their heart, God can. This story is featured in my devotional, Companions in Faith. You can learn more at movingmoments.org. I'm Cindy Tang with Moving Moments. Now it's your time to make a move.

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God's Word meets us right where we are, steady, true, and full of hope. This is KHCB's Verse of the Week from Psalm 91:4. He will cover you with His pinions, and under His wings you may seek refuge. His faithfulness is a shield and bulwark. Carry this verse with you this week. Let it shape your steps. 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
2: 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In this program, we want to encourage you in your Christian faith by showing how scientific evidence supports the Bible, particularly the Genesis account. The book of Genesis lays the foundation for all matters addressed in the rest of the Bible: the nature of God, His sovereignty in creation, man's purpose, sin, marriage, family, and why we need a Savior are all introduced and explained in Genesis. When we see that the first and most foundational book of the Bible can be trusted in all matters, including science, it builds confidence in the rest of the inspired Word all the way to Revelation. I'm Frank Sherwin, zoologist and research associate with the Institute for Creation Research. Join me for today's show of Science, Scripture, and Salvation. Imagine for a moment watching a hungry beetle eater like a toad or a frog seeing a delicious-looking beetle. Just as the amphibian shoots out his sticky tongue to snag the beetle, boom, there's an explosion at 212 degrees Fahrenheit from the back of the beetle straight into the mouth of the hapless frog. The end result is the frog's tongue gets coated with a yellowish, foul-tasting residue. Well, this is the famous bombardier beetle, built by God to have complex muscle and nerve attachments and a tightly integrated combustion apparatus. You see, when in danger, the bombardier beetle mixes two different chemicals, hydroquinone, which is an organic compound, and hydrogen peroxide, an inorganic compound that's stored in two reservoirs within the beetle. The beetle then injects them into an explosion chamber. Within this design chamber, an enzyme is added called catalase, which causes a series of multiple discharges or explosions. The resulting steam, which is at 212 degrees Fahrenheit, the boiling point of water, is released through two nozzles or cannons at a distance of several feet. The hydroquinones oxidize into foul-smelling benzoquinones, which are highly irritating chemicals. The hydrogen peroxide quickly decomposes into oxygen and boiling water during this rapid discharge. In an editor's summary from Science magazine, April of 2015, the author states, and I quote, "Bombardier beetles shoot a toxic pulse at potential predators and other harassers. The toxic spray is created by a chemical reaction that occurs inside the beetle's body. Although the details of the reaction are known, how the beetle is able to precisely combine the chemicals at appropriate times and release the pulse at regular intervals has remained a mystery. Ardent et al. Used synchrotron X-ray imagery to observe the process as it occurs within live beetles. Expansion and contraction of an internal expansion membrane facilitate the precise cyclic injection of reactants and the subsequent ejection of toxic sprays that keep the beetle's predators at bay." End quote. As was mentioned, the bombardier beetle opens and closes the inlet valve to its combustion chamber with great precision, but it has yet to be fully understood. And if and when it is fully understood, will it point to design complexity or just mindless mutations? The beetle also controls the pressure and the direction of the explosion with pinpoint accuracy at whatever is trying to annoy it. Biologists thought the beetles generated one explosion, but it's now been shown to be multiple discharges at 300 pulses per second. Years ago, in a university laboratory in Southern California, I actually had the opportunity to gently hold a bombardier beetle between my fingers. Well, he evidently didn't like that, and I was able to experience firsthand, so to speak, the hot, defensive, explosive release of the angry bombardier beetle. And sure enough, my fingertips were soon coated with a foul, yellowish residue from the oxidized compounds. Creation scientists maintain all these parts of the bombardier beetle must work together from the start. It would be dangerous or useless to the beetle if these finely tuned structures came together through chance, time, and just natural processes. Indeed, how could a mechanism that delivers a carefully timed and aimed explosion evolve by alleged stepwise Darwinian processes? Is it just the result of time and chance and unguided natural developments? Or is it through plan and purpose and special creation? As one secular encyclopedia recently stated, and I quote, "The full evolutionary history of the beetle's unique defensive mechanism is unknown," end quote. Before the bombardier beetle can have any survival value, every part of the beetle's defensive apparatus must be in place. Years ago, evolutionist Richard Lewontin said that such, quote, "perfection of structure was," and ICR says, "is the chief evidence of a supreme designer," end quote. Well, creationists certainly agree. The very existence of this fascinating beetle argues against the ability of the natural selection to build irreducibly complex systems. And clearly, the systems involved with the bombardier beetle are very intricately complex. Scientists continue to learn from and adapt facets of this beetle's amazing physiology and anatomy. In fact, several years ago, creation researcher Andrew McIntosh of Leeds University in England won an award for a design of a pressure sprayer inspired by the design of the bombardier beetle. Now it's time for a short break. Stay with us.
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2: Welcome back to Science, Scripture, and Salvation, a radio ministry of the Institute for Creation Research. We were discussing how the biotechnology that is inspired by God's creation has given us technological apparatus and concepts that we have first can see by looking at God's creation. And this is true with Dr. Andrew McIntosh at Leeds University, where he won an award for design of a pressure sprayer inspired by the design of the bombardier beetle. Well, according to a press release from the Engineering and Physical Sciences Research Council, the micro-mist spray technology enables droplet size, temperature, and velocity to be closely controlled, allowing advancements in a variety of areas where the properties of the mist are critical. Such applications include the fuel injection, medical drug delivery systems, fire extinguishers, and fire suppression, all of which face major challenges relating to the demand of greater performance and reduced environmental impact. So Dr. Andrew McIntosh likens the beetle's defense mechanism to a pressure cooker controlled by a complicated system of valves, and I quote, "Essentially, it's a high-force steam cavitation explosion. Using a chamber less than 1 millimeter long, this amazing creature has the ability to change the rapidity of what comes out, its direction, and its consistency." Continuing the quote, "Nobody had studied the beetle from a physics and engineering perspective as we did," said Dr. McIntosh, "and we don't appreciate how much we would learn from it," end quote. So, how simple is this mechanism? Using intelligent design analysis, his team took 5 years to duplicate it for their invention. Isaiah chapter 30 and verse 6 says, "The burden against the beasts of the south, through a land of trouble and anguish, from which came the lioness and lion, the viper and fiery flying serpent." Well, sometimes when Christians read this, they get uncomfortable with fire-breathing animals. It seems mythological and unscientific. But as we have seen today, the bombardier beetle rapidly shoots out chemicals at the boiling point of water. So, is a fire-breathing dragon really that far-fetched? The Apostle Paul says in Romans chapter 1 and verse 20 that God's creation is clearly seen,
4: And it's obvious that the Bombardier Beetle has intricate design features that points clearly to our all-wise designer. However, theistic evolutionists and atheistic evolutionists insist Bombardier Beetles, indeed all beetles, evolved from a non-beetle ancestor that in turn must have evolved from a non-arthropod deep in the evolutionary past. While arthropods are animals that have paired jointed appendages and what is called a chitinous exoskeleton, and the insects are simply a small part of this large group called the phylum Arthropoda. Well, within the insects are the beetles, and beetles are incredibly numerous. Is there any evidence showing how this might have happened? A beetle evolving from some arthropod that through evolutionary time evolved from a non-arthropod? Well, the answer is, there's absolutely no evidence of any kind of insect evolution, one kind of insect turning into another kind of insect through the alleged millions and millions of years of evolutionary time. In fact, bombardier beetles are obviously beetles, and the oldest beetle fossils are from the Lower Permian, approximately 300 million years old by evolutionary dating. But they're still beetles. Paleo Seminar said in the year 2010, a 296 million-year-old insect has been reclassified as a beetle, pushing back the origin of beetles by millions of years. We can safely say today that beetles have always been beetles as God has created them. In 1859, Charles Darwin wrote his infamous book called On the Origin of Species. And yet, ironically, one thing that he never discussed was the origin of species. We would add to this in the 21st century, where is the evidence for beetle evolution? They are certainly very, very common today, and they must have had an evolutionary origin according to evolutionists, but still, they have no idea where beetles came from. So to conclude, evolutionists are constantly revising and rethinking their perceptions of insect evolution, ignoring the creation account given to us in Genesis. Thank you for joining us on Science, Scripture, and Salvation, a radio ministry of the Institute for Creation Research. That's all the time we have for our program today, but we would love to connect with you through our website at icr.org. For over 45 years, ICR has equipped believers with evidence of the Bible's accuracy and authority by showing how science supports the Genesis creation account. 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
9: 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Dr. Paul Cannings is the president of Power Walk Ministries and is joined by Pastor Lee Skinner of Good Shepherd Baptist Church and Pastor Earl Lewis of Greater Oak Church.
10: It's a pleasure to join you again this Saturday afternoon with Pastor Lee Skinner of Good Shepherd Missionary Baptist Church. And we have a guest with us that we're excited about because he moved all the way from Virginia to Houston. His daughter's here, his grandchild is here. But he also moved because he wanted to be a part of Power Walk Ministries. And he was doing well in Virginia. He was the assistant pastor of Empowered Believers Christian Learning Center in Hampton, Virginia. And then he moved here to be the regional conference coordinator for Power Walk Ministries. We're excited about that because I know it is a great benefit when we are going to conferences like we're leaving this week to go to Chattanooga, then we leave right back out a day after we get in to go out to Detroit to work with the Baptist Fellowship Association. Then in a and then in August, we go to Atlanta to do a conference there. And then we slowly, as Power Walk raise more funds, we appreciate your support of Power Walk because it blesses us to do these regional conferences as well as in the Caribbean and in Africa. We're going to, at the end of this month, we're heading out to join the West Indies Baptist Fellowship Association in Florida. They're going to be in Florida this year, not in the Caribbean this year. And those are all the things that are taking place. And regional conference coordinator, director is Pastor Monago, who's a great help to us. And today we're going to jump in, all three of us, into 1 Corinthians chapter 2, verse 10 through verse 15. Why is that? Because many times when people are well-educated or pastoring churches or doing Sunday school classes or leading and people in the Word of God, and they see numerical growth and things that seem to be well, people are saying amen and all of those things, we tend to forget what this great teacher of God is teaching us in this text. Paul is a man who knew 9 languages. He is a brilliant scholar that could stand at the unknown God and speak to people in philosophy, could write philosophy and theology in Romans, go between the law and grace in Galatians. Excellent Bible teacher, but he would teach us this text because he was a part of persecuting the church. And he persecuted the church, well-educated, with a lot of information, but he's teaching us a fundamental principle here that we all need, because God is going to tell us in chapter 3 of 1 Corinthians that he's not a God of quantity, he's a God of quality. So he wants to see us grow into Christ so that we no longer live. It is Christ that lives in us. So folks, we're going to jump into this. We appreciate you listening for these next few minutes with Pastor Skinner and Pastor Monago. Pastor Monago, would you please read for us 1 Corinthians chapter 2, verse 10 through verse 15.
11: Yes, good afternoon, Pastor Cannings and Pastor Skinner. 1 Corinthians chapter 2, beginning at verse 10. But God has revealed them to us through his Spirit, for the Spirit searches all things, yes, the deep things of God. For what man knows the things of man except the spirit of the man which is in him? Even so, no one knows the things of God except the Spirit of God. Now we have received not the spirit of the world, but the Spirit from who is from God, that we might know the things that have been freely given to us by God. These things we also speak, not in words which man's wisdom teaches, but which the Holy Spirit teaches, comparing spiritual things with spiritual things.
10: Awesome. All right, folks, let's jump into this passage of scripture. Goodness. And we learn this powerful verses that are here. Guys, let's jump into this text. What is the first thing he's talking about in this text that we could all adjust to and interact with as we go through this text is that he is greater and wiser than all of us.
12: That's right.
10: And therefore, he's not looking to human wisdom to determine how he operates, and he's sovereign. He's not looking for any advice from us. He tells us that from the earlier parts of the latter parts of chapter 1 and the early parts of chapter 2. But guys, what are some things that when we look at this, that just talking about God, he's speaking, when he is operating, what could we learn just studying how God describes himself through Paul in this text?
12: Yeah. You know, right away he lets us know, Doc, that we're not to talk independent of him, that everything we say ultimately comes from him. Everything that we know comes from him, because again, we understand we live in a fallen world. And when you consider, and I've often always said that when I'm reading 1 Corinthians, Dr. Monago, it to me, I see if there's any church in the Bible that fits the 21st century church in America, spoiled was the church at Corinth. You had a lot of issues that were going on in the church. There were many, many different kinds of issues that were going on. And it was very, very clear. Paul understood that the only way that you're going to help people who've been exposed to so much paganism, to so much idolatry, the only way that they're going to be able to understand what's needed for the church of Jesus Christ, God, Holy Spirit, is the only way this was going to happen, because, you know, they were, I guess you would say, probably in that time, the most populous city kind of in the Roman culture, very well known, you know, almost what they would often say, people were Corinthianized in terms of that culture. And so now you've got people who are Christians, but are still kind of working through that Corinthianized culture. And so he helps it, makes it very, very plain that the only way you can understand the things of God is by the Spirit of God. You know, and I love that reality, that it puts us in a position to help us know that we don't have to come up with new ideas, we don't have to come up with new opinions, we don't have to try to figure out what it is we need to talk about, because we are so dependent on what God has said. So whether it's our family, whether it's our friends, whether it's, as you know, in our cases as pastors, we're dealing with the churches, whether I'm a member of a church, whatever it may be, he gives us everything that we need, and we ultimately understand that it's the mind of God that we're taking. And so I tell folk, it's the only thing that can show you kind of smart is that you're actually saying what God is saying. To do anything else other than that is questionable in terms of one's wisdom and one's ability to skillfully live life the way that God has given us. You know, so yes, the ultimate source, the ultimate power has to be God working in us through his Holy Spirit.
10: Yeah. Mm-hmm. So, Pastor Monago, you're not going to be quiet today. You just don't even worry about it.
12: Yes, sir.
10: So when he talks about wisdom in here, right, because we tend to think we are wise, right? We tend to think that, you know, especially when we get older, you know, we tend to think we could give wisdom to some of the young folk, you know. So we tend to put wisdom with age. We tend to put wisdom with experience. We tend to put wisdom with the fact that we are in positions of authority in a local church. So therefore, as an elder, I'm supposed to give out wisdom, right? And Jeremiah 3:15, and God anoints us with wisdom, right? Mm-hmm. So we're supposed to have this wisdom. So a lot of times we put wisdom in those categories, but Paul is literally taking wisdom and he is addressing it from a different perspective. Okay, because don't forget, I mean, what's Paul, like you said, Pastor Skinner, he's in Corinth, right?
12: Yes, sir.
10: You got people with philosophers and all these different people. You got the Greeks coming through, and they're saying that they got information, and Greek scholarship was high in those days. The Romans depended on the Greeks, because the Romans were basically barbarians. Mm-hmm. The Greeks were the educated people. So you have all of this going on. But Paul describes wisdom differently because of the context he's in. He pushes that. So how would you see Paul pushing this wisdom in this text? That he's obviously pulling it out of the Old Testament. He's not doing it anything, you know, original here.
13: Mm-hmm. Go ahead, Pastor.
10: Go ahead, Pastor Monago. What do you see that as?
11: Well, I see wisdom as something that only God can give us. In 1 Corinthians chapter 1, it tells us that Jesus Christ has become unto us wisdom. So as our relationship with Jesus grows, we start developing and start working and walking in the spirit of the wisdom of Jesus Christ himself. And I think it's so important because back in the Old Testament, in the book of Proverbs, it talks about the fear of the Lord is the beginning of knowledge, but fools despise wisdom and instruction, right? And when we get to that fear of the Lord, right, is to follow the Lord, follow his commands, to live wisely rather than foolishly, to speak and act in a way that pleases God. That's what wisdom is to me, right? And Paul wants us to use the wisdom that he gives us out of the scriptures to please God. And I think people benefit from us when we speak what God has to say. Let every man speak the oracles of God, right? And that means we have to humble ourselves and realize we don't know as much as we think we do. Back in 1 Corinthians chapter 1, verse 31, right? I believe it says that, let him who glories, let it glory in the Lord, right? So we want everything that we do to bring glory and honor to our God. And every time we have a chance to serve God, we should consider that as a privilege and an honor each and every day. Not a way to glorify self, not to exalt self, not to exalt titles, but exalt God himself through Jesus Christ by the work of the Holy Spirit inside of us. I think it's a humbling thing.
12: It is.
11: A very humbling thing to realize. God is using you to express what he wants known in this world to people who are living in darkness, and he wants them to come to his marvelous light, right? And so God wants us to experience him by sharing him everywhere we go.
10: That's powerful. That's powerful. That is a heartbeat of this, and that's why God, coming back to this thing, God, right? He is sovereign. He doesn't look for our advice, right? He's not, he's going to, matter of fact, like Ephesians chapter 1, verse 9 through 11, where he would say that he determines what is going to be said. Paul would call it the mysteries of God in Ephesians chapter 3, that he finally learned because it was something he didn't know. And he would literally say to us this in verse, in chapter 1 of 1 Corinthians, verse 25, he says, because the foolishness of God is wiser than men, and the weakness of God is stronger than men. For since the wisdom of God, the world, through verse 21, through its wisdom, did not come to know God, God was well pleased through the foolishness of the message preached to save those who believe. And that's why he would say to us preachers in verse 17, he says, for Christ did not send me to baptize, but to preach the gospel. Not in the cleverness of speech. I don't have to rhyme and chime and come up with wonderful stories. He says, so that the cross of Christ may not be made void. Because I'm thinking this human wisdom is what I need to share and make sure, especially when we have all these podcasts now, everybody's sharing this wisdom and how smart they could be and how strong they could be with giving these empowering messages. But the Bible is saying that's great. It's encouraging. It helps a lot of people. Nothing negative about it. But if we start to live on something that the Word of God is not saying is wisdom, then we're just living on common sense because it encouraged us. It did something good for us. And that's why he's saying in verse 4, he says, my message and my preaching were not in persuasive words of wisdom, but in the demonstration of the Spirit and of power. So that your faith, that's what stimulates faith, that's what drives people to become more committed to obey the Word of God, would not rest on the wisdom of men, but on the power of God. See, that the wisdom then becomes the very power by which we can live and be productive in, simply because we're now functioning on the Spirit of God. And the knowledge of God and how that knowledge relates to us every day. I like what Paul says in Colossians chapter 1, verse 12 in 1 Corinthians, in Colossians chapter 1. He says, it's spiritual wisdom. It's not common sense. It's not based on my past or my background. He calls it spiritual wisdom. So please understand, folks, no matter how educated we are, no matter how strong we may be in the text, no matter how well we could explain the text that could cause people to be very, very knowledgeable in their mindset or encouraged, the Bible is saying the juice, as the young folks would say, has to come from God. Oh, folks, we appreciate you listening to Power Walk Ministries Pastors Roundtable. 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
15: It's 89 with rain showers. Wind is from the east at 5 to 10 miles per hour. Mostly cloudy tonight with a low in the low 80s. Then tomorrow clear with a high around 102. Tomorrow night clear with a low in the upper 70s. It's 89 with rain showers.

In the 2011 movie, The Help, a maid encourages her employer's young daughter with this daily mantra, "You is kind, you is smart, you is important." Ideally, those labels would stay with that child as she grew, never being forgotten. Unfortunately, many of us have carried labels for years that were not as positive. Whether self-imposed or spoken by others, derogatory epithets have often had a devastating effect on us. So stay with us today as we learn to lose the labels and see ourselves as God sees us. We'll be right back.

Welcome back to Psalm 95, the radio outreach ministry of the National Christian Choir from the greater metropolitan area surrounding our nation's capital. I'm Kathy Bowman, your host for this weekly time of worship, featuring scripture, commentary, and the inspiring music of the choir, all designed to encourage you in your faith walk. And I'm so glad you found time today to join me here as we look at some of the labels we've placed on ourselves or allowed others to place on us that just might not be accurate according to our position as sons or daughters of the Most High God. Years ago, I heard the testimony of a woman in her 40s who was still wearing a label of undesirable or unwanted because as she was growing up, her father didn't know how to express fatherly love and made her feel rejected or not good enough. It wasn't until she began to slowly comprehend the love of our Father God and accept His love for her that she could even start to peel that label away. Reading scriptures such as Romans 8 helped considerably. Who shall separate us from the love of Christ? Shall trouble or hardship or persecution or famine or nakedness or danger or sword? No, in all these things, we are more than conquerors through Him who loved us. For I am convinced that neither death nor life, neither angels nor demons, neither the present nor the future, nor any powers, neither height nor depth, nor anything else in all creation will be able to separate us from the love of God that is in Christ Jesus our Lord. Realizing these words were for her helped scrape away the many layers of feeling unworthy, devalued, less than, unlovable. All the labels that she had secretly worn that kept her from healthy, loving relationships with others and caused her for a long time to question whether God really loved her.

case you just tuned in, you're listening to Psalm 95, the global broadcast ministry of the National Christian Choir from the Greater Washington, D.C., Baltimore area. I'm your host, Kathy Bowman, and today our program is entitled Lose the Labels. Many of us have worn invisible labels for years because of words spoken by other people. I run across singers all the time with wonderful voices who had to deal at one time or another with someone telling them that they couldn't sing at all. One person's mother told them that they sounded like a cow in distress out on the back 40. Now, that mother may have been joking, but her daughter bore that label for years until I finally convinced her it wasn't true. And this sounds horrible by today's politically correct standards, but I had a teacher in the fourth grade who told me out loud in front of the whole class, "Kathy, when it comes to math, you are just plain dumb." I think she thought that would motivate me, and I guess in a way it worked, because I was determined that no one was going to call me dumb in math ever again. So I studied hard and finished every math course offered by the high school 2 years before graduating, and with A's in all of them. Now, that doesn't excuse this horrible behavior by that teacher. But imagine if those words had fallen on the ears of someone with less grit and determination, someone who believed that if the teacher said it, it must be true. Someone like that may have used that pronouncement as an excuse to do poorly for the rest of their life, and perhaps in things other than just math class. Their label would have been dumb or incapable. Words spoken in haste or in anger to another person can have the effect of placing a label on that person. It's sort of like a self-fulfilling prophecy. The person on the receiving end of the cutting remark begins to live up to the label that was placed on them. This is when we need to dig into God's Word and realize that we have been fearfully and wonderfully made, created in God's image, and that we can do all things through Christ who strengthens us. We do not have to accept what other people say about us. We just have to make sure we're believing what God has to say about us and living our lives accordingly. Proverbs 23:7 says, "As a man thinks in his heart, so is he." That's why we've got to get our thinking right and get those wrong labels that others may have placed on us torn off and destroyed. Yeah.

Sometimes we've created our own label. Perhaps we're afraid to try something new. We fear we wouldn't be good at it, so we don't even try. We've put a label on ourselves before we've given ourselves a chance. We take a pen out and write incapable on the label and slap it on ourselves like a name badge. Do we know anyone like that? Or perhaps someone asks us to do something or head up a committee, and we think, well, I've never done anything like that before. I don't have any experience at that. So again, we take out a label and write inexperienced on it, and we use that label as an excuse not to try something new. I've seen people never apply for certain jobs because they think they're uneducated or undereducated. And those are the labels they wear. Maybe they haven't been to college and they let that stand in the way. They make it a disqualifier, when in fact it may not be in the eyes of an employer. My mother didn't have any college experience except 1 year of Bible school. After my father died, she took a job as a switchboard operator in a government agency because she had worked for the telephone company years earlier. One day, a director of another division stopped by and asked her if she'd like to apply for another kind of position he had open in his department. She could have hesitated and looked at her labels of undereducated and inexperienced and let that opportunity pass her by. Instead, she took him up on the offer and got a much better position. The man who hired her told her that he saw her work ethic, her faithful attendance, her punctuality, and her ready smile, and he was willing to train her in the specifics of the new job because of those traits, which are not so easily taught to someone who doesn't have them. It is oh so important to see ourselves the way Christ sees us, and not the way our self-imposed labels depict us. 2 Corinthians 5:17 says, "Therefore, if anyone is in Christ, he is a new creation. The old has passed away. Behold, the new has come." And Romans 12:2 tells us, "Do not conform to the pattern of this world, but be transformed by the renewing of your mind. Then you will be able to test and approve what God's will is, His good, pleasing, and perfect will." As we lose the labels that others have placed on us or that we have imposed on ourselves, we open ourselves up to allow God to use us as He sees fit. Remember, God's holding on to us through everything we face. And though we may feel weak, He is strong. We can feel like we've failed, but God is faithful. Keeping our eyes on Him and remembering that He will always be there for us gives us courage to rip those false labels off and follow Him.

I hope you're enjoying the music of the National Christian Choir here on this edition of Psalm 95. I'm Kathy Bowman, your host for this weekly devotional time, and today we're looking at the labels we often allow other people to put on us and the ones we sometimes put on ourselves. Our goal is to be aware of those labels we allow to define us, and if they're negative in any way or not in agreement with who we are in Christ, then to make a conscious effort to get rid of them, to not allow them any longer to control us. Galatians 2:20 says, I have been crucified with Christ, and I no longer live, but Christ lives in me. The life I now live in the body, I live by faith in the Son of God, who loved me and gave himself for me. So we have to ask ourselves, is the label I'm wearing consistent with who Christ is? If the answer is no, then lose the label. One of the labels I see so often, even in the body of Christ, says failure. Sometimes it even says epic fail. Christians make mistakes, and many times that stalls their entire walk with the Lord. They cannot get over their failure. Even if they've asked for forgiveness and their sin has been forgiven by God, they still allow themselves to live under the shadow of their poor choices or unchristlike actions. And in their minds, failure is the label they wear. If they can just realize that there is more than sufficient power in the name of Jesus to recover and move on from their mistakes. Jesus looks beyond our failures and sees what we can become and what we can do as we yield our lives to Him. We have Jesus living in us, and He will make a way for us. Jesus never fails, and that's the truth that we can stand on.

My prayer today is that each of us will be sensitive to the leading of the Holy Spirit as we assess our lives and their effectiveness for Christ. Are we living to the fullest of the gifts and potential that God has placed within us? Or are we held back by some label that perhaps says, poor health, too old, too young, too tired, untalented, fearful, you fill in the blank. We focus on these negatives rather than saying, according to God's word, I am healed. I am strong because He strengthens me so I can do all things that He calls me to do. I'm old enough and not too old to hear and obey the voice of God. You get the picture. Contradict those negative labels with the word of God. Lose those labels and move forward in the grace of God and by His power and strength.

0: Well, we've come to the end of today's broadcast, but before I go, I want to share a few important things that are happening with the choir. We're just finishing up a wonderful summer season of concerts and are preparing to start a busy fall. Let me give you some advance notice on dates that you can add to your calendar. On Saturday, September 19th, the choir will be in concert at Redland Baptist Church in Durwood, Maryland at 4 o'clock p.m. as we help the church celebrate its 60th anniversary. Then on Sunday, October 4th, we'll be singing at Perry Hall Baptist in Perry Hall, Maryland at 6 o'clock p.m. We don't get to this area north of Baltimore too often, so if you're listening from that area, be sure to join us on October 4th. Later in October, on Saturday, October 24th, we'll be in concert at Independent Bible Church in Martinsburg, West Virginia at 4 o'clock p.m. This will be a wonderful benefit event for Child Evangelism Fellowship, so please join us for a great cause and some wonderful music. And just a heads up about Christmas, you'll want to be sure to take in one of our Christmas concerts. This year's theme is the Miracles of Christmas, and we have some fabulous music in store. Maryland concerts are on November 21st in Frederick, and the Pennsylvania concert will be on December 5th at Warwick High School in Lititz. 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That's nationalchristianchoir.org. Again, nationalchristianchoir.org. And right now we have a special way of saying thank you when you contribute to the ministry of the choir this month. 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Box 1600, Germantown, Maryland, 20875. That's National Christian Choir, P.O. Box 1600, Germantown, Maryland, 20875. Once again, this is Kathy Bowman thanking you for joining me today. 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
2: 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It's a beautiful acrylic piece with Psalm 145, verse 18 on it. 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
3: This is John MacArthur welcoming you to Portraits of Grace. A few years ago, Grace to You heard from a teenage listener in the Midwest who was exhibiting the right attitude in the face of a terminal illness. That Christian young woman, who by now is with the Lord, accepted her condition with grace and optimism. She wrote, "I love the Lord very much. I feel He is using my condition to work in different people's lives. Please pray with me that He would continue to use me no matter what the outcome." Well, her sentiments were right. In fact, they were right in step with the scriptures where the Apostle Paul wrote, "For to me to live is Christ, and to die is gain." What is it that enabled Paul and that young woman to rejoice so? Simply their complete confidence in God. As a portrait of grace, you can count on your obedience to Scripture to give you the same confidence.
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6: The temptation feels stronger than your willpower. 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
9: It's 93 with rain showers. Wind is from the north. Mostly cloudy tonight with a low in the low 80s. Then tomorrow clear with a high around 102. Tomorrow night clear with a low in the upper 70s. It's 93 with rain showers.

0: Hello, friends, and welcome once again to Sincerely Yours Time on this first day of August. Still working our way through a number of cards, notes, letters, and emails that were sent to us here in the month of July. Grateful for the strong response that we've seen from you, listeners from around the world who support KHCB. We are incredibly grateful for your partnership. Here's a note from a Houston listener. They write, "Thank you, KHCB family, for your beautiful ministry." Well, thanks for your note of appreciation. We're grateful for you as well. Thanks for taking the time to write to us. From Kerrville, a listener writes, "Dear KHCB staff, I spent the last Saturday afternoon listening to the By Request program. I will have to say I was in worship most of the afternoon. Such beautiful requests were played. Thank you as you continue to minister in a wonderful way through the airways." Well, great to hear from you in Kerrville. So glad to know that God has used the ministry of By Request in your life. We know that this is one of the most popular programs here on KHCB. Grateful for this program and the opportunity to feature some of your very favorites on the air. We know that God's using that in a special way and appreciate your feedback on that. Again, thanks for writing to us from Kerrville, Texas. Great to hear from you. Well, where are you listening to KHCB today? We would love to hear from you. 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Maybe San Marcos at 88.5 FM. We have a lot of listeners in Arkansas, Hot Springs, Arkansas, 104.5 FM. Maybe you're over in Florida, Palm Coast, Florida, 89.3 FM. A lot of listeners to KHCB in Louisiana, Mansfield, Louisiana, 104.7 FM. We would enjoy hearing from you. In fact, it's important that we hear from you. You can write to us here at email at khcb.org. Again, that's email at khcb.org. Or you can send something to the street address here, 2424 South Boulevard, Houston, Texas, 77098. That's 2424 South Boulevard, Houston, Texas, 77098. We'd be encouraged to hear from you sometime this summer. And speaking of summer, it feels like it's going fast now that we've turned the page on the calendar once again and find ourselves in the month of August. Let's take a look now at our daily financial report, a report of the Lord's faithfulness to KHCB. We are grateful for the many supporters through the years. That's how God has sustained the work of KHCB for over 64 years. Yesterday, $2,562 received for the ministry, bringing our July total up to $204,952. Our budget for the month, $350,000, which means that $147,140 is still needed to reach the operational budget for the month of July. Now, longtime listeners know that we do tend to run a deficit throughout the year. We are grateful for those of you who give one-time gifts and for those who give each and every month to KHCB. They all are important for us as we try to cover our operational expenses each month and then, of course, for the entire year. What generally has happened is we see a flood of support come in towards the end of the year, and generally that covers our expenses for the entire year. However God provides, we are grateful for that, and we know that we couldn't do it without friends like you. So thank you so much for your partnership. Thanks for standing with us, both in prayer and with your financial support. Until the next time we get together, may the Lord bless you and keep you. Sincerely yours, Scott Cruz.
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2: It's a language that's at least 2,500 years old. Farsi. It's the language of Iran, and it's also spoken in Afghanistan, throughout the Middle East and Central Asia, and increasingly in the United States. People who speak Farsi are in great need of the gospel. Today, you'll meet a pastor who's reaching Farsi-speaking people throughout the Middle East and in the United States. With that, we welcome you to The Land and the Book. It's the program that takes you to the Middle East without a plane ticket or a passport. Our host and guide is a noted Old Testament scholar, frequent Israel traveler, Dr. Charlie Dyer, and I'm John Gager. How's your day going, Charlie?
3: John, it's going great. Thank you for asking.
2: Well, you know, as believers, there's a great need for us to share the gospel with the Jewish people. 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
2: And now let's swing our focus toward current events. Our first story, charges of election interference and manipulation, along with breathless reports focused on the latest poll numbers. No, we're not talking about our own upcoming elections. We're describing Israel's impending elections. Charlie, what's happening as Israel races toward their own October 27 election deadline?
3: You know, if you ever get depressed with our elections, just watch Israel's. since we're not personally involved, it just becomes fascinating. But right now, Gadi Eisenkot and his Yeshar party are riding high in the polls. His party is virtually even with Likud, with both expected to win about 22 seats. But Likud's current larger coalition is only projected to reach a total of 48 to 51 seats, while Eisenkot's opposition bloc is, right now, projected to gain 59 to 62 seats. If they can reach 61, they'll have enough seats to form a government without Netanyahu or the ultra-Orthodox parties. Part of Eisenkot's popularity is his military record. He rose to serve as chief of staff.

0: might become part of a different coalition government. That threat, though, rings a bit hollow. A recent poll found that 83% of Israeli voters oppose the inclusion of ultra-Orthodox parties in the next coalition. That leads to the final part of this election race, charges of interference and manipulation. Reports have surfaced that the Transportation Ministry is discussing limiting charter flights now being set up to bring people back to Israel to vote. The assumption is that most of those flying back would vote against Likud. Before dispersing, the coalition also sought to advance a bill to remove ballot boxes from assisted living facilities. It's unclear if the bill actually passed or if it would make a major difference, but it shows the level of passionate distrust heading into this election season. A recent poll suggested that the vast majority of voters have already made up their mind, with just 14% in the center still undecided. One thing we know for certain is that in less than 3 months, the voting will be over, and then the real task of trying to cobble together a working coalition will begin.
1: And we'll certainly be following this story as it unfolds. Thank you, Charlie, for helping it all make sense, as you usually do. Israel and Jordan have been experiencing their own cross-border conflict, but this latest flare-up is focused on water, not land. Help us understand the significance of the current tension over water.
0: Yeah, Jordan is one of the world's most water-deficient countries. As part of the 1994 peace treaty between Jordan and Israel, Israel agreed to supply Jordan with 50 million cubic meters of water annually. Now, since then, Jordan's population has tripled. The amount of water supplied by Israel to Jordan was increased to 100 million cubic meters in 2021. That increase was based on the understanding that Jordan would moderate its rhetoric toward Israel and restore full diplomatic ties, which they had already cut off in 2019. Think of it as water for peace. However, Jordan once again suspended diplomatic ties 1 month after Hamas's attack in October 2023. Jordan said it did so to protest the humanitarian crisis Israel was causing in Gaza. Israel was also concerned by an increase in gun smuggling coming from Jordan into the West Bank. When the most recent six-month extension to that 2021 agreement expired in late 2025, Israel refused to extend it. The amount of water being sent to Jordan was then cut in half, returning to the level established in the original 1994 peace treaty. One Israeli official explained the decision this way: "When you help your neighbors, you expect warmer relations. Israel has no obligation to provide the additional water, but said it would do so if there's goodwill between the two countries." There's now talk of the UAE hosting a trilateral summit in Abu Dhabi between the three countries. On the possible agenda would be water, another desalination plant, and a Jordanian solar plant. Israel would supply Jordan with 200 million cubic meters of water annually, while Jordan would supply Israel with 600 megawatts of electricity. The question now is whether Jordan's thirst for water will be enough to overcome the anger of the Palestinian majority population there against Israel. But realistically, their options are limited.
1: You're listening to The Land and the Book. It's a one-hour flyover of the Middle East with host Dr. Charlie Dyer, who's been there more than 100 times. Charlie, you have, in addition to Israel and Jordan, also been twice to Iraq, which means this next story, I think, is close to your heart. The government of Iraq has been working to restore the ancient ziggurat of Ur. Now, is this the Ur of the Chaldees mentioned in connection with Abraham? And if so, why exactly does it need to be restored?
0: Yeah, well, this ziggurat is at Ur of the Chaldees, which Genesis 11 identifies as the home of Abraham. In fact, verse 31 there says, "Abraham and his family set out from Ur of the Chaldees to go to Canaan." The ziggurat would have been built just before the time of Abraham, so Abraham would have seen it before he left Ur. It was dedicated to the moon god, and like the original tower at Babylon, the ziggurat at Ur was intended to connect earth to heaven. You know, in fact, when it comes to Babylon, the word Babylon or Babel actually means gateway to God, which was the intent of these ziggurats. The restoration at Ur is officially being done to protect the site against the threat of climate erosion. Sand in the region was beginning to encroach on the site, and the mud bricks were starting to crack and disintegrate. Since the last restoration, done 40 years ago under Saddam Hussein, the ziggurat was starting to fall into a state of disrepair. The Iraqi government sees Ur as a potential tourist destination, since it's seen as the hometown of Abraham. In addition to the repairs on the ziggurat, which were scheduled actually to be completed this last month, Iraq is also building

0: and Ur Tourist Museum at that same site. No date was given when that's expected to be finished. You know, when I visited Babylon, now first time back in 1987, I wanted to try to get down to Ur, but I couldn't because of the war going on at that time between Iraq and Iran. In fact, there was also an Iraqi airfield near the ziggurat, which limited the ability to get there. Still, I think it'd be a cool site to visit, but I don't expect them to be welcoming too many U.S. tourists anytime soon.
1: Roughly how big is a ziggurat like that, and what shape?
0: Roughly, it's shaped like a square, like maybe the size of a football field or just a little bit less. And in this case, it had three levels going up. So it's wide and not as tall as we sometimes envision them, but it's square and not round.
1: Nevat Medical Device is an Israeli startup company with an audacious plan to develop a tiny robotic capsule capable of both diagnostic and therapeutic medical applications. Tell us about this remarkable story coming out of Amazing Israel.
0: Yeah, the story began with a man who developed agricultural machinery and he had a serious heart attack. He built a relationship with the cardiologist who saved his life, and the two began working on a tiny robotic capsule capable of opening up in a controlled way inside the human body to serve as a platform for a wide range of medical treatments. Two devices are currently available to replace a defective heart valve. One is a biological heart valve made from animal tissue. The other is a mechanical heart valve, but both have limitations. The biological tends to wear out after a few years, while the mechanical requires long-term use of anticoagulants. Nevat Medical Device's hybrid port uses a mechanical component to anchor the biological valve in place. And it allows for that biological part to be replaced several times over the course of a patient's life. They're now in the final stages of development. They plan to begin animal trials later this year. But hopefully, someday soon, this new device from Amazing Israel will help thousands of people worldwide.
1: Thank you, Charlie. And that's a look at current events from the Middle East. Coming up, a conversation about reaching Farsi speakers, the language that's 2,500 years old at least. Exciting stories and testimonies are yours as you stay with us here on The Land and the Book.
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3: 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The Jewish Apostle Paul assures us of a day when all Jewish people will turn to the one who was pierced and repent, receiving him as Messiah. This fulfills the prophecy of Jesus when he told the Jewish leaders that one day the Jewish people would embrace him as their true and only Savior. And the words in Matthew 23, verse 39 say it best. Baruch haba b'shem Adonai. 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
1: It's a language that's at least 2,500 years old. It's the language of Iran, and it's also spoken in Afghanistan, throughout the Middle East and Central Asia. People who speak Farsi are in great need of the gospel, and you're about to meet a pastor who's making a difference. Hey, welcome back to The Land and the Book from Moody Radio. I'm John Gager, saying thanks for your company today. On segment two, we connect you with folks who are making a difference for Christ in the Middle East, and that conversation follows this idea on loving our Muslim friends and neighbors. Well, there you are, finally having that conversation, or maybe it's a second or third conversation with a Muslim friend, and you're suddenly wondering, are there some things I shouldn't say, some things I should avoid? Stefano Ferris with Call of Hope. What do you think? Some things we should avoid in a conversation with a Muslim friend?
8: Well, John, don't we Westerners like so much to discuss about politics? I think we do, right? And this is exactly the wrong thing to do.
1: Okay.
8: Now, when you come into a discussion about politics, you always run the risk that the discussion gets hot, you know. Mm-hmm. They will tell you, I hate this and that. And the worst thing is, I mean, talk with a Muslim about Israel. Well, wonderful. But it will end up in a very hot discussion.
1: Yes, yeah.
8: And
1: yeah.
8: You have lost him.
1: Yeah.
8: I mean, do that when he received Christ and he is your good friend, of course.
1: Yes.
8: But not in the beginning.
1: Okay, so avoid the politics and keep it on other topics. Sports, maybe? The weather?
8: Sports is great, you know.
1: My wonderful. Favorite restaurant?
8: Everything, you know. Everything what is important for your life.
1: Yeah.
8: Talk to them about it.
1: All right. Let's get that conversation rolling with your Muslim friend. Thoughts there from Stefano Fear with Call of Hope here on The Land and the Book. James Shahabi was born and raised in Iran. When his father was given a 12-year jail sentence, James' world turned upside down. Let's find out why as we say hello to Pastor James. Welcome to The Land and the Book.
9: Hi, John. I'm glad to be here with you. So, yeah.
1: So question one is, why was your dad given a 12-year prison sentence? Was he a bad guy?
9: Oh, no. He just wrote the book about the religion and politics has to be separated, and the regime didn't like it. That's why they put him in the jail.
1: What was that like for you? How old were you when that happened?
9: I was 17.
1: Wow. A teenage boy watching dad get dragged off to jail. That had to have been emotionally disturbing. Tell me about it.
9: That was very bad, but worse than that, that was the moment my dad and mom get divorced. And right after that, that happened again. So that was two very hard time in the same time. So
1: yeah.
9: Seeing my family being just parted and my parents being divorced and then my dad being in jail. So that was very hard for me.
1: Did you get to visit him at all or not so much?
9: So not actually. So when I was in the United States, he was released.
1: Okay. Well, we're going to zip ahead to that story in just a minute. But first, you have siblings as well, a younger brother and a sister as well, yes?
9: Yes, I do.
1: How did this jail thing affect them? The same, I presume? Worse?
9: Yeah, the same thing. For my sister was very hard because she was just 9 and my younger brother was 13, about 14. And I become like a dad for them. I had to take care of the family myself for many years. But actually, I was talking to my sister the other day, and she was mentioning those days how hard it was for her and how God is right now just blessing her to see the new season in her life, to have some joys. But she was remembering those days, how hard was those days.
1: Right, so. Right. We're talking with James Shahabi, who is ministering today to lots of Farsi-speaking people in lots of places. He joins us today on The Land and the Book. Eventually, you determined it was no longer safe for your younger brother and sister. Why was it no longer safe?
9: So we had the threat from the government. So me, my brother, my sister also, be honest, that regime doesn't care what is your age. So if they want to stop you, they will stop you and your family and everyone is related to you. So that country wasn't safe for us. So we had to move to another country.
1: Why were they opposed to little James and his nice little sister and his younger brother?
9: Because they want to force the father to stop him. That's the way they do. They just threat the family and they just get the father. And then what are the things they do is push people who doesn't like them to go out. That's one of the way they try to stay in that country.
1: Okay, it's one thing to say we feel safe, we need to leave, but it's quite another to be able to pull it off. That takes connections, it takes planning, and it takes money. How did you go about doing that? And you ended up in Turkey. How did you choose Turkey?
9: I can say that was a miracle for us to survive. When I left Iran, I was about 20. And I had a friend in Turkey, and he told me he can help me to find a job in Istanbul, and I just had to get there. So I got that bus ticket, 2 days and a half traveling with bus from Tehran to Istanbul, And when I got there, that was a time I just met my wife in Iran too, my wife Joy. So we went there together and find the job, and then got my brother and sister with me there too. So
1: in Turkey, God began to do a work in your heart. Tell me about that journey.
9: My wife and I, after 7 months after we got married, we just divorced.
1: Really?
9: Yeah, and my wife went back to Iran, and I become refugee in Turkey because we couldn't go back to Iran anymore. It wasn't safe for us. And
1: it's a one-way trip. You can leave, but you can't come back.
9: I can't come back. And so the UN sent us to a small city, and I met the young minister. He was about, I think, 19, 20 years old, and he just shared the gospel with me. And so that's the longest story, but God just saved me on that time, and then my brother, then my sister, and then God fixed my relationship with my wife, and she came back again. God healed it, and we've been together for almost 21 years, my wife and I. So.
1: Oh my goodness.
9: Yeah.
1: Was that a long spiritual journey for you to come to faith in Jesus? I mean, you're raised in the Muslim faith,
9: yes.
1: And all of a sudden Isa is now your savior? What? How did that take place?
9: So I was born in a very religious family, very Muslim religious family, and my parents trained me to become a Quran teacher. So I was a Quran teacher when I was in middle school. So reading Quran in Arabic is something you have to teach people. So when I was in middle school, I was teaching my classroom friends how to read Quran. But let me put it this way. Whenever I prayed in Allah's name, I never get answered. Mm. And my life every day was getting worse and worse and worse. Seeing my parents being divorced, seeing my dad being in jail, having no enough money to take care of my brother and sister. Many situations, I don't want to get in detail, but whenever I prayed in Allah's name, who I was faithful to him, but I never get answered. But I met the guy first time. He prayed for me in Jesus' name, and he got answered.
1: Wow.
9: And I was interested. I was like, what kind of God is this to listen to human? And the second time, when I was sick, he just prayed for me. I was healed. The day before I needed to be in hospital for a surgery, he told me, you don't need a surgery. I will pray for you in Jesus' name. He was very young. He had amazing faith. We are still friends together. But he prayed for me, and I never go to that hospital anymore.
1: That kind of got your attention.
9: Yeah.
1: On a spiritual plane.
9: And second time when that happened, my brother told me, you know what? I don't know about you, but I'm going to accept his God. So it seems like his God answers it with prayers. I was like, I feel the same way. And then we asked him, so how we can come to Christ, and he helped us to pray and confess, and the journey starts. So.
1: We're talking with James Shahabi today on The Land and the Book. He was born in Iran, fled to Turkey, received Jesus there, and finally settled in the United States. How did that come about?
9: So United Nations just decided to send us to United States. So we didn't have a plan to come here. We never thought we could come to United States. That was God's plan also. And when we came to United States, I didn't know what do I have to do, because I had no friends, no families, and I didn't know English.
1: So I have to ask, what are two or three things that shocked you the most about America when you first showed up?
9: When I came here first, I was amazed how free people are to worship Jesus in their churches. Because we experienced home churches in Turkey, and we had to be quiet when we were worshiping. We had to be quiet when we come into the building, going out. Don't get people's attention, go one out and wait for the next one. So there was a church in Naperville, and when I was there, they were worshiping. When I walked in, my wife and I, we just started crying. We couldn't stop crying, because we were like, how free people are to worship God. And that was an amazing experience for me.
1: I understand that Los Angeles is home to the largest concentration of Iranians outside of Iran, so much so that some call Los Angeles Tarangelis.
9: Yes.
1: At what point did you feel called to minister to Farsi-speaking people?
9: When I came to Chicago, I was looking for a Farsi congregation, and I didn't find any. I heard there was some, but they couldn't survive because of many situations. But I felt strong in my heart, I have to take care of my people and share the gospel with them. Because I was a minister back in Turkey too. And when I get here, I had no other vision than just sharing gospel with my people. I wanted them to receive what I received. And I started making friends, some Farsi speakers here, and sharing gospel with them. Be honest, when we started to share gospel with Iranians here, people were interested. In first 6 months, I remember about 35 to 40 people accepted Christ, and we baptized them in one church in St. Charles. So,
1: wow. St. Charles, a suburb of Chicago. Wow. What does your ministry look like today? You are reaching far beyond the Chicago area.
9: Yes. So we started our ministry as an online church. So I got that idea when in 2013 when I had a dream from God. My wife and I were fasting and praying for 40 days to receive from God what is His plan for us when we get here. And God showed me a dream. On that dream, He gave me a chair and He told me just preach from here. And I was thinking how to do that. And I was like, okay, my people from Iran, they have no church. So I can use internet to share gospel with them. So we shared with one person in Iran and we discipled him for 2 years. So we had the smallest church in the world, I believe, for 2 years. My wife, me, and one member. And after 2 years, he starts sharing gospel with his friends. 8 more people came. And after many years, right now, we have plus 1,000 members from 14 different countries in our online ministry. And then we planted many in-person churches in the United States, in Canada, in Pakistan, in Turkey, and in Iran.
1: And you do international travel as well?
9: Yes, I do a lot.
1: So you're ministering to Farsi-speaking people all over the world?
9: Yes, I do.
1: What is the biggest challenge, though, about reaching and ministering to these people? Is there a common thread?
9: Oh, there are. Actually, 3 years ago when I was in Pakistan, one of our ministers was kidnapped just the day after when I arrived. And so they asked us for $10,000. I remember that. And they were threatening us and they were threatening me to leave the country. You have to leave or we kill your friend. So who was the minister? Actually, he was from Afghanistan. Right now he's in Brazil and we are going to start the new church in Brazil with him. God just released him and used him a different way. But yeah, we experienced a lot of threats. My wife and I, we receive calls from people actually from inside United States. There are people, they've been threatening us, Muslim people. But you know what? God just saved us. God is keeping us in His hands and we trust Him. And no matter what happens, what matters is seeing people are saved and seeing people's lives is changed. This is the only thing that matters.
1: Do you feel like Farsi-speaking people, and maybe Iranians in specific, living in the U.S., are easier to reach or harder to reach than Iranians in Iran?
9: Harder, because they are very involved to modern Western life, and it makes it very hard. It is very easier to reach people when they are in persecution. So I was in persecution. Because of persecution, I had to leave my country. I was in trouble and I was looking for someone to help me. And that God showed Himself to me in that time. But when people are in security and safe, they're not looking for any help. That makes it very hard.
1: How can we pray for you guys?
9: There are many things to pray for us. Number one, pray for Iran get free from that regime. That's number one request for all of Iranians these days, because our people are suffering badly. And I don't know if you guys know or not, Iran is one of the fastest growing church in the world without any official church inside Iran. So my people's heart are open for Jesus. They want to be free to worship God in the right way. They want to be free, but that's number one request. So this is something very important these days for us.
1: What a privilege to talk with you today. James Shahabi, ministering to Farsi-speaking people all over the world. We'll be praying for you and with you. Thanks for your conversation.
9: Yeah, thank you so much. Thank you. God bless you.
1: And we're going to welcome Gerald Peterman back into the studio for a look at Bible questions and answers next here on The Land and the Book.
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14: 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That's Psalm 96, verse 1, and that's the heart behind Songs for Sunday on KHCB. 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You'll say it's music just right. 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
1: What could be more satisfying than getting an answer to a Bible question that's been rolling around in your brain for some time? Well, satisfying answers and intriguing questions are right at the heart of this segment here on The Land and the Book. Welcome back, by the way. I'm John Gager. Seated across from me, the very satisfying Dr. Gerald Peterman. Never at a loss for love of life, and you never tire of our listener questions. I'm so grateful.
15: It's a privilege to answer these questions. Yeah.
1: Well, you know, as believers, there's a great need for us to share the gospel with Jewish people. In fact, many of our listeners faithfully pray and partner with ministries that are doing just that. But what if you could personally take part in bringing the gospel to Jewish people? Well, our friends at Life in Messiah would love the opportunity to get believers involved in Jewish ministry. And they regularly organize outreach teams to Brooklyn, South Florida, and even to Israel outside of times of conflict. And these ministry trips will equip you to understand how to share the gospel with Jewish people, give you the opportunity to actively share your faith and provide tools and resources that you can take home with you. 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That's lifeinmessiah.org. All right, let's get to our questions today. The first one from Debbie. She says, what about the differences between John and the other Gospels? First question being about the dinner that's given in Jesus' honor and Martha is serving. When Mary pours the oil over Jesus' head, the other Gospels state that the disciples are indignant, but John states that the indignation comes only from Judas. Why is that?
15: Love this question. This event is told in Matthew 26, Mark 14, John 12. All of them give it near the end of Jesus' ministry. Now, Luke has a very similar event much earlier in Jesus' life, but here it's near the end of his time with the disciples. And no doubt, all the disciples have some indignation, and Judas has some especial indignation. But actually, Matthew, Mark, and Luke mention indignation, but you read John really carefully, and that word isn't used. But the real question is, why does John focus on Judas?
1: Yeah.
15: That is a great question. So what John only gives us is that Judas speaks up. He says, why this waste? This could have been sold for 300 denarii. And then John tells us, Judas doesn't care about poor people. Why did he say this? Because he has the money bag. And only John uses this term, money bag. And it lets us know that Judas was a thief, and therefore he took money from the bag, and he wants that cash. That's why he's mentioned in John 12, and nobody else mentions that.
1: So it's a deliberate attempt to put a kind of a yellow highlighter on his character.
15: Yes, exactly right.
1: Interesting. All right, here's another question. What about Jesus' prayer before his arrest? The other Gospels speak about his agony in the garden, but John omits this and only shows the prayer that he said aloud to his disciples. What's going on here?
15: Oh, I really appreciate that word omit, because that's what the gospel writers sometimes do. Let's digress for just a moment. Beginning of Luke, Luke says, I'm writing an account. And Luke says, many others have written an account, and I'm going to write one too. So he says, there's room for me to tell you a little bit something different. That's at the beginning of Luke. You get to the end of John. What does John say? John says, Jesus did many other things in the presence of his disciples, which are not written in this book. So the gospel is a biography. That's a kind of history. History writing is selection for a purpose. So Matthew, Mark, and Luke tell us about a particular prayer. It's an agonizing prayer just before being arrested. John tells us nothing about that prayer. Instead, he takes us to John 17 and gives us the wonderful high priestly prayer where our Lord prays for the disciples, their persecution they'll go through. He prays for their evangelism. He prays for those who believe through the disciples and their ministry like us, and that we would all be one. So one gospel writer has focused on one prayer. Another gospel writer has focused on another prayer. We could ask from John's perspective, did Jesus have no agony about the garden? Oh, he had some, but John tells us about it in John 12. When Jesus is coming into Jerusalem, he's in great distress, and he says to himself out loud, what shall I say? Father, save me from this hour. It's because of this that I've come to the hour. So in all the Gospels, we know that that moment is stressful for Jesus.
16: Now, you know, I think it's important to point out that though the Gospel accounts vary on the things that they might emphasize, include, or omit, as the word of the day might be, all of it's true.
15: All of it's true.
16: Yeah. And there's no problem because some include details the others leave out.
15: Right, right. Just think about the courtroom. When you're hearing witnesses who saw an accident, each witness saw the same accident, but they have a little bit different perspective. If they all gave you a carbon copy of what they said, you'd be suspicious. That is, each gospel writer, guided by the Holy Spirit, chooses particular things to pass on to us for our good.
16: Am I stretching things too far to say that it is actually for our good that Jesus included the personalities of these writers and their unique bent, because there are so many varied interests and backgrounds on the part of those who read Scripture?
15: Well, yeah, John, thanks so much for that. Yes, absolutely. We can look at Scripture, not just the four gospel writers, but the 12 disciples, and think, oh, I'm more like that guy than this guy. You know, yeah. Thanks be to God that you can include people like me. So,
16: all right, let's continue on in this account with the question, what was the time of Jesus' death? Luke begins the journey to the cross around 9 a.m., and yet John says it was around noon. How do we reconcile these two accounts?
15: Well, these days, of course, as you know, you and I have timepieces. Anytime you've got your cell phone with you, you know the minute of every hour. But in the ancient world, they would measure time in three-hour blocks and approximate it. So if you're in the middle of that three-hour block and you kind of round up, or you round down, the difference could be as much as 3 hours. And so they're doing the best they can, working out the time differential. So here's what we find. Matthew, Mark, and Luke give us time references. Matthew 27 says Jesus dies at the ninth hour. Luke 23 says Jesus dies at the ninth hour. Mark 15 says Jesus was crucified at the third hour. John has no reference to the time of Jesus' death, but John does talk about the time that Pilate cast the death sentence, but he uses the marker about. John 19:14. Now, it was the day of preparation of the Passover. It was about the sixth hour. So you look at all this evidence together, and what conclusion do we draw? So it's something like mid to late morning, Jesus is sentenced. Maybe 9 o'clock in the morning, maybe 10 o'clock in the morning, Jesus is sentenced. Shortly after that, he's nailed to the cross. Then he dies in the afternoon, probably around 3 or 4, but most certainly before sunset, right? Because the Sabbath day is approaching and he has to be put in the grave before sunset.
16: That's Dr. Gerald Peterman of the Moody Bible Institute faculty here on The Land and the Book, a series of questions surrounding Jesus, his crucifixion, and now his resurrection, with the question being, who came to the tomb on Resurrection Day? Was it multiple women, like Luke 24 says, or was it only Mary Magdalene, like John 20 says?
15: Another great question. Yes, I conclude multiple women come to the tomb, but John has decided to focus on Mary Magdalene. Why? Well, that's just John's habit. Read John again. What do you find in John 3? Oh, a focus on Nicodemus. John 4, a focus on one woman at the well. What about a little bit later in the gospel? We have one focus on Peter to be restored near the end. So John has this habit of focusing on one particular person. So he focuses on Mary Magdalene, but let's actually go to John. Here's what John 20, verse 2 says. So she, that's Mary Magdalene, she ran and came to Simon Peter and to the other disciple whom Jesus loved and said to them, they have taken away the Lord from the tomb and we do not know where they have laid him. Mm. That is, she lets us know that she was not the only one there. There are other witnesses with her who are asking this question.
16: Yeah. I have a question for you about a detail to the crucifixion account that, you know, others have wondered too. Scripture mentions that there are those who have been dead who come out of their graves.
15: Right.
16: Okay, many are asking, you know, how long did they live? You know, did they go directly to heaven? I'm not going there. My question is a little more simple. It's just this. Why, with something as significant an event as that would be, are we told nothing more else about it? I mean, people who are dead, now back to life, that had to have been huge news all across the city in many, many homes. I'm just wondering, why wouldn't we have just a touch more detail on that?
15: I wish we had some more detail too. Here's the conclusion I reach. Matthew wants to point out to us how powerful Jesus is and how powerful his death and resurrection are, that it immediately starts to affect all of creation. And he doesn't want to tell us the rest of the story as if the rest of the story is about those people. No, it's about the power of Jesus and his death.
16: All right. Well, you've been listening to a lot of questions today, some great conversation. Maybe you'd like to be part of the dialogue. Maybe you've got a question that's been rolling around in your brain for a while. Why not email it to Dr. Peterman? Here's how you get your question to us. The email address is thelandandthebook@moody.edu. Charlie Dyer is next here on The Land and the Book.
17: What do you want to be said of you on your tombstone? If I could do it all over again, Christian leaders share the most important lessons of their lives. We asked author and conference speaker Dee Breston what she'd like on her tombstone.
18: I always liked what James Dobson said his mother wanted. I told you I was sick. But no, I don't want that. I already have my tombstone because I will be next to my husband, and it's for me to live as Christ and to die as gain. Because our lives are so full because of Christ, and yet the best is yet to come.
17: Anne Graham Lotz knows exactly what she'd like on her tombstone.
19: Just give me Jesus. I'm expecting any moment that I'm going to hear the trumpet sound and I'm going to be caught up in the air to be with Jesus, so I'm not sure I'm going to have a tombstone. But I expect I would want a scripture on there, you know. But I love Just Give Me Jesus. It just seems to sum up my goal in life, I guess.
17: We're asking well-known Christian leaders what they want on their tombstone. Here's Bible teacher and author Colin Smith.
20: He was upright, he was devout, he sought after Christ, and the Holy Spirit rested upon him. I mean, these are the four things that were said of Simeon. If that was said of me, I'd be so very, very grateful.
17: What about George Verwer, founder of Operation Mobilization?
21: I really haven't thought much about that, but perhaps 1 Corinthians 15:58, be ye steadfast, unmovable, always abounding in the work of the Lord, knowing your labor's not in vain in the Lord. But that's probably too long for a tombstone. I'm not sure I'm going to have a tombstone, but maybe just the word, keep going.
17: This has been a production of Moody Radio, a ministry of Moody Bible Institute, based on the book, If I Could Do It All Over Again.
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0: Galatians chapter 6, verse 8, he says, "For the one who sows to his own flesh will from the flesh reap corruption. But the one who sows to the Spirit will from the Spirit reap eternal life. Let us not lose heart in doing good, for in due time we will reap if we do not grow weary. So then, while we have opportunity, let us do good to all people, and especially to those who are of the household of faith." You know, as I read those verses, this is the thing that wrenches my heart when I see young people and I see decisions that some of them make, lifestyles that some of them choose. I know the end of what's coming. It is going to bring corruption to that body, corruption to that individual. But the one who sows to the Spirit will from the Spirit reap eternal life. If we take this word and sow this book into our hearts, it reaps eternal life. And that eternal life blesses people around us. Whatever a man sows, that he will also reap. It says, don't grow weary in doing good, especially to the household of faith. I will manifest this good. This brings eternal life into your life, and it blesses your family to come, and there's all this blessing that abounds.
24: This has been Faith of a Scientist with Dr. James Tour. Watch his powerful testimony on YouTube, Facebook, or drjamestour.com.
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16: Welcome back to The Land and the Book with our host, Dr. Charlie Dyer, who's led more than 100 trips over to the Middle East. And yet, Charlie, you say there's a place in Israel where Israeli guides don't usually guide.
2: Yeah, in fact, I remember one guide, when we were at this spot, he said, "What am I supposed to tell people there?" As if there was nothing worth telling. Boy, was I surprised when he said that.
16: And we're about to visit that very spot in Charlie's devotional after we pause for this testimony from someone who has also traveled to Israel and shares this with you and me.
3: Being out on the Sea of Galilee, the morning we were out there, it was just idyllic morning, the peaceful, still waters, beautiful skies. But later that night and the next morning, the skies had turned black and ominous and threatening, and the clouds lowered, and suddenly the banks that weren't that far away were not visible. And the impression of the terror and the fatalism were dying of the men on the sea, and realizing it was at that point that Jesus comes walking by. And they called out to him, which is what I need to do. But that so touched me, that Jesus comes along in the midst of a storm that comes in a situation you don't expect.
16: All right, Charlie, I'm looking forward to your devotional. I'll get out of the way.
2: Okay, well, follow me and take your time climbing up these stairs and watch out for lizards. The Old Testament site of Arad, I think, is an amazing place, but I don't want anyone being surprised by a lizard darting out from under your feet. And have your cameras ready. You might just see a fox pop up on one of the ancient city's walls. Arad is one of the Aha sites on a trip to Israel. The temple found there helps us understand the idolatry condemned by the prophets in the Old Testament. The site illustrates the importance of controlling the roadways through the biblical Negev. And it provides a good panorama of a region that separated the hill country of Judah to our north from the wilderness just to our south. Look over to the north. See that flock of sheep in the distance? It's a reminder that this region is home to the Bedouin, a group that lived today much like the patriarchs did long ago. And yet, a little beyond that flock, you can see the hill country of Judah starting to rise up. Just a few miles beyond those first hills were the Old Testament towns of Carmel and Maon. That's where David's men helped protect the flocks of a man named Nabal, whose very name means fool. His wife Abigail rode down those hills to meet David somewhere near where we're now standing. David and his men were coming from the wilderness to our south to attack Nabal when Abigail rode down from those hills to dissuade him. But there's another town even closer to where we're standing than Carmel and Maon. Its ruins are actually just a little way up that road you see heading into the hills. You've probably never heard of the town before, but I don't think you'll ever forget it after our time here today. The town is mentioned only once in the Old Testament, and there it's known by two names, but I'm getting ahead of myself. After conquering Canaan, Joshua divided the land among the tribes of Israel. The first tribe to receive its allotment here in the land was the tribe of Judah. Caleb was given the city of Hebron in Joshua 14, and then the boundaries for the tribe of Judah were laid out in the first half of chapter 15. And then finally, Joshua names the different towns within the region. This list of towns, which begins in Joshua 15:21, is a grocery list of places we often can't pronounce and which we struggle to find on a map. And as a result, most people simply skip over them. For the sake of time, I want to drop down to the 14th town on the list. Here's how our Bibles identify this town in verse 25. Kiriath Hetzron, that is, Hazor. Okay, I'm sure you can see why most people skip over this list of towns. But let's look at that name in a little more detail. First, the name Kiriath in English is actually pronounced Kiriot in Hebrew. It's the plural form of the word Kiriat, which is the word for village. And the second word, Hetzron, comes from a root that means an enclosure or something surrounded by a wall. Second, the town was given an additional name, Hazor. But don't confuse this town with the city of Hazor already destroyed by Joshua earlier in the book. That city was north of the Sea of Galilee, while this one is in the far south of the country. Think of it this way. We also have multiple towns in our country that share the same name, like 24 towns or cities named Springfield, or 15 named Danville, or at least 3 named Peoria. The word Hazor itself also means enclosure and seems to be just another name for the place. Kiriat Hetzron, or Hazor, was just one of several towns in Judah. Not the largest, not the most strategic, but still among the first towns singled out within the area allotted to Judah, one of the most powerful tribes in Israel. The town had nothing about it that would cause you to be ashamed. In fact, the Bible tells us about a rather promising man named Judah, who came from the town of Kiriot. Judah stood out from his peers. Most of the crowd he ran around with came from Galilee. They were country bumpkins who spoke with a quirky accent that gave them away. Judah, on the other hand, came from a town that was a mere 36 miles from Jerusalem. He spoke with a proper accent. Judah also seemed to have been respected, even trusted, by the other members of the group. When they needed someone to keep the books and handle all the finances, Judah was the go-to guy. This man from Kiriot just had that natural bearing, the marks of leadership that caused others to trust him. By now, you might have put the pieces of this puzzle together. In Hebrew, the phrase, man of Kiriot, could be pronounced Ish Kiriot, since the word for man in Hebrew is Ish. And as names got transliterated from Hebrew into the Greek of the New Testament, Judah morphed into the name Judas. You see, Judas Iscariot, the man who betrayed Jesus, was really Judah Ish Kiriot. Judah, the man from Kiriot. He was born and raised just over that hill in the distance. This is when Paul Harvey used to say, and now you know the rest of the story. But there's more to this story, and it's the application to us today. What difference should our understanding about Judas's background make in our lives? I would answer that in two ways. First, never judge a book by its cover. Which man was more valued? The refined disciple from Kiriot in the territory of Judah, or the disciple who was a rough, smelly fisherman from Galilee? Judas was Iscariot, the man from Kiriot, while Peter was Simon Bar-Jonah, a fisherman whose father was named after the fishiest prophet in the Old Testament. Judas had the pedigree, but Peter ultimately had the character, courage, and faith. So take care never to judge others by their appearance, or their accent, or their background, but by their character and their deeds. And that leads to the second truth. What's important in your life is not where you're from, but where you're going. You didn't choose your parents, or your economic or social background, or your childhood. That was all beyond your control. But you can choose where you're going today and tomorrow. Judas was responsible for the choices he made. And though he started with great advantages, Judas Iscariot, Judah, the man from Kiriot, ended life as a moral and spiritual failure, a thief, and a traitor. His very name, Judas, has become synonymous with someone guilty of deceit and treachery. And the consequences of his sinful choices need to be a flashing warning sign to all of us. Remember, what's important is not where you're from, but where you're going. So choose wisely the pathways before you in life.
16: And we choose not just the paths of this life, but the life to come as well. And my question to you, as you hear Jesus in John 14:6 saying, I am the way, the truth, and the life. No one comes to the Father but by me. Have you gone down that route? Have you come to Jesus and said, I agree, I've messed up. I'm a sinner. Would you please forgive me of my wrongdoing? Would you become the Lord of my life? And if you've never done that, today's the day to do it. We're glad to pray with you now. Bow your head if you can, or leave those eyes open if you're on the road. But let's make sure that you're headed ultimately to the destination of heaven itself. Lord God of heaven, I agree with you that I'm a sinner. I've messed up. Would you please forgive me? I want to spend eternity in heaven with you, but I want my life here and now to count as well. Would you clean me up? Help me turn away from the me monster lifestyle with you in charge. I pray in Jesus' name. Amen. Well, it's been a great time we've had today at The Land and the Book. And if you've prayed that prayer, we'd love to hear from you. Email us at thelandandthebook@moody.edu. For our host, Charlie Dyer, our producer, Dan Anderson, I'm John Gager. The Land and the Book is a production of Moody Radio and a ministry of Moody Bible Institute.
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4: It's 94 and cloudy. Wind is from the west at 5 to 10 miles per hour. Mostly cloudy tonight with a low in the low 80s. Then tomorrow clear with a high around 102. Tomorrow night clear with a low in the upper 70s. It's 94 and cloudy.